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0: Good afternoon and welcome to the Narrow Path radio broadcast. My name is Steve Gregg and we're live for an hour each weekday afternoon, taking your calls during this hour. And you can call in if you have questions about the Bible or the Christian faith you want to raise for conversation on the air. Challenges, perhaps, to the Christian faith or to the Bible. You don't have to be a Christian to call this show. If you're not a Christian, have you think good reasons to not be a Christian, I'd love to hear what they are. Feel free to call. If you are a Christian, you're just struggling with something in the Bible, or maybe you're just struggling with something the hostess said, feel free to give me a call. We'll be glad to talk to you about it. The number is 844-484-5737. Here it comes one more time. 844-484-5737. And we have a few lines open right now, so this is a good time to get through. This Saturday morning is when I have my monthly men's Bible study in the morning. It's the third Saturday of every month. And that's in Temecula in Southern California. So I don't have to go very far to that particular one. Very, very rarely do I get to speak that closely. And so that's Saturday morning at 8. If you're in Southern California and you're a guy, it's a guy Bible study. And you can get the specifics of time and place and all that at our website, thenarrowpath.com, under announcements and under, of course, this Saturday's date. And I'm going to be speaking at the end of this month in a number of venues in north of here, north of where I live. I live in Southern California. In Oakhurst, California, Clovis, California, and possibly a few other places are lined up. If you're interested, if you're in that area, maybe you're in the Fresno area or the, I don't know, Yosemite area or something, those are kind of nearby. I'll be speaking at the end of this month a few times on the weekend, and there's information about those gatherings also at our website, thenarrowpath.com, under announcements. We're going to talk, first of all, to Linda in Tampa Bay, Florida today. Hi, Linda. Welcome.
1: Hi, Steve.
0: Hey.
1: I have a question.
0: Mm-hmm.
1: And from Revelation chapter 20, verse 7 and 8.
0: Okay.
1: Who is Gog and Magog?
0: Well, the term Gog and Magog, of course, is taken from Ezekiel 38 and 39. But this is not the same prophecy. The book of Revelation has often been referred to as a rebirth of images. That is to say, there's several hundred allusions in the book of Revelation to things in the Old Testament. But these allusions and these images are rebirthed with new identifications or new meanings. Not entirely new. I mean, they're, in a sense, there's a connection in principle to the thing in the Old Testament and the thing in Revelation, but it's not usually the same thing. A good example of this is in Revelation 11, where you're reading about the two witnesses, and it says, these are the two olive trees that stand in the presence of the Lord. Now, actually, in Zechariah 4, that's where that comes from. Zerubbabel and Joshua, the high priest, were called the two olive trees that stand in the presence of the Lord. Obviously, nobody believes that the two witnesses in Revelation are those same two men, but it's the same imagery of two, that's being borrowed from an Old Testament passage and reapplied with some difference in meaning in the new. Similarly, of course, Daniel has his four beasts that come out of the sea, and the beast that comes out of the sea in Revelation 13, have the features of all four. You've got the lion, the bear, the leopard, and the beast with ten horns in both places, but the one in Revelation is being applied differently. So what you have is a bunch of imagery from the Old Testament, literally several hundred have been counted up, of images from the Old Testament that are found in the New, but they're not using exactly the same connection. Now, in the Old Testament, we have Gog and Magog. Actually, we don't have Gog and Magog. We have Gog, the chief prince of Magog. Gog is the king's name. Magog is the name of a nation. And there's other nations mentioned in there, too. Now, the identity of Gog, the chief prince of Magog, I have to say, is open to dispute. There's a number of theological scholars who take it to refer to Russia, and they think it's about the last days. Other scholars have thought it may be a reference to Antiochus Epiphanes or even Haman, the Persian who tried to wipe out the Jews. And of course, Ezekiel, like Revelation, uses very, very fanciful imagery throughout the whole book. It's got more symbolic language probably than any other Old Testament book has, although all the prophets have some, and some have a lot. Well, Revelation's like that too, a lot of symbolism. But the Gog and Magog in the Old Testament are some, they appear to be some national coalition that comes against Israel after they've returned from Babylon. You see the chapters just before, chapters 36 and 37 of Ezekiel, actually talk about how God brings back the Jews from Babylon, and they reestablish their nation. This happened in 539 BC. And then we read that Gog, the chief prince of Magog, has ambitions to come against them. And Israel at that point is spoken of as a land of unwalled villages. Now, it's hardly likely that this is talking about a modern war. There aren't very many villages or cities that have walls around them anymore. We don't need those anymore. Every city that was significant had walls around it in those days because invaders often were deterred by walls. Today, if we were at war, having walls around your city would do you no good. Missiles, airplanes, big equipment can knock walls down easy. So, that the cities that Gog wants to invade are unwalled suggests that after Israel came back from the Babylonian exile, and many of the cities still didn't have their walls rebuilt, although Jerusalem did eventually. We don't know that many of the cities did. So Gog goes in and sees them as vulnerable and seeks to take them. However, in Ezekiel 38 and 39, we find that God is against Gog and intervenes from heaven to destroy Gog. Now, and does so. Now, again, there are people who think this is a future battle, although in Ezekiel 38, 39, the battle is described as fought on horseback with bows and arrows and spears and shields and things like that, so it doesn't look very much like it's a modern battle. And there's every reason to suspect it's not, since it takes place, the general time period in Ezekiel is after the Jews come back from Babylon, which, of course, was over 500 years before Christ. So there were some invasions or some attempts to eliminate Israel as a nation. Again, like I said, Haman, the Persian, tried to do that, and then Antiochus Epiphanes also put the nation through a crisis. In both cases, that threat was put down by God's intervention and by God, causing the Jews to have a surprising victory over overwhelming odds that came, and enemies that came against them. And by the way, those two victories, which happened in what we call the intertestamental period, pretty much, at least the latter one did, those victories are now celebrated every year by an annual holiday by the Jews. The defeat of Antiochus Epiphanes is celebrated by Hanukkah by the Jews. And the defeat of Haman and the Persians is celebrated at Purim. And so, those were significant battles that the Jews have commemorated ever since. And there's excellent reason to think that one or both of those battles are symbolically described in Ezekiel 38, 39. Now, in Revelation 20, we see not Gog, the chief prince of Magog, we see Gog and Magog as the head of a coalition of all the nations from around the world coming with armies like the sand of the seashore. Obviously a figure of speech, but a very huge army. And they surround the beloved city. Now, in Revelation, the beloved city is the church. We see that in the very next chapter. She's dressed like a bride. The city is the bride of Christ. It's the church. Some people think, why not Jerusalem? Isn't Jerusalem the beloved city? Well, they were in Old Testament times. In the New Testament, Jerusalem is in Revelation. In fact, in Revelation 11:8, Jerusalem is spiritually called Sodom and Egypt. So, it's not the beloved city anymore. It's the city that abandoned God and crucified the Messiah and resisted the Christian movement. And so the beloved city is not Jerusalem in Revelation. It's definitely the church, which is the city of God. Paul referred to it as the heavenly Jerusalem, and so forth. There's many references to the church as the city of God. Now, so the church is under attack. Now, the imagery, which is, of course, not literal, is that the beloved city is in one place as if it's a walled city, sort of like Jerusalem used to be in the old times. And again, a modern Jerusalem, it would do it no good to be walled anyway, because modern warfare isn't fought with weapons that cannot penetrate walls or can't get over them. So it's the language of old warfare. But the idea here seems to be that the church as a whole is attacked by a global coalition of hostile nations under Satan's leadership, and they are referred to as Gog and Magog. Now, not because Gog and Magog are a particular actual geographical nation, and certainly not because it's the same war spoken of in Ezekiel, but because what happened in Ezekiel was that Jerusalem was essentially defenseless, and while it was a very significant anti-Jewish host came against them. Well, the church is relatively defenseless when it comes militarily. Of course, there are nations that are strong militarily that have a mind to defend the church. But if those nations were turned, as in Revelation 20, against the church, if Satan has deceived the whole world except the church, then those nations that currently defend Christianity will not be doing so, and Christians will be... You know, we're not an armed camp, and so we're vulnerable, just like Israel was. And the invaders are, in principle, very much like the invaders in Ezekiel 38-39, and therefore the name Gog and Magog is applied to them. However, of course, how does it end? It says fire from heaven comes down and consumes the enemies. Well, that happened in Ezekiel 38-39 also. The chief prince of Magog in Ezekiel is destroyed by fire and brimstone from heaven. Not literally, but that's how the prophecy reads. Now, in the New Testament, I believe, because I'm an amillennialist, that this little season of danger to the church is a short period of time at the end of the present age. I'm not premillennial, so that makes my thoughts different on this than many popular teachers would give. And that the church does face an era, a short period, I don't know how short, hopefully very short, at the end of a time when the nations of the world under Satan's leadership certainly threaten its existence, but it is rescued by fire from heaven. Now, is this literal fire from heaven or not? I don't know how literal it is, but I do know that at the second coming of Christ, 2 Thessalonians 1:8 says that Christ will come in flaming fire, taking vengeance on those who don't know God and don't obey the gospel. And as an amillennialist, I see that fire from heaven in Revelation as the second coming of Christ in the terms that Paul described it in 2 Thessalonians 1:8. So I think Gog and Magog in Revelation simply are representative of the hostile nations like Gog and Magog in Ezekiel, who tried to wipe out God's city. Now, in Ezekiel, God's city was Jerusalem. In the New Testament, God's city is the heavenly Jerusalem. And we see that, you know, through multiple scriptures. So that's what I think it is.
1: Well, thank you for that explanation.
0: All right, Linda. Hey, good talking to you. Thanks for your call. Michael in Inglewood, California. Welcome to The Narrow Path. Thanks for calling.
2: Hi, Steve. I'm calling because me and my son, my son watches this cartoon called Steven Universe, and it had to do with different species kind of mating and how it doesn't make sense, except that, like, you know, a lion and a tiger can make a liger. And then somehow it got off into Nephilim, you know, Genesis 6 and 4.
0: The movie did?
2: Even though it does say...
0: The cartoon did?
2: This was like an explanation on YouTube of the movie, yes.
0: Okay, go ahead.
2: And so, yes, the Nephilim were in the earth in those days, but not necessarily, as most people believe, sons of angels and women. Mm-hmm. But so then we got off into, can angels possess a man and then sleep with the woman and have a quote-unquote Nephilim, or there is also one case in the Bible where one spirit did actually impregnate one lady, of course, Mary. What do you think about that?
0: Well, I would not make comparisons between the Holy Spirit and fallen angels, okay? First of all, the Holy Spirit is not merely a spirit. He's God. And, you know, the parallel to fallen angels would be unfallen angels. Now, God can do whatever he wants to. God is sovereign and omnipotent. So if he wants to supernaturally add the genetic information to a woman's egg that would normally be provided by a man's sperm, but without that agency, if he simply wanted to create a zygote by adding the missing information to the egg cell, God can do that. I mean, he made a whole human out of dirt, you know, in Genesis. You know, there's nothing he can't do. Now, on the other hand, angels, in the Bible, they sometimes do appear in human form, usually as God's messengers and God's agents. In fact, the word angel in Hebrew means messengers. So a messenger from God, sometimes, even if it's a superhuman spirit, can appear as a human form. Now, I say as a human form cautiously, because I believe that when an angel appears as a human, it takes on the gross morphology and anatomy of a human temporarily. I don't believe it actually becomes a human. And as such, I don't think it has DNA. DNA is a distinctly, you know, human thing in the human race. Of course, animals have it too, and plants. But the point is that humans can reproduce with other humans because they have matching DNA. And as far as I know, for no other reason. You take a species that doesn't have human DNA, and it doesn't matter how close it is to human. It's not close enough. If it's not perfectly human DNA, the species cannot mate and produce viable offspring and fertile offspring with humans at all. Just like you mentioned lions and tigers mating and coming up with an offspring called a liger. They do have those, but as I understand it, the liger is not fertile. It's a you know, like most hybrids, it doesn't reproduce beyond that. Now, if an angel can take on a human form in the Bible, and they do sometimes, couldn't a fallen angel do that? And as a human form, could it reproduce? Well, a couple things that I'm just not sure about, and the Bible doesn't answer them for us, but I mean, in the absence of any information, common sense would make me doubtful about these things. One is, can angels who are not on God's mission take on human form? I mean, the only ones that we know of that are said to take on human form are the ones that God sends to communicate with humans and even to physically interact with humans, like to wrestle or to fight or to defend, you know, humans physically. But these angels don't actually become humans. They're still angels. They're still not of our species. And if they're not of our species, it hardly seems likely that they are human all the way down to the genetic and cellular level. They may take on a physical appearance that can be described as human form, but to suggest that they're human all the way down to the germ cells or the stem cells or whatever, I don't think that's asking a lot, since they don't have the purpose of reproduction. There doesn't seem to be any reason why God would give them the apparatus for reproduction for human. So, in other words, if fallen angels are not on God's mission, I don't even know if they can take on human form. Like you said, they could possess humans, I would think. I mean, spirits can possess humans. But that's not the same thing as themselves becoming humans. Now, the other question is, even if they could take on the human form like angels sometimes have, you know, by God's, maybe, you know, if God didn't make it happen, but they just had that power in them, it still would be questionable whether they would be human to the bone, human all the way through. You know, again, the angels that appeared to Abraham, I don't think they were human all the way through. I think they came in the forms of men. But I don't think that they had the genetic code of men. And by the way, when we talk about genetic code, we're talking about information inherited from ancestors. That's why you can go to 23andMe and find out who your ancestors were, because the DNA in every cell of your body has the marks of previous ancestors, your mom and your dad, your great, your grandparents, great. So, in other words, if a non-human, an angel, good or bad, could take on a human form, would it have in every, would it really be made of cells at all? And if it was, would it have DNA, which bespeaks human genetics going back to ancestors? I don't see how it would. So I just don't see how that would be necessarily possible. Now, if the Bible said it was possible, I don't have to understand how it could be possible. God could make it so, or he could have made a world in which such things are possible. I just don't see a world in which those things appear to be possible or read of one in the Bible. So I'm just not, I can't be dogmatic, but I can say my own common sense makes me doubtful of whether that's possible. And I would, if an angel could take on a human body and mate with women, that would not be at all analogous to the Holy Spirit, providing the genetic information necessary for Mary to become pregnant. So I'm just not buying that. I mean, some people do, and they're welcome to do so. I mean, lots of Christians believe that angels, fallen angels, mated with women and produced Nephilim. The Bible doesn't say that those marriages produced the Nephilim. If you read the carefully in Genesis 6, it simply says there were Nephilim in the earth in those days. What days? The same days when the sons of God married the daughters of men, there were Nephilim in the world in those days. And it says, and there were Nephilim there afterward also when these marriages took place. That is to say, the marriages took place within the range of time that Nephilim were on the earth. Apparently, but Nephilim were there before and after, which doesn't give us any information that would incline us to believe that the Nephilim were the offspring of these marriages. Many people read that into it, but the Bible doesn't actually say that. Okay, Randall in Tacoma, Washington, welcome to The Narrow Path. Thanks for calling.
3: Thanks for taking the call, Steve. In Revelation 11:3, do we know who the two witnesses are?
0: Well, some people think they do. In fact, I've met them. At least I've met people who think they are the two witnesses. When I was a younger person hitchhiking, a couple of hippies in a VW bus picked me up, and they told me in no uncertain terms that they were the two witnesses. So, of course, I didn't believe them because I'm not insane, but they were saying it very seriously. Since then, in modern times, even as an old man, I've gotten emails from Enoch wrote to me once and said that Elijah was going to be joining him soon, and they're going to be the two witnesses. So, yeah, there's lots of people who think they know who the two witnesses are. Most modern, dispensationalists think that one of them is Elijah, and the other is either Moses or Enoch. And those are common theories among futurists. Now, those who are not futurists, some of them are preterists, and preterists sometimes think that they represent maybe the law and the prophets, or maybe the religious and the civil authority of Jerusalem, that they're humanized or anthropomorphized representations of these concepts. I'll tell you my thought, though I'm not going to try to prove it to you because I don't really care, but I believe they represent the church. I believe that the two witnesses represent the church during the entire age, from the fall of Jerusalem until Jesus comes back. And that I do because of the length of time they minister and other features of them. The length of time they minister is said to be 42 months, but that period is used symbolically, apparently, in the same chapter, actually in verse 2, or verse 1 or 2, of Revelation 11, it says that the Jerusalem will be trampled underfoot for that period of time also, the same period of time the two witnesses are prophesying. Well, why would that tell me what I'm thinking? Well, because Jesus said Jerusalem will be trampled down by the Gentiles from the time that Jerusalem is destroyed until the times of the Gentiles are over. And I personally don't think the times of the Gentiles are over. Some people could argue that they are, but in my reading would suggest that the period of time from the fall of Jerusalem till the end of the times of the Gentiles is the period that Revelation symbolically describes as 42 months or 1260 days. So I believe the two witnesses mystery lasts the whole period, couple millennia at least. And then at the end of it, they are overcome by the beast, but then they rise again, which I think is very similar as an all-millennialist to what Revelation 20 talks about. The church is successful and invulnerable. to its enemies for 1,000 years symbolically, but is then seemingly stopped or defeated or rendered ineffective for a little season when the beloved city is surrounded, but it's vindicated. So I think this, the two witnesses' career parallels in principle the so-called millennium chapter in Revelation 20. Now, I don't expect anyone unfamiliar with my views to hear that and say, oh, that makes totally good sense. And the reason is most people don't make the presuppositions I make about the whole nature of the book of Revelation, what it's mostly about. But for those who are curious about that and wonder whether there's a very good scriptural case to make for what I'm saying, there's a cost-free method of finding that out. Let's go to our website, thenarrowpath.com, and go to the tab that says verse-by-verse lectures and find the book of Revelation, because I have verse-by-verse teachings through the whole Bible, and you can listen to them for free. And as you listen to my verse-by-verse through Revelation, you'll understand the reasons behind my suggestions. It doesn't mean you'll agree, and you don't have to. Why should anyone have to agree with me, or with anyone else for that matter? I need to take a break here, and we're going to come back with another half hour coming. 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We are listener-supported. 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I'll be back in 30 seconds, and then, like I said, we have another half hour. Stay tuned.
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0: Welcome back to the Narrow Path radio broadcast. My name is Steve Gregg, and we're live for another half hour. We have some lines open if you're interested to call in. We take the whole hour, and we're now in the second half of the show, to just take phone calls from people who have questions or maybe challenges to the host. We welcome those. I'm looking at two or three lines available right now. Very opportune time for someone to call if they hope to get on the program before we run out of time today. The number is 844-484-5737. One more time, it's 844-484-5737. And I mentioned I'm going to be up in the Fresno, Clovis, Oakhurst area speaking at the end of this month. A couple weeks after that, I'm also speaking in the Sacramento area. So if you're in the Sacramento area, you can check our website and see where I'm going to be. In fact, if you want to set up a meeting in that area adjacent to the meetings we have going, feel free to contact us about it. We'll see if we can do that. That's about 2 weeks from right now, I'm going to be up in the Fresno, Clovis, Oakhurst area. And then about 2 weeks after that, I'll be in the Sacramento area. So there's two different trips. And you can look those up at thenarrowpath.com under the tab that says announcements. Our next caller is Brad from Vancouver, British Columbia. Hi, Brad. Welcome to The Narrow Path. Thanks for calling. Brad, are you there? I got to hear you or I'm going to have to go. Maybe you have your phone muted. Sometimes when you're holding the phone next to your face, it hits the mute button. Going once, going twice. All right, Brad, if you can call back, feel free to do so. Make sure your phone's not muted if you do. Roderick in Everett, Washington, welcome to The Narrow Path. Thanks for calling.
1: Hi, thanks, Steve. Thank you for getting my call. You dropped off me yesterday. Anyway, I just want to thank you. I don't really have a question. One question is, the whistling sound, can we download that? Because it's so soothing, I can make it as my alarm every morning.
0: Well, you can download any of the radio shows you want to, and you can clip off the music at the beginning, or better yet, the whole song with the words and everything can be found.
1: Yeah, I think if you have it, that would be great.
0: Okay.
1: Yeah.
0: Okay. Well, if you go to our website, thenarrowpath.com, you're going to see at the top of the page, there's these different things you click on. One says resources/links. So there's some buttons at the top of our page. Resources/links is one of them. You go there, and if you scroll down and see all the things that are listed, there's one thing that says, like the arrows do, MP3 and MP4. And what that does is it takes you to a YouTube video. And by the way, you can just go to YouTube and do this too and find it there. But the song is called Like the Arrows Do. I did not write it or perform it. My friend John Marr did. He was one of my students at the time. And it's a really nice song. And he sings it. But it does have a long intro, which is why I was able to use that for our theme music. And I've done so for 29 years since we've been on the air. I've never changed it because I like it. But if you want to know what the song is about raising children. And it's based on Psalm 127, verses 4 and 5, about how children are like arrows in the hands of a mighty man, and blessed is the man who's got his quiver full. So it's a pretty cool song. If you go to, again, you can just go to YouTube and look up Like the Arrows Do, like arrows from a bow and arrow, Like the Arrows Do. And you'll see a video there. You'll have the whole song there then. And a friend of ours has put a slideshow with it, so it's got some visuals with it. Anyway, that's that. And that's all you wanted to know? I'm sorry.
1: Here's something regarding the first the person who called about the Liger. I think it's the same thing as the donkey, you know? The donkey cannot reproduce.
0: Or the mule.
1: Same thing.
0: The mule.
1: Yeah. The mule.
0: That's right.
1: And then another one, there was a lady yesterday who called up regarding the United States, not on the Bible.
0: Yeah.
1: I just want to share, if you may, there's a pastor in Anaheim, Florida, and he has a great analogy of the teaching regarding United States, somehow but not really mentioned. You know, with the harlot and the dragons and the seven-head dragon, he got a good description. If you may, the pastor is Bruce Mejia of the First World Baptist Church. He has a good teachings too. Yeah. Thank you so much. Appreciate your time. And I hope you still have more years to do your teachings. Thank you so much.
0: All right. We'll see, won't we? Thank you. Let's talk next to Joel in South Carolina. Hi, Joel.
2: Yeah, hello. Thanks for taking my call.
0: Uh-huh.
2: Yes, sir. I have in the military in the 80s and 90s, I was honored or blessed to go travel Israel a lot and got into kind of a biblical archaeology obsession, to say the least. And I was questioning, or had some questions about the lineage of Judah and how we see throughout the Bible Abraham always rescuing his nephew Lot, and, you know, from the first one, Sodom kings took him and Melchizedek. And then, anyways, the whole back down to Sodom and Gomorrah before its destruction, they saved, I guess, the town of Zoar. And make a long story short, the Moabites and the daughters of Lot, they somehow intertwined. There you had a Semitic, and then we know through Naomi and Ruth that became Boaz, and Boaz through that, and Jesus came from the tribe of Judah.
0: What is your question?
2: The question is, do we have any, other than, you know, Byzantine and digging up, is there anything that would say that they can prove that the seed of Abraham through Lot and through the two daughters, that Ruth. Now, Ruth, how much Judah or Semitic did she have in her when she married Boaz already? That was my question. It's kind of complicated, but.
0: Okay. Well, first of all, Lot was not descended from Abraham. So Moab and Ammon, who were the two sons of Lot, they were not descended from Abraham. Lot was Abram's nephew, and therefore he and Abram had some connected ancestry back a couple generations back. But Lot and Abram were separate branches of the family. So there's no Abrahamic blood that was ever in the Moabites or the Ammonites until, of course, Ruth, who was a Moabitess, a long time later, like 1,000 years after Abraham, she married a man of Judah. And of course, she and that man, Boaz, became ancestors of Jesus, or of David, and then Jesus. So, so Moabites, could marry in to the Jewish lines, although initially after the Exodus, there was a forbidding of it, or not a forbidding of it, but, a person of Moabite background could not enter the house of the Lord for 10 generations. So there was a penalty there, but that didn't mean that after 10 generations that they didn't sometimes do so. So we're not talking about anyone related to Abraham when we talk about the Moabites or the Ammonites. Both of those came from Lot and his two daughters. And that being so, they're not very closely related to Abraham, certainly not descended from him. Now, the Ishmaelites would be descended from Abraham. And I don't know if you're looking for modern peoples that would have any connection with Abraham but aren't Jewish. Ishmaelites would be that people, but many people believe that the Arabs, in fact, most Arabs themselves believe that they are the descendants of Ishmael. So there are Arabs who have Abraham in their lineage, but they are not the Moabites or the Ammonites.
2: So that when Abraham had the five sons under Keturah, the Midianites, there's a Abrahamic But back to the daughters of Lot. So you're saying there's no, they were not part of Shem at all, or Abraham?
0: No. I didn't say they're not part of Shem. Lots and lots of nations were part of Shem. I mean, Abraham came from Terah, and Terah was descended from Shem. But Terah had other sons besides Abraham. And so Lot was the son of one of Abram's brothers. And because his father died, he was taken under the wing of Abram and kind of treated like an adopted son, but not descended from Abram.
2: I see. Yeah, that makes sense. I thought that when the two daughters slept with Lot, you know, in the caves of Zoar, that somehow maybe that's the seed of Ruth. And I was just thinking, there is no connection to Abraham directly to Ruth, and we have no proof of that. She was a straight-out Moabite.
0: She was straight-out Gentile. Into Ruth.
2: Gentile. Naomi brought her into this, the seed fields of Boaz, and that's where the bridge came. And I see where the Moabites, talking donkey story.
0: It's not unusual in the Bible for Jewish people to marry people of other races. And so Boaz marrying a Moabite, the only issue with that was that she had to be converted. Any Gentile could become part of Israel if they converted to the religion of Israel. Now, the Moabites generally were worshippers of a demon god named Chemosh, but Ruth expressed her concern to be part of Naomi's religion and family. She says, your God will be my God. You know, your kin will be my kin. So Ruth was a convert from a Gentile nation to Judaism, and therefore she was part of Israel, because it was always possible for non-ethnic Jews to become Jews in that sense, as it still is. Okay, we'll talk to Roger in Surrey, British Columbia next. Hi, Roger. Welcome.
3: Oh, fantastic. I've got everything all organized here. I'll be as quick as I can, and I'll go off the air. Okay?
0: Mm-hmm.
3: Hello?
0: Please do.
3: Okay. In 2 Samuel 1, starting at verse 10, the Amalekite, Saul said to the Amalekite, kill me. And so the guy killed Saul, like he asked him to. Why did David have one of his younger soldiers kill the other one? And the man who did what David told him to do was cursed. Who was David talking to, the dead guy or the young man who did what David ordered him to do?
0: What did David order him to do? I didn't hear of any orders from David here.
3: David ordered the Amalekite to be killed because he killed Saul.
0: Okay. And so that's true. That's true. So what are we wondering here about that?
3: I was just wondering, who was David talking to, the dead guy or the young man who did what David ordered him to do?
0: Right. Well, Samuel, I should say King Saul talked to a dead guy once. He went to a witch to do that, but David never talked to dead people that we know of. So what we have is, in the last chapter of 1 Samuel, we have a record of how Saul died. He was injured in battle on Mount Gilboa, I believe it was, one of the mountains there. It was Mount Gilboa. And he was injured, frankly, fatally injured, but he was not yet dead. He was bleeding out. And he told his armor bearer to kill him. And the reason was because, as king of Israel, the Philistines would make an example of him, torture him, possibly dissect him alive, and things like that. And Saul just didn't look forward to that happening to him, and he was going to die anyway, so he just asked his armor, put me out of my misery, you know, save me from being abused by these Philistines. Well, the armor bearer didn't want to do it. It says he was afraid to kill the king. And so Saul fell on his own sword, and he died that way. We're told that very specifically in the narration in chapter 31 of 1 Samuel. It says that Saul fell on his sword and died that way. Now, the next chapter, which is 2 Samuel chapter 1, we find David is waiting for news at Ziklag, waiting for news of the battle, and an Amalekite comes running to him carrying Saul's crown and bracelet. Now, this man had apparently come upon Saul's body after he had died in the midst of the war and grabbed the bracelet and the crown of Saul and decided that he'd go and tell David that he had killed Saul so that David might exalt him to power. Because Saul, as you know, had been trying to kill David. He was a mortal enemy of David. And so this Amalekite assumed that if he took credit for killing Saul, this would get him some reward from David, who would now no doubt be the next king. And but he miscalculated David's mind about this. David had had occasion to kill Saul a couple of times and felt it would be impious to kill the man that God had anointed. Even though the man that God had anointed was trying to kill David, David wanted to honor God and not kill the man that God had chosen. But this Amalekite had no concerns about that, and he claimed to have killed Saul. Now, the man didn't kill Saul. We know he didn't, because we read in the previous chapter, Saul killed himself. But this guy thought, well, I can take credit for this. So he told David, I found Saul wounded. He was almost dead. He said, kill me. So I killed him. And I brought you his crown and bracelets to prove that, I was there. And David had the messenger killed. Now, first of all, he said, how dare you kill the Lord's anointed? I mean, this is something that David, whose life was directly threatened by Saul, would not do. And here this Amalekite, not even a Jewish man, he's trying to take credit for killing the Jewish king that God had anointed. So David was furious about that. We know also that at a later time in David's life, his own son, Absalom, tried to kill him also, as Saul had tried to do. And when Absalom was killed in battle, David wept over

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4: And look, Saul is dead, thinking to have brought good news. I arrested him and had him executed at Ziklag, the one who thought I would give him a reward for his news. So, in other words, when David killed this Amalekite, he discerned that the man hoped he'd get a reward for the news. Now, whether he knew the man was lying or thought the man was bringing a true report and expected a reward, I don't know. But the Amalekite shouldn't have been alive in the first place, because Saul had been told back in 1 Samuel to kill all the Amalekites. And this man who brought news of having killed Saul, though he was lying, was one of those men that was, you know, supposed to have been killed. So, you know, how David was thinking about this is hard to say. He may have known the guy was lying. He may have thought, well, here's an Amalekite that Saul was supposed to kill and didn't. I'll kill him. Or he may have known, it may have just been, you know, whether the man was telling the truth or not. David did not think it was okay for someone to kill the defenseless king of Israel, even if he was dying. So, I mean, I'm not sure what David was thinking at that point. I mean, there's a number of ways he could have, in his own mind, justified his actions. But the person he had killed was not the one who had actually killed Saul, because Saul killed himself. But it was a guy who, inaccurately or lying to David, said that he had killed Saul. And so David had him killed on the basis of his own confession. Whether it was a true confession or not, the man had claimed to do something which David felt should not be tolerated and was a capital sentence. So that's how all that happened. All right.
5: Anointed.
4: Hello? What about?
5: Do you still think, can you hear me?
4: Yeah, go ahead.
5: Do you think Saul is still anointed, even though God sent an evil spirit to Saul?
4: No, he's not, but he had been. At one time, God selected Saul and anointed him with the Holy Spirit. Yes, Saul had fallen away. The Spirit had actually left Saul and had come upon David at the time that David was anointed in Bethlehem. And then an evil spirit replaced the Holy Spirit in Saul. So he was no longer operating in God's anointing, but he had been anointed. I mean, to David, David feared God and feared God's decisions. He felt like whatever may be the case of Saul now, he is the man that God chose to be king of Israel one time. Now, David at this time knew that God had now chosen him to be the king of Israel, but he still wanted to say, I'm not going to show disrespect to the choice that God made of this man. In fact, when Saul was in perfectly good health and pursuing David to kill him, David had a chance twice to kill Saul, and his soldiers said, why don't you kill him? And David said, God forbid that I'd, you know, touch God's anointed. And he said, if God wants to kill him, he can kill him in battle or some other way, but I'm not going to do it. And lo and behold, David was right. God did have him killed in battle. But of course, he literally died at his own hand, not by the hand of this Amalekite. Okay, Kay in Scottsdale, Arizona. Welcome.
6: Hello, Steve.
4: Hi.
6: Yeah, Central Arizona, wishing you well. Thank you for all the spiritual food. I was calling in reference to someone called Apostle John Eckhart from Crusader Ministries in Chicago, Illinois. He's got a book out called Prayers That Rout Demons. And this book I had for 2 years, and it just, I looked for it, couldn't find it, it disappeared, and it showed up again, and something spilled on it, and I just have such a conflict about reading this. It was given to me by a young Native American gal, and I just wondered if you knew anything about this particular individual and if his writings or ministries. I just, there's things in like prayers against spirits of the valley, against spirits of birds and lions and serpents, and all kinds of deliverance and releases. So I just didn't feel terribly comfortable about it,
4: right.
6: And I just thought I might share that with you in case you had some thought on it.
4: Well, I've never heard of Apostle John Eckhart, and if I did meet him, I would not regard that I was meeting an apostle necessarily just because he said so. In fact, his saying so makes me all the more suspicious about it, you know? I mean,
6: I
4: it's true that Peter and Paul and others said they were apostles, but we know they were.

0: And they said it only so they could identify themselves as people that Jesus had undoubtedly sent to represent him. But I don't know of anyone alive today that Jesus has undoubtedly sent to represent him. And that, if Paul wrote to a church, it's as good as if Jesus did. You know, Jesus said, he that receives him that I send receives me. Apostle means one who is sent. So, the early apostles were men whose authority was second to none. That is, if they spoke, they spoke with the authority of Christ to the church. And to reject them was to reject Christ. I don't think any man alive has that authority today. Now, if he just means I'm a missionary, because the word apostle comes from the Greek word, or the Latin equivalent of that Greek word is missionary, or in English would be missionary.
1: He uses the word overseers of the crusader ministries.
0: Yeah, well, overseer is like the word episcope in the Greek, which is like a bishop. But, but bishops are not generally apostles, at least not biblically so.
1: And this is convoluted.
0: Yeah, when people call themselves apostle, I'm thinking, how about instead of telling me you're an apostle, how about let me be exposed to what you say and do, and I'll decide if you're an apostle or not? Because it says in Revelation chapter 2 that the church of Ephesus was to be commended because they tested those who said they were apostles and were not, okay, and rejected them. So it was a good thing for the church of Ephesus in Revelation 2 when they heard someone claiming to be apostles, if it was questionable. They tested them and found that, at least in some cases, maybe all the cases, they weren't apostles. So it's a good thing to test a claim. Because if a person claims the apostle, he's usually making a claim of some special authority. Just like if I claim to be a congressman or the president, I'm claiming to have some kind of, expect some deference to my authority. You know,
1: the claim is perfecting the saints.
0: Well, that's what Paul, the Bible says in Ephesians 4, 11 and 12 and 13, that God did give apostles and prophets and evangelists and pastors and teachers to perfect the saints. But in the same epistle, in chapter 2, Ephesians 2, Paul said that the church is built on the foundation of the apostles and prophets. Now, the church is a building, the temple of the Holy Spirit, which began to be built in the first century with Jesus as the cornerstone. The apostles are the foundation stones in the city of the New Jerusalem. And the church has been built on those people for the past 2,000 years. And I believe that. I don't believe the church is built on any living man. And that doesn't mean that a living man can't call himself or be called an apostle if by that he means nothing more than just a missionary. But if he's claiming to be an apostle like Paul or the 12 or someone like that, then I don't believe him. I mean, I don't. But if God does have an apostle like that somewhere, I'd like to test him and see. Where are, for example, the signs of an apostle that Paul spoke about? In 2 Corinthians 12:12, he's defending his apostleship against false teachers who say he's not one. And he says, surely the signs of an apostle were wrought among you with all signs and wonders and mighty deeds. That is, when Paul was with them, he demonstrated he was an apostle by the signs of an apostle, the miracles and so forth. Now, this guy might claim some miracles, but I haven't seen them. I've heard a lot of people on TV and the internet who claim they do miracles, but I haven't actually been there to see those miracles. I just think, the guys talk about spirits of birds and spirits of valleys. The Bible doesn't really talk about those. It doesn't mean that there aren't demons like that. I don't know if there are or not, but I wouldn't trust him for it. So I wouldn't put special authority on him just because he calls himself apostle somebody. Hey, I'm out of time. I wish I wasn't. You've been listening to the Narrow Path radio broadcast. My name is Steve Gregg. Our website is thenarrowpath.com. Thanks for joining us. Let's talk again tomorrow, same time.
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11: Tonight will be partly cloudy and humid with a low of 69. On Wednesday, expect intervals of clouds and sunshine with a thunderstorm in some areas, remaining humid with a high of 84. Wednesday night will be mostly cloudy and humid with another chance of a thunderstorm in parts of the area with a low of 70. I'm meteorologist Jason Katarina on AM 1160, Hope for Your Life.
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18: 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Due to ongoing uncertainty surrounding overseas travel conditions and future international travel considerations, the Italy Unfiltered Tour has been canceled. As a result, the Italy Unfiltered Dream Vacation Sweepstakes has also been canceled, and no prize will be awarded. 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The Italy Unfiltered Tour has been canceled. As a result, the Italy Unfiltered Dream Vacation Sweepstakes has also been canceled, and no prize will be awarded. 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

0: God gave the prophet Daniel a peek behind the curtain, so to speak, in the heavenly realm, his glimpse of the spiritual battles that rage behind the scenes of human history destabilized him, and perhaps you as well. Today on Truth for Life, Alistair Begg walks us through Daniel's vision, reminding us of our only comfort in life and death. Let's turn in our Bibles to Daniel chapter 11.
1: What do we know? We know that the exiles have been freed to return home. The first year of Darius the Mede was the year when they were set free as a result of a policy of repatriation. They have been allowed to go home. But the news that has filtered back from Jerusalem is that it isn't really going very well. In fact, they are confronted by opposition. And within relatively short order, the rebuilding project is going to come to a crushing halt. And Daniel is given an insight by God into what's really going on. And in chapter 10, he is taken, as it were, behind the scenes into the unseen realm to get a flavor for the fact that there is a battle that rages in the heavenlies. What Paul later on writes about, that we don't wrestle against flesh and blood, but against spiritual wickedness in the heavenly places. And so Daniel in chapter 10 is just absolutely destabilized by this the immensity of what he discovers, that behind all of the ebb and flow and the topsy-turvy of life for them in their exile and now in their restoration and in looking to the future, there is this battle in the heavens. Made aware then of the fact that these terrible battles are ensuing, it needs to be understood that that which is taking place unseen in the heavenlies is inevitably being worked out in the seen world of history on the ground, as it were, as it unfolds. And so, for example, in verse 2, "And now I will show you the truth," or "I'll tell you what's going on. Behold, three more kings shall arise in Persia. A fourth will be richer than all of them. He'll become strong, stir up all against the kingdom of Greece, and then a mighty king shall arise." Well, if you want to do your own cross-referencing, you realize that as you read that, it takes you back to chapter 8 and to verse 22, the arrival of a Greek warrior king whose kingdom is split into four parts. He would like to think, perhaps, that when it goes from him, that it will go into his posterity, but it doesn't. And as a result of that, Alexander finds that his experience is a short-lived one, despite his might after all. So that is a reference to that period. Then when you get into verse 5 and following, with the king of the south and then the kings of the north and so on, I can take you through this. I can take you through it. We go part by part. We go through the empires, the Seleucid Empire, the Ptolemaic Empire, the arrival of Antiochus IV, Epiphanes, and so on. All of this is actually here in this 11th chapter. If you go and look for it, the thing that will strike you is, it is absolutely amazing that 6 centuries BC, there should be such a detailed prophetic outworking of what was going to take place in the drama of world history. Now, let's pause for a minute and acknowledge that those who are opposed to the Bible, who see the Bible as just a rag bag of material that someone has cobbled together over time, those kind of individuals operate from the basis that it couldn't possibly be that this is prophecy. So when you read those commentaries, they'll tell you that this is actually history dressed up to look like prophecy. And so all of this is written now in a period of time where all of chapter 11 has already taken place. And then it is written in such a way as to suggest that it is about to take place. I've always found that kind of thing a lot harder to swallow than the real story. The argument is that no man could possibly know what was about to take place. Well, of course. Who's saying anything about any man knowing about everything that is to take place? Well, you say Daniel knew. Yeah, but how did he know? Because God disclosed it to him. We're going to come to the story of the arrival of the wise men. And Herod got together his wise men and the folks that read the big books of the Magi. And he inquired of him where this king was to be born. And he said, in Bethlehem of Judea, for thus it is written by the prophets. God speaks, God unfolds, God reveals. Now, when you go through this on your own, as I'm sure you're just keen to get out of here and get started on it, then you will find that the drama that unfolds changes, if you like, in its descriptive dimension from a kind of top-down view of it to a view of it. It's a bit like when you're watching soccer on TV. Every so often they'll give you the whole field, and then they will go down to a camera that is right in the middle of the action. Well, the camera here comes right down into the middle of the action. The perspective is that of the glorious land, or the beautiful land that you'll find in the text. And the beautiful land, the people of God, where God has revealed his glory, is squeezed, if you like, between the warfare that comes from the north and from the south. They're in the middle of this great unfolding battle and drama, which has ensued throughout history. Now, you must trust me on this, and then you can prove me wrong later. But if you take, for example, from verse 2 all the way to verse 20, what you actually have here is essentially a period of time of 355 years from 530 to 175 BC. It is the period of time that covers from Cyrus to Antiochus. Check and you'll find out. When you go beyond that, from 21 to 35, verses 21 to 35, you're dealing with 175 to 163, only 12 years. And 355 years are given 19 verses, and 12 years are covered in 15 verses. Now remember what we've said, that there's no underlining in the Bible. There's no changing the font size or putting circles around it. So one of the ways you understand emphasis is when the pace slows and the extent of the information is compacted and then conveyed in this kind of way. Well, what is it that there's a preoccupation on here? Well, the answer is in the period of Antiochus Epiphanes IV, who was a major monster, who in endeavoring to destroy the people of God, established his own ideologies. He sought to bring unity to his kingdom by imposing this particular ideology. And you can read of it in the text and the things, the extent to which he went in order to shut things down for the people of God. And as a result of that, Antiochus is, if you like, the prototype of many leaders who come after him. You know, I just bought a book in England a couple of weeks ago on Mussolini, because I don't know much about Mussolini. I thought I want to find out about Mussolini. And I haven't really found out much yet because I haven't had a chance to read much of it. But the little bit that I've read of it, I said, this sounds a lot like Antiochus. But actually, Hitler sounds a lot like Antiochus. Mao Zedong sounds a lot like Antiochus. The regime of North Korea has got a lot of Antiochian developments and perspectives in it. Now, why would this ever be? Because this character here in Daniel 11 is, I suggest to you, a virtual prototype of everything that is ultimately anti-God. He doesn't embody it in its fullness. One of the challenges of the chapter is he still the one in focus as you get to the end? Or is he simply giving us an indication of this great monster that will come, the man of lawlessness in 2 Thessalonians, and the Antichrist in its embodiment? That's one of the challenges of interpretation. But when we think about this, what we discover is that the events of the chapter lead us to the end, when there is a description that transcends, if you like, the ability of anybody to make sense of it all, pointing us to the one who will then oppose the people of God. But the fact is that even with all of that, it is only going to be for a time. And I want just to make a number of observations that I hope will send you back to the text, and in doing so will help you in your study of the text. These kings of the north, kings of the south, all of this material here, which rages throughout this particular period of time, all have finitude written into them. The affairs of politics are ephemeral. Ultimately, the affairs of politics are actually futile. When you think about it, all of the endeavors that have gone into raising up great empires, where are they today? The British Empire. What an amazing amount of effort. How could a tiny little bunch of islands in the middle of the North Sea have such a control over the world? How could they control 3/4 of the world's oceans? And where are they now? They're barely a whimper in the European community, barely able to keep themselves alive in the battle for autonomy. No, you see, all of these things come to an end. I want you just to notice how this comes again and again. For example, in verse 24, concerning this one who will come into the richest parts of the province and do all these things, and he'll devise plans against strongholds. But notice the end of verse 24, but only for a time. Verse 27, again, as for the two kings and their hearts and all these things, and yet it is only for a little while, and it is to no avail, for the end is yet to be at the time appointed. Verse 29, you have the same thing. At the time appointed, he will return, but it shall not be this time as it was before. Verse 35, I think it comes again. And some of the wise shall stumble, so that they may be refined, purified, and made white until the time of the end, for it still awaits the appointed time. Now, what do we need to get from this? Because we can't just stay here all morning. Let's affirm the fact that we're accepting that this is actually prophecy. Let's affirm the fact that we're dealing here not in the realm of fiction, but in the realm of fact itself. The times and the seasons are appointed by God. When Paul addresses the intelligentsia in Athens, he's unashamed in this. They invite him to come and speak to them. They regard him as a bit of a bird brain. That's the word they use. He's a babbler. He apparently is able to put on a pretty good talk. And so they invite him to their gathering of the brightest and the best. And as he comes to meet them, as it were, in the academy, he says, first of all, I can see that you're a very religious group of people. I was walking around and I saw that you have various statues and idols and so on. Well, what I want to proclaim to you is the answer to the one statue that I noticed. You have a statue there to the unknown God. Well, what I want to do, he says, I want to tell you about the God that you don't know. And how does he begin? He doesn't start off and say, you know, God is very nice, and he'd like to give you some very nice things, and he is quite charming, and he's a very amenable kid. No, he doesn't start with any of that drivel. He starts the God who made the world and everything in it. So we're not talking about a cosmic principle. We're not talking about an idea. We're talking about God. Father, Son, Holy Spirit. Before there was time, before there was anything, there was God. And as he goes on in that speech in Athens there, which we have simply as a summary, I'm sure, because it's over in about 3 minutes if you read it. Therefore, I can only assume it went on for longer. What does he say? He says that this God who made the world established the habitations of men and women. He established where nations were set. He established both the geographical boundaries and he established the periods of history. You see how alien this is to the idea that somehow or another God is whatever we want God to be. No. So what we have to do is allow Daniel to help us to this end. Namely, to view history, the unfolding drama of history, from the perspective of Scripture. To learn to read our newspaper through the lens of Scripture, rather than the other way around. To bring to bear upon the daunting challenges of our day and the reading of history what the Bible tells us is true. Isaiah chapter 40 and verse 12. Who has measured the waters in the hollow of his hands? Behold, the nations are like a drop from a bucket, and are accounted as the dust on the scales. He takes up the coastlands like fine dust. Who can do this? Only God. You see, we don't believe in God. We don't believe in God. You see, if you believe in God, then everything else falls into line. But we don't believe in God. We believe in God insofar as he meets our expectations, or as he fulfills our designs, or as he accomplishes our purposes. But a God who takes away our children in their infancy, a God who takes us through deep, dark valleys, a God who allows his people to be carried away into degradation for 70 years, and when they're returned is faced by the most animosity that he could ever imagine, a God who allows his own son to be crucified on a cross and who raises him on the third day, we don't believe in that God. No, we have a God who is a cosmic principle, who's an idea, who's around if you need him. No, this is the God who sets up kings and authorities, proud empires, all the people that gathered in Paris this past week, where they are in all of their finery, all of the dignities, all of the cars, all of the limousines, all of the everything, as they all sat there while the world is going crazy underneath them. The pomposity of it all. Boy, I would love to have given a speech there. I would like just a little time, just an opportunity. And this is what I would read to them. I said, listen, he sits above the circle of the earth, and its inhabitants are like grasshoppers. He stretches out the heavens like a curtain, and he spreads them like a tent to dwell in. He brings princes to nothing, and he makes the rulers of the earth as emptiness. Well, that's not very nice. You'll never get invited back if you do that once. I know that, but just once would be enough. I'd like the chance to make it clear that God is not a passive bystander in the world that he has made. He controls the details of human history. He accomplishes his eternal purposes, and he definitely will. And it is to the people of God that he gives this vision, both in terms of the unseen world of the heavenlies, which modern man says is a joke, and yet goes to see the spooky lady in the center of Chagrin Falls, and yet goes on the internet and tries to find out about his future, and says bizarre things when he goes to the funeral of his friends, but he doesn't believe that there is actually kingdoms in conflict, that there is a world beyond. Yes, he does. Yes, he does. But it is a disaster to assume that this God who's engaged in that realm would come and step down in this way. Think about it. I used to sing it in Scotland as a boy. I'm so glad of my, the longer I live, the more I thank God for the providence of God in my life. And it's why I'm so exercised about what we're doing with our children. And not only in buildings, but in every dimension. You cannot quantify the benefit of instilling in their young hearts and minds these truths. How can I pull stuff back the way I do? Because of what I enjoyed when I was three. Kingdoms may rise and kingdoms may fall. Nations refuse to heed God's call, but the word of the Lord endures forevermore. Put your trust in Jesus. I'm quoting now. Put your trust in Jesus. He will be your friend. He will guide and keep you till your journey's end. Kingdoms may rise, kingdoms may fall. Nations refuse to heed God's call, but the word of the Lord endures forevermore. Now you got to understand, this is 1957, 1958. We on the school bus are still singing, "Rule Britannia, Britannia rule the waves. Britons never, never, never shall be slaves." Our little voices on the bus singing it like crazy. We rule a world. We're the champions of the world. We'll come one, come all. Then we go to Sunday school. Kingdoms will rise. Kingdoms will fall. Put your trust in Jesus. I get it. Do you get it? Let me end where I began. What is your only comfort in life and in death? What do you have as the answer to the big question? The big question, one, where did I come from? Two, what am I? Three, where am I going? If I may say so kindly to you, if your view of the world does not give you a sufficient answer to those questions, you need a new view of the world. And I've got it right here for you. In Daniel 11, God is on the throne and comes from his throne to a manger, and from a manger to a cross and to a borrowed tomb, and to the throne, and from the throne to those who, in answer to the question, what is my only comfort in life and in death, are able to say, my only comfort is that I am not my own, but belong body and soul in life and death to my Savior, Jesus Christ. I wonder, can you say that today? I wonder, will you consider what it might mean for you to bow down and acknowledge God as God?
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1: Father, thank you that in the midst of all of this, we might have our hearts and minds attuned afresh to you, the living God. We think big thoughts of ourselves and small thoughts of you, and we wonder why our lives are upside down. We fill our lives with every kind of substitute, even though you made us for yourself, and our hearts are restless till they rest in you. We go down just about every other pathway. Some of us are here this morning and we don't have a decent answer to the question. We may be unbelieving in relationship to Daniel 11. It just seems totally nuts, far-fetched craziness. Lord, open our eyes and grant that we might find in Jesus all that we long for. For we pray humbly in his name. Amen.
0: We are glad you've joined us today. You know, throughout history, we've seen many evil leaders rise and fall. So who is the ultimate abomination of desolation that Daniel describes? And how will we recognize him? We'll find out tomorrow. The Bible teaching of Alistair Begg is furnished by Truth for Life, where the learning is for living.
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10: In 1783, the Revolutionary War was nearly over, but America's future remained uncertain. Officers in the Continental Army were angry. Congress had failed to provide promised pay, and some considered using the Army's power to force the government's hand. George Washington understood their frustration, but he also knew the liberty they had fought to win could be destroyed by the very army that secured it. Washington confronted his officers and urged them to choose honor, patience, and loyalty to the Republic over rebellion. He could have used their anger to increase his own power. Instead, he used his influence to restrain it. Power asks what it can take. Character asks what duty requires. Washington's lesson still stands. Freedom survives when leaders place principle above ambition and remain faithful to God, country, and the people they serve.
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14: Another interesting aspect of our role in ministry is in verse 3 of 2 Corinthians 6, giving no offense in anything. That is, what is it to cause offense in something? It is doing something that causes others to stumble. Your life and your ministry needs to be such that there is no cause of offense. That is, it doesn't cause anyone to stumble. If that's what a Christian is, I don't want it. If that's the way a Christian responds, I don't want any part of it. Doing something that causes others to stumble, we are to give no offense in anything so that the ministry remains intact and without any fault of blame. People look at the way Christians live their lives, the way we behave and the way we act. And often an unbeliever will use our sin as a cloak for their sin, as a covering for their sin. They say, oh, if he does it, then certainly I can do it. That is also true of Christians looking at other Christians. We need to be careful about how we live. We need to be careful about how we communicate. There are times when the truth is communicated with such a terrible attitude that people have to get past the attitude before they get to the truth, and they never get past the attitude. That is giving offense. That is causing people to stumble, a reason not to believe. So that we must get out of the way. We must never become the issue. We are co-workers with God. We are channels through whom He communicates the message of truth that people might be saved. The only offense that is legitimate and real must be the message of the cross. For there is an offense in the cross, and there's an offense in Christ. Christ, a rock of offense, He is called, and a stumbling block. Verse 3, giving no offense in anything, that the ministry be not blamed. Then the next thing He says is in verse 4, but in all things approving ourselves as the ministers of God, finding approval in all things. All right? And the Apostle Paul is about to tell us, give us a long list of ways in which he demonstrated this approval in his own life. Ways in which he gave no offense to the ministry and to others. The only offense that was there was the cross and Christ, and that caused others to certainly persecute him. Finally, verse 4, but in all things approving ourselves as the ministers of God. A minister is one who executes the commands of another. Servants, it is used of waiters who wait on tables. And so we are ministers of God. We are workers together with Him. We are His ambassadors, persuading others to believe, giving no offense in anything, and finding approval in all things. It matters how we live. Now, in the context of Paul's life and ministry, we begin to see what he encountered. Okay, beginning with verse 4. But in all things approving ourselves as the ministers of God, in much patience, in afflictions, in necessities, in distresses, in stripes, in imprisonments, in tumults, in labors, in watchings, in fastings. One of the things that you see in this next section is that while the Greek proposition that is used is the word, short word, en, it is used in verses 4 all the way through verse 10. The translators of the King James have done a marvelous job at separating the meaning of these words, changing the actual word, for this word, en, in Greek, can be translated by the English word in, or by, or as, and other ways, or even. And here we see three groups of statements that are made that are clearly distinct from each other. There is the word in, if you see that in beginning in the middle of verse 4, in much patience, in afflictions, in necessities. It changes in verse 6 to by pureness, by knowledge. And it goes all the way to the middle of verse 8, by honor and dishonor, by evil report and good report. And then it changes, that same word changes to the word as deceivers and yet true, as unknown and yet well known, and so forth. So what do we have here? We have several statements that the Apostle Paul has made, and if you picture how this page is going to look when we're done here, there are two columns. There's the in words and statements, there are the by statements, and then at the bottom there are the as statements. All right, so that's the way this page will look when we're done. So the first thing that Paul says here in verse 4 is in much patience. In the New Testament, it is the characteristic of a person who is not swerved from his deliberate purpose and his loyalty to faith and living for God by even the greatest trials and suffering. It is somebody that remains steady, patient, on course, on target, on subject, regardless of the circumstances and afflictions and difficulties that come that would normally seek to cause us to detour, to get off the track, off the right path. And so Paul begins here. He's going to list the many things that he encountered. And he said, but I went on in my life and ministry in patience. I was unswerved, unmoved, unchanged in my purpose and in my message. And so that's why he says, in much patience, the characteristic of the ambassador of Christ, the characteristic of those that seek to persuade men, the characteristic of those who are workers together with God, the characteristic of the ministers of God, is that we must be unswerved from our complete, absolute determination to serve God, proclaim His message, regardless of the response that others have to that message, and regardless of the attacks that may come that would normally cause us to sway from that and to be deterred from that message and ministry. So Paul says, in much patience. Then he says, in afflictions. Oh, how he endured afflictions. At the very founding of the church in Corinth, if you go back to the book of Acts and chapter 18, Paul endured many afflictions. He encountered them in the very city at Corinth with the people that he's writing to in 2 Corinthians. Acts chapter 18, verse 1. After these things, Paul departed from Athens and came to Corinth. Skipped out down to verse 5. And when Silas and Timothy were come from Macedonia, Paul was pressed in the spirit and testified to the Jews that Jesus was Christ. And when they opposed themselves, here come the afflictions. Interesting how Luke, the writer of the book of Acts, describes the reaction of these people. They opposed themselves. Ultimately, that's what you do when you react negatively to the message of Christ. When you receive the grace of God in vain, you're opposing yourself. And when they opposed themselves and blasphemed, he shook his raiment and said unto them, your blood be upon your own heads, I am clean. From now on, I will go unto the Gentiles. And he departed there, entered into a certain man's house named Justus. So he leaves the synagogue because he incurred great afflictions there. And he goes to one whose name is Justus, that worship God, whose house joined right next to, joined hard to the synagogue. So he goes right next door to the synagogue. You know, that's interesting, because if I'm going to incur a lot of trouble in the synagogue and I'm going to establish headquarters somewhere else, I would try to go to the other end of the city, because I know the people in the synagogue don't like me. But no, he goes to the house right next door, adjacent to the synagogue, and he establishes headquarters there. Crispus, the chief ruler of the synagogue, believed on the Lord with all his house. And many of the Corinthians, hearing, believed and were baptized. Then spoke the Lord to Paul in the night by a vision, don't be afraid, but speak, and don't hold your peace. Now, why would God tell him that? Well, because he's about to incur some more afflictions. He says, remain steady, remain patient, don't be silenced, speak, don't hold your peace, for I am with you, and no man shall set on you to hurt you, for I have much people in this city. Paul, don't worry about it. I'm going to take care of you in this city. I'm going to protect you. I'm not going to allow them to hurt you, because there are many people here, God knowing all things before they happen. He knows people will believe. And he continued there a year and 6 months, 18 months, teaching the word of God among them. And when Gallio was the deputy of Achaia, the Jews made insurrection with one accord against Paul. So here, a year and a half, he's teaching, he's ministering, a lot of people getting saved, the church at Corinth is established, Jews and Gentiles are coming to Christ, and then the Jews make an insurrection with one accord, united, against Paul, and brought him to the judgment seat, saying, this fellow persuades men to worship God contrary to the law. Big problems. And we find, as we read the life and ministry of the Apostle Paul, if we follow him on his missionary journeys, that he had many, many afflictions. Back to 2 Corinthians chapter 6, he says, in much patience, in afflictions. The next one is in necessities. In necessities. In need of basic necessities, and they're unobtainable to him by the very nature of the case. So many necessities. Then he says, in distresses. There's the list. Paul is suffering. Paul is encountering all kinds of difficulties in his life and ministry. And Paul experienced this many times. If you read Acts chapter 19 and you see the horrible things that happened there, we won't go back and read that, but there's the terrible distresses that come upon him as he proclaims the truth. In 2 Corinthians, go back a couple of chapters to chapter 1 and verse 8, where the Apostle Paul says, "For we would not, brethren, have you ignorant of our trouble, which came to us in Asia, that we were pressed out of measure above strength, insomuch that we despaired even of life." I mean, the pressure was so intense that they even despaired of life itself. Things were hard. And yet the Apostle Paul says to others, because he has found it true in his own life, "Give no offense in anything, that the ministry be not blamed. In all things, approving ourselves as the ministers of God, in much patience, in spite of the afflictions, in spite of the necessities, in spite of the distresses." And then the next statement he makes in verse 5 is, "In stripes." These are marks that are left. This is not a group of leather-bound things that are thrust against a man's back and then tear his back. This is usually a single lashing, a single whip. And Paul received plenty of them in stripes. These are marks or scars on the body left by very severe whippings with a single whip. There's a beautiful passage in Acts chapter 16. It's not beautiful because Paul was whipped, but because of what happened after that. Acts chapter 16, this is the Philippian jailer incident. Acts 16, beginning with verse 23. "And when they had laid many stripes upon them, they cast them into prison." Many stripes. These are stripes you can count because the scabs are there. The scars are there. "When they had laid many stripes upon them, they cast them into prison, charging the jailer to keep them safely." And then in verse 24, "who having received such a charge, thrust them into the inner prison and made their feet fast in the stocks." So they tied them together, they put chains on them, stocks around their feet, after they had whipped them severely. So get the picture. They put them in a dungeon, probably filthy, infested with all kinds of insects and rats and who knows what else. And there they are, sitting, Paul and Silas, in this dungeon, full of stripes, painful, trying to heal. And what are they doing? Well, if you read the account, they're singing. They're singing. Singing after they had been beaten with many stripes. Singing after they had been put in chains so that they couldn't escape. Then something happens, a miracle happens, so that the chains are loosed and the doors of the jail are open. And the Philippian jailer, who knows that if his prisoners escape, he's going to be killed, decides that instead he's going to commit suicide, because that's a lot easier and less painful than the infliction of pain and the ultimate death from those who ruled over him. And Paul stops him, says, "Wait, we're still here." The Philippian jailer is struck with conviction, and the grace of God comes to the Philippian jailer, who had heard not just the music of these guys singing, but heard the words. He said, "What must I do to be saved?" And Paul says, "Believe on the Lord Jesus Christ, and you'll be saved." And look at verse 33. "And he took them the same hour of the night and washed their stripes." Isn't that a beautiful, touching scene? Here are these two men who had proclaimed the truth, who have no fault of their own, but because people hated the message, attacked the messenger, beat him with stripes. They're singing. They're triumphant in victory, in spite of the pain, in spite of the stripes, in spite of the afflictions, in spite of the necessities, are unswerved in their determination to bring glory to God. And this jailer was saved. He believed on the Lord Jesus Christ. The first thing that he does is he gets down on his knees and gently, tenderly washes off the very wounds that were inflicted by his people. He took them the same hour of the night and washed their stripes. What a sweet encounter. And so Paul encountered many stripes. Look at 2 Corinthians chapter 11. 2 Corinthians chapter 11. And Paul tells us there in verses 23 and 24, as we've seen before in 2 Corinthians, we have list after list of things that the Apostle Paul encountered. 2 Corinthians 11, verse 23. "Are they ministers of God? I speak as a fool. I more.

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4: Unswerved, in spite of all the difficulties. He says in imprisonments, in verse 5, Paul spent a lot of his time in prison. Often those were his travel accommodations. If Paul was planning to travel, which he did so much, and if he had access to the internet, he wasn't looking for the Marriott or the Hilton or Motel 6, where they'll leave the light on for you, or a bed and breakfast. No, he was likely, if he had access to the internet, he would have said, I better look and see what dungeon awaits me at Philippi or at Caesarea or in Rome, because he knew that's where he was going to end up, and he did. We have three imprisonments of Paul that are described in the book of Acts in Scripture. No doubt he had more than those three. Paul spent a lot of his time in prisons. He spent time, the three instances that we have in Scripture is, first of all, at Philippi. I just told you, the Philippian jailer, the Apostle Paul was in prison there without a trial or any kind of legal procedure, but as a result of an unrestrained mob, were fed up with this man, he's crazy, put him in jail, and they threw him in prison, and before they did that, they put stripes on him. Paul says in 1 Thessalonians chapter 2, you don't need to turn to that, 1 Thessalonians chapter 2 and verse 2, he talks about being shamefully treated at Philippi, the Philippian jailer, shamefully treated. That was one imprisonment. Another imprisonment was at Caesarea in Acts chapter 24, where he was imprisoned for at least 2 years. He became a resident there. That's where he was, in Caesarea. And then in Rome, 2 Timothy chapter 1, if you turn to that for a moment. 2 Timothy chapter 1, verse 8. Paul is writing to Timothy, and he says, Be not thou therefore ashamed of the testimony of our Lord, nor of me. He doesn't say his servant. He doesn't say his ambassador. He doesn't say his worker. He says, nor of me his prisoner. So Paul is a prisoner. But be thou partaker of the afflictions of the gospel, according to the power of God, who has saved us and called us with a holy calling, not according to our works, but according to his own purpose and grace, which was given us in Christ Jesus before the world began, but is now made manifest by the appearing of our Savior Jesus Christ, who has abolished death and has brought life and immortality to light through the gospel, whereunto I am appointed a preacher and an apostle and a teacher of the Gentiles, for the which cause I also suffer these things. Why did Paul suffer? Why was he thrown into prison and dungeons? Why was he beaten with rods and stoned and inflicted upon with stripes? He tells us here, because he proclaimed this glorious message of the truth of Jesus Christ. Skip down to verse 15. This thou knowest, that all they which are in Asia are turned away from me. Paul's heart was broken many times. People that turned their back on him, of whom are Phygellus and Hermogenes. The Lord give mercy unto the house of Onesiphorus, for he often refreshed me. Onesiphorus was a man who came to help Paul. He had a hard time finding him, but he did. And he was not ashamed of my chain. I mean, picture it. Paul is in jail, having been beaten with stripes. And anybody that associates with him is not a good thing. Not Onesiphorus. He said, I'm looking for Paul. I'm going to look for him and minister to him. But when he was in Rome, verse 17, he sought me out very diligently. I was hard to find, but he found me. Sought me out diligently. The Lord grant unto him that he may find mercy of the Lord in that day, and in how many things he ministered unto me at Ephesus, you know very well. So here's Paul, betrayed by these two men, as he lists

0: it earlier. He was just, they abandoned him. So here he is, friendless, alone in prison at Rome. Onesiphorus goes looking for him, persistently finds him and ministers to him and helps him. What a joy to him. Look at 2 Timothy chapter 4, beginning with verse 11. Only Luke is with me. Take Mark and bring him with you, for he's profitable to me for the ministry. Tychicus have I sent to Ephesus, the cloak that I left at Troas with Carpus. When you come, bring with you. Why? Getting cold there. And the books, especially the parchments. Alexander the coppersmith, he did me much evil. The Lord reward him according to his works. Of whom be thou aware also, for he has greatly withstood our words. He has greatly resisted the message that we have brought. At my first answer, no man stood with me. Paul was all alone. But all men forsook me. Talk about trials. Talk about pain. One thing that Paul experienced was the physical pain of the stripes and the rods and the beatings and the stonings. I think the harder one was when people just turned their backs on him, abandoned him. At my first answer, no man stood with me, but all forsook me. And yet Paul says, in patience, I never deviated from my mission, from my message, from my ministry. And we will see as we study the following verses in 2 Corinthians chapter 6, how he was able to do that.
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7: 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Due to ongoing uncertainty surrounding overseas travel conditions and future international travel considerations, the Italy Unfiltered Tour has been canceled. 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The Italy Unfiltered Tour has been canceled. 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
9: with SRN News. I'm Keith Peters in Washington. Senator Darlene Graham and House Freedom Caucus member Congressman Ralph Norman are headed for an August 25th runoff for the Republican nomination for Senate from South Carolina. They'll be vying for the seat once held by the late Lindsey Graham, who died in July. His sister Darlene Graham was appointed to the seat by President Trump, who announced his support for her. The winner of the August 25th runoff is expected to claim the U.S. Senate seat over the Democratic nominee. Politico reports turnout is low as the eagerly watched race for governor in Wisconsin between firebrand left-wing progressive Francesca Hong and the more centrist Democratic candidate Milwaukee County Executive David Crowley. The winner will face the GOP's Tom Tiffany. More details at SRNNews.com.
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14: I heard about an inscription on a tombstone. These words are written on it. Pause now, stranger, as you pass by. As you are now, so once was I. As I am now, so you will be. So prepare for death and follow me. Someone reading that tombstone was overheard to say, "To follow you is not my intent until I know which way you went." So which way will you go? You have two options. When you die, and you will, unless the Lord comes before that, and he could. But if you die, or when you die, you will either go straight to heaven or you will go ultimately to hell. I don't say that with any pleasure. I just say that because it's gospel truth. And the last thing God wants is for you to go to hell. That's why he sent his son, Jesus Christ, to die on the cross for you 2,000 years ago. And if you'll turn from your sin and believe in Jesus, he will forgive you of all of it right now, and you can go to heaven when you die. One day a real threat will come your way in life. It could be a nuclear threat. More likely, it'll be a personal one, that unexpected heart attack, car accident. One thing is certain, no one gets out of here alive. And that's why you want to make sure you're right with God. This is your moment. Come to Jesus.
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15: In 1783, the Revolutionary War was nearly over, but America's future remained uncertain. Officers in the Continental Army were angry. Congress had failed to provide promised pay, and some considered using the Army's power to force the government's hand. George Washington understood their frustration, but he also knew the liberty they had fought to win could be destroyed by the very army that secured it. Washington confronted his officers and urged them to choose honor, patience, and loyalty to the Republic over rebellion. He could have used their anger to increase his own power. Instead, he used his influence to restrain it. Power asks what it can take. Character asks what duty requires. Washington's lesson still stands. Freedom survives when leaders place principle above ambition and remain faithful to God, country, and the people they serve.
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18: Foundations of Freedom, a look at America's founding principles and the leaders who shaped our nation.
15: In 1783, the Revolutionary War was nearly over, but America's future remained uncertain. Officers in the Continental Army were angry. Congress had failed to provide promised pay, and some considered using the Army's power to force the government's hand. George Washington understood their frustration, but he also knew the liberty they had fought to win could be destroyed by the very army that secured it. Washington confronted his officers and urged them to choose honor, patience, and loyalty to the Republic over rebellion. He could have used their anger to increase his own power. Instead, he used his influence to restrain it. Power asks what it can take. Character asks what duty requires. Washington's lesson still stands. Freedom survives when leaders place principle above ambition and remain faithful to God, country, and the people they serve.
19: The following program is sponsored by What's Right, What's Left Ministries and is responsible for its content.
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4: Right now, the Bible says, for whosoever shall call upon the name of the Lord shall be saved. That means if you believe in your heart that Jesus died on that cross and shed his blood to save your soul, and you ask him to come into your heart and give you that payment, and sorry about the fact you're a sinner, and you know that's what repentance is, God makes you a promise that the Holy Spirit will come into your heart and give you a new birth into the family of God. And from then on, nobody or anything can take you to hell. And you'll be a new creature in Christ, and all your sins will be washed away. That's why the Bible's called good news. The gospel means good news. And then, so if you want Jesus Christ as your Savior, ask him to come into your heart right now. Pray this prayer with me, but even though we're praying together, it's directly between you and God, because only you can open up the door of your heart and let Jesus come in. Dear God, I confess unto you that I'm a sinner and that I've sinned in thought, word, and deed. And Lord Jesus, I believe that you died on that cross and shed your blood to wash away my sins. So I here and now ask you to come into my heart, forgive me of my sins, and save my soul from hell, because you promised to do that if I ask you to be my Savior and then come to you in faith. And so, God, thank you. I by faith, thank you, God, for coming into my heart and saving me right now. In Jesus' name, amen. Folks, if you get a chance, turn to 1 John 5:13. That's for people who just asked Jesus to come into their heart like you did. He said, these things have I written unto you that believe on the name of the Son of God, that you may know that you have eternal life. How can you know it? Because God made you that promise, and he cannot lie. Okay, Pastor.
5: Well, you're absolutely right, man. And this is why, we tell you, folks, say, well, you know, not tonight, maybe tomorrow. I'm not quite ready. You may not have it tomorrow. You can't take a chance. We're out of time for tonight, so at this time we always say thanks for being here. You folks who called in with those good comments, we thank you for that. Makes us feel good. And we need to hear that now and then. So we want to say good night, God bless, and always, always ready. Keep fighting the fight.
4: Fight.
5: 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Fight.
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4: In 1783, the Revolutionary War was nearly over, but America's future remained uncertain. Officers in the Continental Army were angry. Congress had failed to provide promised pay, and some considered using the Army's power to force the government's hand. George Washington understood their frustration, but he also knew the liberty they had fought to win could be destroyed by the very army that secured it. Washington confronted his officers and urged them to choose honor, patience, and loyalty to the Republic over rebellion. He could have used their anger to increase his own power. Instead, he used his influence to restrain it. Power asks what it can take. Character asks what duty requires. Washington's lesson still stands. Freedom survives when leaders place principle above ambition and remain faithful to God, country, and the people they serve.
5: Hi, I'm John Erickson Tata, and I'm sure you know that Christians can often find themselves in the dark. Even Psalm 18 says that God wraps himself in a canopy of darkness. And yes, there will often be dark nights of the soul when it's easy to forget what you once believed in the light. It happens when I feel overwhelmed by pain. Things can look so dark and dismal. But I have a favorite verse that I always turn to when the lights begin to dim in my soul. It's Isaiah chapter 50, verse 10, and it says, "Let him who walks in the dark, who has no light, trust in the name of the Lord and rely on his God." In other words, I trust in his name, and his name is the light of the world. I rely on him, knowing that in time he will come out from behind that dark canopy and make all things plain. True, my chronic pain does not go away, but my darkness has been turned to light, and yours can too. It's a promise.
6: 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Due to ongoing uncertainty surrounding overseas travel conditions and future international travel considerations, the Italy Unfiltered Tour has been canceled. As a result, the Italy Unfiltered Dream Vacation Sweepstakes has also been canceled, and no prize will be awarded. We understand this may be disappointing and appreciate your interest and participation. Additional information regarding the cancellation is available on our station's website on the Contests and Sweepstakes page. The Italy Unfiltered Tour has been canceled. As a result, the Italy Unfiltered Dream Vacation Sweepstakes has also been canceled, and no prize will be awarded. Thank you for your understanding, and for being a valued member of our listening family.
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8: With SRN News, I'm Jason Walker. Voters have gone to the polls in six states on this primary Tuesday. A number of key races still up for grabs. A very close contest right now. Wisconsin's Democratic primary for governor with progressive liberal left-wing Democrat socialist Francesca Hong taking on David Crowley. Right now, it is a virtual dead heat. Violence in a little town in Kansas. Authorities in the community of Winfield say a man has shot and killed his wife and four children, then committed suicide. The kids range from the age of 3 to 9. State Department revoking more than 175,000 visas since President Trump took office. Cancellations include foreigners who've been charged with crimes and people who violated the terms of their visas. SRN News.
7: Your AM 1160 weather forecast. Overnight will be partly cloudy and humid with a chance of a thunderstorm in some areas with a low of 70. On Wednesday, expect a mix of clouds and sunshine with a chance of a thunderstorm in some areas, remaining humid with a high of 82. I'm meteorologist Jason Caterina on AM 1160. 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
4: In 1783, the Revolutionary War was nearly over, but America's future remained uncertain. Officers in the Continental Army were angry. Congress had failed to provide promised pay, and some considered using the Army's power to force the government's hand. George Washington understood their frustration, but he also knew the liberty they had fought to win could be destroyed by the very army that secured it. Washington confronted his officers and urged them to choose honor, patience, and loyalty to the Republic over rebellion. He could have used their anger to increase his own power. Instead, he used his influence to restrain it. Power asks what it can take. Character asks what duty requires. Washington's lesson still stands. Freedom survives when leaders place principle above ambition and remain faithful to God, country, and the people they serve.
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11: Son of David, son of Abraham, what are you seeing? He is, yes, the son of privilege, and yes, the son of promise, but he is also the son of adulterers and murderers and our Savior. What do you make of that? But we are learning that God is saying, I know the mess. I know where you're from, because I have been from a greater mess, perhaps, than you yourself ever thought.
12: 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In this ongoing series, By Grace to Glory, Pastor Brian has taken us all the way through the Old Testament and now shares a message from the New Testament as we look at the genealogy of Jesus found in Matthew 1. We see how God can redeem the mess of our lives, even as Jesus' own lineage is full of people with great messes. 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And while you're there, look for Pastor Brian's book, Unlimited Grace. Dr. Chappell reminds us of the power and mercy of God's grace that motivates and inspires us to serve our Heavenly Father. 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
11: In this age of blockbuster movies about superheroes, we are accustomed to hearing the origin stories of those superheroes to tell us a bit of their nature, who they are, how they come by their superpowers. Wonder Woman, who was built out of clay by her mother, Hippolytus, given life by Greek gods, and raised by Amazons on an island called Paradise. And through the Amazons, she learned how to fight and what love and peace were at the same time. Superman, as you should all know, was born on the planet Krypton. Put in a rocket capsule sent to Earth by his parents before the fated planet exploded. There are other kinds of superheroes. In the book, The Good Neighbor, we learn about the dangerous Mr. Rogers, whose gentle smile concealed a boiling anger at a culture that did not know how to take care of its children. Speaking out of his own past, where he had been bullied as a youth with the nickname Fatty Freddy. And so when he said to children, "You are special, just the way you are," it was not mere sentiment. It was a sword of his crusade to rescue children from a culture that would not always protect them. Similarly, we have a recent biography of Martin Luther King Jr. that describes the civil rights leaders' attempts to get into a seminary. Virtually all Bible-believing seminaries at that time turned him down, would not have accepted him anyway. So he went to a seminary that was not Bible-believing, that was predominantly white. But even there, though he was praised for his oratory early, he was criticized at the same time for more flourish than substance, which caused him to press harder, so that the marks of that education later became great oratory and a history of plagiarism. The marks on the education of a man who ultimately did not dodge a bullet, but took a bullet to help express to a nation a dream from a mountaintop of what it would be when one day children would be judged for the content of their character rather than the color of their skin. What do all the heroes teach us? Comic book and real heroes. The comic book heroes all come from a reality of paradise, of power, of unreality. But real heroes that can touch us and that transform our world, they are out of our mess. And their ability to transform our mess in some measure is because of their background in the mess. And never is that more obvious than when you look at the one true hero of the scriptures, the Lord Jesus Christ. Because if we begin earlier in the passage, before the Christmas portion, we see something called a genealogy, the history of the Lord Jesus. And what we discern over and over again is he is the one who knows our reality because he comes from the mess of it. We don't just sing the sweet songs when we look at the genealogy. As we look at the births and the burials, we begin to recognize he can help those in the mess because he comes from it. Why do we look at a genealogy? You do not want to read it at dinner time in your devotions. But there are messages. You know, a few years ago, Kathy and I went to Germany to look at the history of her family. And we went to a church where the records were 800 years old. And in order to look at the record books of the births and the burials and the baptisms, you had to put on white cotton gloves to handle the pages. And the script at times was so small or faded that you had to take out your magnifying glass to look at who was being identified. You had to look at the details to perceive actually what the history was. Well, you don't have white cotton gloves. Just imagine you do. I've got the magnifying glass that you need to see the gospel in the genealogies of Jesus. What do you see if you go to Matthew 1:1? First, you just see the promises of Jesus. The book of the genealogy of Jesus Christ. You need to stop right there. Do you know that Christ is not his last name? It is his title. He is the Christ. He is the anointed one, the long-planned Messiah. And when we see this is the genealogy, the history, the development of the Christ, you're expecting something. What is the glory? What is the goodness? What has been God been up to all of these centuries? And he gives us a bit of it by telling us the privileges of this Jesus. He is the son of David. What do you remember about David? As the king over Israel who established its boundaries, its security and protection so that the nation could be built and become great. God made a promise to David. I will from your line, from your lineage, bring a son who will have an eternal and universal kingdom. And now Matthew is saying, this is the son. This is the Jesus, so privileged to come from the line of David. That's not the end. The first verse says he's not just the son of David, he's the son of Abraham. Abraham was the patriarch of the Jewish nation, the one who believed God, though he was approaching 100 years old, that he could have a son. And that son would be the beginning of a lineage by which Abraham would become a father of many nations. And against all odds, Abraham believed God. And it was counted to him for righteousness. We learn not only that this Jesus Christ is the fulfillment of the privileges given to David, he is the fulfillment of the promises given to Abraham, that what you had faith in, that there would be one who would come to bless the nations, has come. It's kind of on the front of the page. But if you take out your gospel magnifier, you see a bit more in verse 1. Son of David. Oh yeah, received a great promise. What else do you remember about David? But that when his men had gone off to war, he stood on his rooftop one night and saw a woman bathing and had his men bring her to himself and slept with her and enjoyed her so much that he had her husband killed so that he could have her. Then raised bad children. Then at the end of his life in pride, numbered his troops as though he were responsible for the glory of his kingdom rather than the grace and the blessings of God. And Abraham, no less complex. Oh yes, he left the land he did not know to obey the call of God. And on that journey, gave away his wife twice to other men to save his hide. And while he did believe God would provide an heir, because he did not have patience for the Lord's promise, he slept with his wife's maid. And then when that began to destroy his family, he put his mistress and his biological son in the desert to die of exposure. Son of David, son of Abraham, what are you seeing? He is, yes, the son of privilege, and yes, the son of promise, but he is also the son of adulterers and murderers and our Savior. What do you make of that? But we are learning that God is saying, I know the mess. I know where you're from, because I have been from a greater mess, perhaps, than you yourself ever thought. God is saying, I have understanding, because what you need, I will provide.
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11: We are learning that God is saying, I know the mess. I know where you're from because I have been from a greater mess perhaps than you yourself ever thought. God is saying, I have understanding because what you need, I will provide. If you actually take the stories as they have developed to this point, you recognize that David and Abraham become men of faith because they got nothing else. I can't stand before God, either as David or Abraham, to say, I merit your care. I merit your favor. All they can do is say, I got nothing but faith in what you provide. And it is that message that the God who is providing Jesus is going to bless his people on the basis of their faith and what he provides rather than their goodness is the message through the genealogy whose volume just gets things turned up more and more and more. You don't just have to look at the promises of the Messiah. What about the parents of this Jesus? You can start just looking at the mothers. Verse 3. Judah, the father of Perez and Zerah by Tamar. You have to stop right there. What do you remember about Tamar? She was early in the lineage of Jesus, hundreds of years before. The wife of a son of Judah. Judah, to whom God had promised, the scepter shall not depart. Your influence shall not depart from the line of the Messiah. But one of Judah's sons married Tamar, and it was an incorrigible man who died at the hand of God. And Judah, who should have taken care of his daughter-in-law, instead neglected her in such a way that she became desperate for funds just to be able to survive and live. And what she did is she turned herself into the likeness of a pagan temple prostitute. So that one day, as Judah is going down the road, he apparently has a habit of being with prostitutes. And so he decides to sleep with a prostitute who happens to be his daughter-in-law, Tamar. She produces a child of that union. And because he does not know that he is the father, he declares that she is to be burned. Until she reveals that he, in fact, is the father because she has his clothes in her possession. What do you learn about Tamar? Abused, neglected, shameful, great, great, great, great, great, great, great grandmother of Jesus. Where do you go from there? What other mothers are here? You read just a little bit further, verse 5. And Salmon was the father of Boaz by Rahab. And we stop. Rahab. Wait. That was the streetwalker who saved the spies who were going into the promised land to prepare for Israel to come in. And apparently, even as she was betraying her people by putting a red cloth, the scarlet mark of her profession, outside the window to save her family when the walls fall down, to mark for the Israeli army coming in, hey, we're the ones who helped you. Afterwards, somebody said, I'll take you for my wife. and the original lady in red becomes a mother of Jesus who would shed his blood for you and for me. Verse 5 mentions another. Samuel was the father of Boaz by Rahab, and Boaz the father of Obed by Ruth. Ruth. We've lost the history. Ruth married Boaz. We like at wedding ceremonies to quote the famous saying of Ruth. It's so dear and so gentle and so sweet that when her husband had died, she said to her mother-in-law, who was Jewish, "Where you go, I will go. And your God will be my God," as she put her faith in the God of Israel. But she, like her mother-in-law, were destitute then, ultimately taken in by Boaz, who married her and became part of the line of Jesus. What you will not remember is that Ruth was from the nation of Moab. Moab was the nation when Israel came out of Egypt trying to get in the promised land that would not give the nation passage, that forced them into the desert deprivations. Moab was a hated nation. And Boaz is not actually supposed to marry a pagan foreigner. But he marries her, a refugee from the most hated of nations that Israel could have. She is a refugee from a hated nation marrying into Israel for the production of a savior. And still we are not done. Verse 6, Jesse was the father of David, the king, and David was the father of Solomon by the wife of Uriah. So much shame, she is not even named. By the wife of Uriah, we know who that is. That is Bathsheba, whom David took. We don't know for sure. Was she seducing him, or did he force her to be his plaything? Whatever was happening, he murdered her husband. And for the rest of her life, she is shackled to the man who murdered her husband. Produces an heir, yes, Solomon. But what we understand is what God has done is said, here is this abused woman, this adulterous relationship resulting in the murder of her husband, that she now has to marry the murderer. And Christ will come from her. And of course, it's not the end of the scandal. Verse 18, we read at Christmas time with such joy, the birth of Jesus Christ took place in this way when his mother Mary had been betrothed to Joseph. Before they came together, she was found to be with child. A teenager in a little village of Nazareth, probably under 100 people, where everybody doesn't just know your name, they know your business. And in just a few months, she'll show, and everybody will know, and it will be a scandal. And the teenager in the scandal becomes the mother of God. Amazing grace. As God is really scanning history for the situations of women long before the Me Too movement, long before the movements where women are seeking not just equality, but recognition and significance. And God, in this awful beauty, thrusts to the surface women's pain and shame and isolation and loneliness and hurt and pain and sin to make something very clear. Not only does he know the mess, but he has the ability to purify it, because it's the gospel where he is saying, I know the worst about these people, what has been done to them, what they have done, but I am willing by my grace to wash that away, and not just to purify the person, but to use them to construct a whole new reality. For from this line of women, as God is drawing the lineage through the mud of the mothers' lives, he is in fact leading to the wonder that they will be used for the lineage of the Savior of the world. What's the message? That God is not just purifying sin. He's making a new creation. He's constructing out of lives that have faced difficulty and hurt and pain and shame. And he's not just saying, that's gone. He's saying, I can still use and build and make something new out of what you yourself may have hated. I think of the beauty of the women of this church who have recognized what the gospel is, not just washing away the shame, but constructing wondrous new beauty out of the mission of God in their lives. I think of the young woman, now mother, whose abortion in the past so pressed upon her heart that she wanted other women to know there was a God who could deal with the shame and he could also build new lives. And so she authors and runs a ministry now, not just for the women, but for the men who have been complicit in abortion, to say, God can forgive and you can build again a life in his care and in his power. I think of the young woman whose husband was caught in an addictive sexual pattern with pornography and places and other people, and so was affected by it when the confession came. Struggled to say, how does the grace of God apply here? And ultimately not only knew the grace to take the shame away, but to begin a ministry to help other women whose husbands are sexual addicts to deal with the shame, but also to say, how do you forgive and how do you move forward and how do you build together in the life that God is planning and wanting? I think of a young woman in this congregation who is a single mom, impoverished in so much of her life, but has begun to take young women adopted into her home to help them know the beauty and the wonder of the gospel of Jesus Christ, who forgives and builds and helps people start anew. And Ruthie, I know you're in the hospital, but if you're listening to this, I am talking about you. God says, there is hope. I am showing you, I know the mess, but I can clean the mess and construct something beautiful again.
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23: By him, Jesus, all that believe are justified. The word justified is one of the greatest words in the Bible, if you ask me.
24: Pastor Brett Metter and the greatness of God's amazing grace revealed.
23: It's really a demonstration of his grace, unearned favor God wants to show you. No matter how bad you've been, because of Jesus, if you should repent of your sin and accept Christ and believe the work of the cross, you will be forgiven and justified just as if you'd never sinned, rendered righteous and innocent.
24: Paul's very first sermon, he made a powerful declaration that we can only find forgiveness and salvation through Jesus Christ. Beginning in Acts chapter 13, Pastor Brett Metter illustrates that what the law could never accomplish, Jesus Christ has fulfilled. In today's Word, we discover the assurance, freedom, and hope that are found through justification by grace.
23: Aren't you thankful that we serve a loving and patient and merciful God? I mean, if you could sort of think about what if he wasn't. But we serve a God that's clearly compassionate, kind, and merciful, and patient. But, you know, the possibilities of that not being, we know that with God, he's merciful, and his mercy endures forever. So, that's good news. I think of other examples, you can't really think of many. I remember years ago when my kids were little and Deb and I were living in a house, but I'll never forget when the farmer would go out and till up the dirt out there in the filbert orchard, the field mice would come running and they'd go straight to our house. And they wanted to live in our house. And somewhere we had a little hole or something where the mice could get in. And every time I'd have to do battle with these mice, you know, and I'd get mouse traps and all that stuff. But this one particular time, my sister Jenny came over with her kids. And, you know, all of our kids were all little at the time. But we came over from a church event all together. And then Jenny, we put her in with her kids in one of the kids' rooms and made sort of a little guest room out of one of the kids' rooms. And we were all getting ready to kind of hit the sack. And about 11 o'clock at night, Jenny comes running out. There's a mouse in this room, you know? And I was like, oh boy, here we go. You know, it's tough because it's hard to catch a mouse when it's running around the room. They're so fast. Jenny says, I am not sleeping in there if there's a mouse in that room. And I'm like, I understand that. And so I said, okay. I went and got the big gun, our cat at the time, Yogi. And I got Yogi and carried him into the room. Closed the door, you know, put a towel so that the mouse couldn't run out under the door, and there we were. And I saw the mouse right in the corner, quivering in the corner, and I sat Yogi just like 2 feet, right, and I set him down. But then the little mouse made a run for it. Big mistake. Yogi caught that out of the corner of his eyes, and bam, like lightning, just whoa. It was just so fast, I couldn't believe it. And I looked, Yogi had the mouse in its mouth and the little tail kind of flapping out here, and I picked up Yogi and tucked him like a football, and I started running, you know, I was going to put him outside, and, you know. Well, Jenny said, you didn't get the mouse, you're just acting like, no, I got it. And she's like, no, you didn't, I'm not sleeping in there. So I turned around and showed her Yogi's little face with the mouse, and she and all the kids, and Debbie and everybody, but I
0: I proved that we got the mouse and then, you know, set aside. Now, some of you are saying that poor little mouse and you killed the poor little innocent mouse. But, you know, in my little kingdom, I didn't want a mouse in my house. So I am that kind of a, you know, person in my kingdom of my house. But I remember thinking, you know, I'm so glad God doesn't do that to us. You know, I'm kind of sick of people. Like, what would God have to do to get rid of people? There goes the earth. The earth is done now. God just flicked it. Remember, the Bible says his hand spans the universe, and the earth in the spectrum of the universe is like a microscopic little tiny dot. So isn't it amazing? Not only is the earth a dot, but, you know, our continents are little specks. And then inside of the speck of the continent, we have states and we have cities. And then you are a speck in a speck. So do you ever start to feel a little insignificant? Like, you're a speck on a speck, in a speck, around a speck, and God still says, I care about you. And God could just flick us with his massive universe hand. But he doesn't. That's why David, the psalmist, he actually asked this question rhetorically in Psalm 8, verse 4. He said, what is man that thou art mindful of him, or the son of man that thou visitest him? Like, David's acknowledging what we're just thinking about now. Like, we're just little nothings on this earth. But God in his omniscience and his omnipresence is able to have a not only a care for us, but he actually visits us. And he thinks of us. He's mindful of us. And that's just something that's even hard to even remember. Like, I think we take this for granted. We're like, oh yeah, God loves us, but man, what is man that thou even think about us? But not only does he care about us and he visits us, but as it turns out, he actually did something more than that. God's not like me with the mouse. God not only doesn't want to kill us, but he visits us, and then he was willing to die on the cross for the sins of the world. That's way past my ability to think. You know, you and I might think, oh yeah, I know the theology of the Bible. Yeah, yeah, yeah. Jesus came, God became a man, Emmanuel, died on the cross, rose from the grave. We got our theology all down. But can you just step back for a second and say, wow? That's just amazing that God would do such a thing. He cared about us that much that he was willing to become a man and die for the sins of the world. You know, so if you're ever grouchy, bummed out, or depressed, think on those things. Remember that. And it really gets down to a single word, and that is the word forgiveness. Why did God do that? Because we desperately needed forgiveness. And without forgiveness of sin, the Bible says we all would be doomed. That's the natural flow of things. We are all sinners. The Bible says we've all fallen short. No one's righteous, not even one. And so that's the natural flow. Everything's going straight to hell. You say, Brett, can you say that in church? I just did. Why? Because people need to know it's real. Here in our text, here in Acts chapter 13, we're going to see Paul's first sermon that he's going to give. He's not called Paul yet. He's still Saul, just FYI. We'll see his name change here in a while. But basically, this sermon reminds me of Stephen's sermon. Do you remember Stephen's sermon went through a few weeks ago, the one in Acts 7, where he gave a history of the whole Israeli existence? And it was like a little quick survey through the Old Testament. Well, Paul's doing a similar kind of sermon here at Acts chapter 13. Today, I just want to show you a couple verses. But it's Acts chapter 13, and it's verses 36 through 39 that I'd like to look at. And this is just one of those scriptures you have to kind of step back and realize the magnitude of what's being said. It's Acts chapter 13, verse 36. It says, for David, after he had served his own generation by the will of God, fell on sleep and was laid unto his fathers and saw corruption. But he, whom God raised again, saw no corruption. Be it known unto you, therefore, men and brethren, that through this man is preached unto you for the forgiveness of sins. And by him, all that believe are justified from all things from which ye could not be justified by the law of Moses. Again, verse 38 and 39. Be it known to you, therefore, men and brethren, that through this man, we're talking about Jesus, is preached to you the forgiveness of sins, and by him all that believe are justified from all things from which you could not be justified by the law of Moses. Now, you got to remember, Paul was an expert. He was the expert on the law of Moses. You know, if you were a mathematician and your train, the one you grew up and learned by was Albert Einstein, would you say, that's probably a pretty formidable mathematician? Well, did you know that Saul was trained by a guy named Gamaliel, who was the Albert Einstein? As Albert is to math, Gamaliel was to Judaism and theology of the Hebrew Bible, the Old Testament. And so Paul was raised to know the law, of the Jews, of the law of Moses, and what have you. But here's this guy who was once killing Christians and imprisoning them. Now he's saying, the Christians are right, and here's the truth. No one was ever justified by keeping the law of Moses, but you now can be justified through Jesus alone. Through this man is preached the forgiveness of sin and the promise that he would forgive you. And, you know, it's interesting because he starts with David. We started in verse 35, David was laid unto his fathers, and it says he saw corruption. What's that all about? Well, David, like everybody else on the planet, when he died, his body deteriorated, went in decay. Once you die, your body dies, and it's that. But it's also the result of sin. When Adam and Eve sinned, all humanity dies, goes into the grave. And this is what Paul's saying. David, you know, you might say, well, what does David have to do with anything? And why is he talking about that when he goes right to talking about Jesus? Well, you got to remember, the Old Testament, the Hebrew people, they knew that when you talk about David, that would point to the Messiah, which they knew was called the Son of David, which Jesus was the rightful one given that title, Son of David. And David was the one who saw corruption, that he died and was buried and did not raise up from the dead. And so even though David was that, it was also because of his sin. I think you could say the corruption was a result of even his own sin. And thus he died, even as we all sin and fall short, and the wages of sin is death. But I love what verse 39 starts to give us. And by him, Jesus, all that believe are justified. The word justified is one of the greatest words of the Bible, if you ask me. I love it. There's nothing in the cosmos that I can really compare to it, because what can make something that's really ugly and bad completely disappear and be erased forever to where it's never going to be brought up again? You know, you might have a judge let you off with a gavel and say, we're, you know, case dismissed because of some technicality or some loophole or something, case dismissed, but everybody's going to know, yeah, but you did something, got you into trouble, and that sticks with you. But when it comes to God's economy, who does he justify? All that believe are justified from all things. You might think, well, I've done really bad stuff. Well, all here is including the bad stuff you're thinking and know you've done. Even that stuff, he can justify you freely. We may be justified from all things, which the law of Moses never justified anybody. That's what the thing is. The word justified, the Greek word is an interesting word. Here in Acts 13:39, if you look up the Greek word, it's dikaioō, which means to render righteous, just, or innocent. There's no other model in the universe that really works like justification, where it's truly, like I like the more layman's term, justification, just as if I'd never sinned at all. It's like you never did it. And that's the work that Jesus Christ does. He justifies us. Jesus does not only forgive us, but we're justified in him, it says here. Forgiveness, if you would, takes care of the debt of sin. You and I owe a debt, and there's a forgiveness that comes to the believer, the Christian. It's a paying of a debt. That's forgiveness. Justification sort of puts a positive credit on your account, if you would, with God. It's really a demonstration of his grace, the word grace, undeserved, unearned favor God wants to show you. No matter how bad you've been, because of Jesus, if you should repent of your sin and accept Christ and believe the work of the cross, you will be forgiven and justified, just as if you'd never sinned, rendered righteous, just, and innocent. And don't you love that part of God's forgiveness, that he is able to forgive and forget? You and I can claim to do that. You know, you sin against me, I sin against you, and I can come up and say, I'm sorry, and you'll say, okay, I forgive you. Will you forget to? Oh, I'll try. But we can do, that's all we can do. We don't have the ability to forget. You'll always remember that time where Pastor Brett sinned against you and called you a nincompoop or something. I can't believe it. You know, I say sorry and I even can mean it. But you say, yeah, but I'll never forget that. That's just human nature. God has that ability just to wipe it away and say, I remember your sins no more. What an amazing part of God. A man was telling his friend about an argument he had with his wife and commented. He said, oh, I hate it. Every time we have an argument, she gets historical. And he said, you mean hysterical, right? And he said, no, I mean historical. Every time we argue, she drags up everything from the past and holds it against me. I'm sure none of you wives would do that to your husband. But being historical, are you good at that, bringing up old sins? And, you know, are you Santa? Are you keeping a list and checking it twice and remembering who's naughty and nice? Well, thanks be to the Lord. He doesn't, for the believer, for the person who repents of their sins, he doesn't keep a list. He says, I've blotted out your sins and wiped them out altogether, put them as far as the east is from the west. So how did this happen? Well, this is through the line of David. That's the connection, why Paul is connecting David. But David not only is the, you know, the great-great-great-great-great-great-grandfather of the Messiah, Jesus, but David is also a perfect example of, even in the Old Testament, of how God's mercy is so amazing, his forgiveness, forgiven. David knew what that meant, and he was one who talked about it. In fact, David, I love the Bible that it doesn't have just pristine, stained glass Bible characters. They're all perfect. I love it because, man, I can relate to the characters of the Bible. There's only a couple characters that go out unscathed without major sins recorded. You know, I love Joseph, who's a picture of Jesus in the book of Genesis. And because he's this perfect picture of Jesus, there's no record of sin on him, even though he was a normal guy and he did sin. But the Bible doesn't tell us any of his sins. And there's a whole huge section of Genesis written about him. That's amazing. Daniel's another guy who gets a whole book of the Bible and there's no recorded sin on Daniel's account. But almost everybody else, maybe Job, I'll give him maybe that clearance as well. You can make that argument because some of his discussion with his friends wasn't so great. But other than that, all the Bible heroes, David, Abraham, these guys were great guys, of course, but how could we call them great? How could you say, the Bible calls David a man after God's own heart? Wow, you must have been really righteous to be called that. Yes, but how did David become righteous to be called a man after God's own heart? Forgiveness. David was a murdering, adulterous sinner. And it's really something. Would you keep your finger here in Acts and turn with me to Psalm 32? In Psalm chapter 32, David had several sins, of course, recorded in the Bible. Of his most egregious, you might argue, he did a bunch of sins, but one of the biggest ones was, if you remember, adultery and murder. And the story is really kind of something because this touches on one of the major themes we're talking about today and how this all shakes out. So David, it's during the time of war, when the men were off at war, but for some reason this time, David's staying home. So all the men are gone and he's just there chilling on his rooftop one nice evening when he looks down on the city of David was there on the hillside looking down on the Kidron Valley. And so David looked down there and he saw all the houses and he saw this woman taking a bath. Ironically, her name Bathsheba. You know, in Psalm 32, what we have is David's, what's going on in his mind and his heart when this whole story goes down? That's kind of what we're looking at here in Psalm 32. The one thing you need to know about the sin of David is, you know, like Numbers 32:23 says, be sure your sin will find you out. And so David's going to have to learn this, but it all comes in the story. David's looking at this woman. He lusts after her, sends a servant to bring her to his house. They sleep together, and then she gets pregnant. Her husband, Uriah, the Hittite, he's off fighting the battles, and now she's pregnant. So David gets into cover-up mode, where he says, okay, we got to fix this. And so he says, okay, bring Uriah, let him come home for leave. And then he'll sleep with his wife tonight. And then when she gets pregnant, we'll be able to cover it up because he was here and he slept with her. So they'll think that that's what got, they didn't have DNA and stuff in those days. So they bring Uriah, but Uriah does something that's kind of interesting. Instead of going into his house and giving his wife a kiss on the cheek and having a night of romance and reunion, he sleeps on the front porch and doesn't even go into his house. It kind of makes you wonder, did Uriah know something was wrong? Something sort of stank about the whole situation? So he doesn't even go in his house. And David's thinking, oh man, now there's no way we could sort of pass it off like he got her pregnant. So he sends Uriah back with a letter and gives it to Joab, the commanding officer of the Israeli army. And the letter that basically says this, put Uriah at the very front line of the battle and then give the charge to retreat, but just don't tell Uriah and leave him out there by himself. And so Joab's like, cool, whatever. So they do that. And Uriah dies in battle, which is murder. David murdered Uriah by that action. Well, when the word got back to David, David's thinking, great, mission accomplished. And what's really sad is before Uriah is even cold, David marries Bathsheba, you know. Now, you say, okay, it seems like you got away with it. Oh, it sure does. Just like you and I, we think we got away with it. But remember, Numbers 32, be sure your sin will find you out. Not God. God finds you out. He already knows long before you even did it. but your sin will catch up to you, and David's going to have to learn this. So David's thinking everything's great, sort of, but Nathan the prophet shows up at his house and says, David, I got to talk to you. Sure, whatever. And Nathan, you know, there's a little family in Israel here. They just got this one little lamb. He's a baby, fluffy, cute little lamb, and he's like their little pet. It's just a sweet little lamb. The neighbor's got flocks and herds and all kinds of wealth, and he's got, you know, thousands of sheep, but this one family, poor. They have one little lamb. Well, the rich guy had a dude over to his house for dinner. And instead of going from his own flock, he snuck over to the neighbor's with the little sweet little lamb, slit its throat, and cooked it up and gave his guest lamb chops from the poor family. Now, you got to remember, David's a shepherd originally. He has a heart for the sheep. And so David hears this story. In fury, he rages and says, that man should surely die. And then Nathan says to David, you're that man. And David,

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4: And which is really sad. He should have died a glorious king of Israel, but his sin caught up to him. All that to say, you say, Brett, why are we here in Psalm 32? Well, here's why. Because David tells us what went on in his brain at that time. And you're going to recognize this, I bet, some of you. He starts out in Psalm 32, verse 1, blessed, King James word for happy. Happy or blessed is he whose transgression is forgiven, whose sin is covered. Now, would you pause there just for a second? This is an interesting word, covered. It's a word that you and I should kind of stop and take note, because in the Hebrew Bible, the Old Testament, there's a word for covered, and the word is atonement. And it means to cover up. So that's kind of an interesting thing. Now, good news, by the time you get to the New Testament version of atonement in the Greek text, it means a different thing, similar but different. In the Old Testament, it means to cover up, like sweep it under the rug, but it's still kind of there. But in the New Testament, when our sins are atoned for, the idea is to do away with completely, to blot out our transgressions. The reason I tell you this is because there's a difference between trying to cover up your sin versus the Lord covering your sin. And this is what David's saying. Blessed is he whose sins or transgressions are forgiven, whose sin is covered. And the idea, if you try to cover up your sins, it's going to be revealed. God's going to reveal it. Be sure your sin will find you out. But if you confess your sins to the Lord, you can be sure the Lord will cover your sins. And in the New Testament sense, it means cover and do away with completely, which is wonderful. So David said, man, you're going to be happy if your sins are forgiven and if your transgressions are covered.
5: 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All right, Pastor Brett is with me. You know, it's been said that public speaking is at or near the top fears for most people, even sometimes rated higher than death, which is kind of crazy, right? And for Christians, it seems that sharing their faith with others is also a fear for many.
4: Oh, yeah.
5: How then, Brett, can someone drum up the courage to share their faith in Jesus with another person?
4: Good question, Kurt. And a lot of Christians are nervous about sharing their faith because they're afraid they'll say something wrong or get rejected or expected to have all the answers. But honestly, evangelism isn't about being a perfect debater or about pointing people to great intellectual endeavors. It's about pointing people to Jesus. We can all do that. And a lot of the fears we have you ever noticed how many of those are just unfounded? They really don't have any real teeth. In Acts chapter 4, people marveled at the disciples that they were unlearned and ignorant men, but then they recognized that they had been with Jesus. And that's the key. Sometimes people forget salvation is ultimately God's work. We're simply called to just be faithful witnesses about what God has done in our own lives. And everybody can do that. The pressure isn't on you or me to save everybody. That's the Holy Spirit's job. So one of the simplest ways, in my opinion, to share your faith is just tell your story, what Jesus did in your life, the hope that you found in him. And we can talk about that. And that's why Romans 1:16, Paul said, "For I am not ashamed of the gospel of Christ, for it is the power." What is the gospel itself is the power of God unto salvation. So if somebody feels fearful, I would encourage them, pray for boldness, love people sincerely, and then just trust God with the results. And Kurt, eternity, I think, wouldn't you agree, is too important for us to stay silent about Jesus Christ.
5: Yes, absolutely. And I appreciate that advice to pray for boldness, love people, and then we just trust God with the results. It really does take the pressure off. Thank you, Pastor Brett. Well, I want to mention again,

0: 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Today's Word with Pastor Brett Metter is an outreach of Athey Creek Church in Westland, Oregon.
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8: In 1783, the Revolutionary War was nearly over, but America's future remained uncertain. Officers in the Continental Army were angry. Congress had failed to provide promised pay, and some considered using the Army's power to force the government's hand. George Washington understood their frustration, but he also knew the liberty they had fought to win could be destroyed by the very army that secured it. Washington confronted his officers and urged them to choose honor, patience, and loyalty to the Republic over rebellion. He could have used their anger to increase his own power. Instead, he used his influence to restrain it. Power asks what it can take. Character asks what duty requires. Washington's lesson still stands.
9: Jesus said,
10: "In this world, you will have trouble, but take heart. 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
14: Hi, this is Jim Scudder. Today on In Grace, we will be studying Armageddon's Dawn, a verse-by-verse of the book of Revelation and the end times. We're going to be going into Revelation chapter 4 today, and we're going to be looking at an amazing scene, a scene that only God can show to us. It's actually His throne room. And when we start to hear the descriptives of this room, it is almost beyond our comprehension of what this is going to be like. It's going to be the most awesome, and I use that word in its best way, awesome experience to be gathered around the throne of the God of gods, the Lord of lords, the King of kings. And there's this rainbow round about the throne. And somebody says, well, how could a rainbow be around the throne? Well, if you fly and you look down, a rainbow is actually a circle from above. And so it's going to be amazing. We can't even comprehend it with the words used here in Revelation chapter 4. So I'm excited to be able to get into this and share with you why it's so important for us to understand God's majesty and His throne room. We would love to send you a free prophecy chart. It's called Armageddon's Dawn. 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
15: We are going to talk about the end times today, Armageddon's Dawn. We do know that the Bible predicts the end of the earth, the end of what we know, the end of time. When will that be? I cannot give you that, but I can assure you that it is coming. I'm amazed at the technology that we have today that fits with some of the things that the Bible has predicted thousands of years ago. For instance, what does WWW stand for? No, it doesn't. Does not stand for the World Wide Web. It stands for something in my sermon today, because that's what I said it stands for. But if you think it stands for World Wide Web, you're right, because it does. By the way, isn't it interesting that the abbreviation has way more syllables than just saying World Wide Web? Do you ever count the syllables of WWW? I don't know. Why do I think about these things? It's a curse. So is the World Wide Web sometimes, right? It's a blessing and a curse. And I love it. I love it. I can just, if I don't know something, I can just quickly type it in and there it is. And you know everything there on the internet is true, verified, accurate. So that's awesome. But what does WWW stand for? For a Christian, it stands for the three legs of the stool that we should sit on every day. There's three W's that should be part of our everyday Christian experience. One is working for Christ. So important that we're busy serving the Lord, doing things for Him. The other leg of that stool that we need to be sitting on every day is witnessing for Christ. We need to, with our mouth and with our life, share what Jesus has done for us. And that third W of that stool we should sit on every day in the Christian life is worshiping Christ. Worship. And that's what we're finding here in Revelation chapter 4. We're going to start this today. We're going to conclude chapter 4, Lord willing, next time. We're going to see what real worship is. What you see today in a lot of churches and on some television programs of religious worship isn't worship. It is designed to feed the flesh nature. And I'm not saying everyone that's part of that isn't worshiping the Lord, but that's not what we're finding as what true worship is in heaven. So what is worship? Is it singing a song and waving our hands? Or is it perhaps the way that we live our lives? As a matter of fact, worship comes from the words worth and ship. So it's ascribing value or worth. We're recognizing the worth or the worthiness of God when we worship. And we can do that a lot of different ways, can't we? Certainly, our song service is important. It's part of, we find that in the Bible. We find songs of worship. Actually, the biggest book in the Bible is songs, and they're worshipful. But today's worship songs are not very deep at all, and a lot of it has to do with kind of emotion and feeling. It doesn't have to do with the truth of Scripture, doctrinal truth. We find it very shallow. What is real worship? Well, let's take a look. Let's find out what worship is today. And by the way, as we read through this chapter, you're going to find a word that keeps popping out. As a matter of fact, it's going to pop out 14 times in Revelation chapter 4. That word is throne. Throne. As a matter of fact, it's a key word in the book of Revelation. We find throne 46 times in this book. When you hear the word throne, as my message title is Throne of Thrones, what do you think of? We don't have a king in the United States. We set up our government so we didn't have a king. But when we hear about a king, we recognize the throne is the seat of authority and power. And we're going to find today, as we glimpse into heaven, a throne. The throne of thrones. There's no greater power in all of the universe than the throne of God. And we're going to recognize his power and his ability, even in the midst of chaos. And we live in a chaotic time, friends. We are in big trouble. I'm not even talking about the taxes. Okay, I hate the taxes. I don't want to pay the taxes. I'm going to move to Wisconsin. Can you come with me? Because I like you. I don't know how we'll move the building, but we'll figure out something. Other than the whole Packers thing, I love, you know, the... Anyways, taxes, I don't like taxes. But that's not what I'm angry about. I'm angry about the fact that they legalized recreational marijuana. Bad idea. You ask all law enforcement, they'll tell you it's a bad idea. You ask them, they'll say, don't do it. And as a matter of fact, they did tell our politicians not to do it, but they did it anyways. We got a problem with that. And then what else did we do? Well, we expanded gambling. That's a great idea, because when you expand gambling, we get all this money. No, you don't. No, you don't. You're going to make people poor. You're going to make people addicted. And there really isn't more money. Now you're going to be spending more money. And we deal with that every Friday night here with addictions. Friends, I'm telling you, we have really messed up. And then abortion. We have become probably the most pro-abortion. Don't say pro-choice. Say pro-abortion. Say pro-murdering babies state in the country. What are we doing? What have we done? But in the midst of all this, just, I can't believe this is happening in our day. We have a throne. We have God on the throne. I mean, it might seem like we're coming apart at the seams, but he is still in charge. You say, how's that possible? Because he's permitting certain things to happen for ultimate glory, for ultimate good. These are bad things. This is not God doing those bad things, but he's allowing us to exercise our free will, however stupid it is, for ultimately for him to get the glory and the power and the honor. And he deserves that. He has that, and he is sovereign, and he's on the throne right now. He's in charge right now. And that should calm us a little bit today. I'm angry, but this hopefully can calm us and settle us, realizing the throne of thrones is occupied right now. Let's open up Revelation chapter 4 and look at verse 1. And this I looked and beheld a door. A door was open, in heaven. Isn't this going to be interesting? A door? We get to open a door and look into heaven. What is heaven like? What's it going to be like? And that's a question you have wondered. And we usually think of a person with a halo playing a harp with a cloud. That's heaven. No, that's not. I mean, maybe for 5 minutes, that'd be kind of fun, but that's about it. No, that's not heaven. This is heaven. We're going to look into heaven. We're going to see what God is revealing to us through the Apostle John of heaven. The door was open in heaven, and the first voice, which I heard, as it were, a trumpet talking with me, which said, come up hither, and I will show thee things which must be hereafter. Trumpet? A voice like a trumpet? That's interesting. That must be quite the sound. You know, it's kind of hard when we have words on a piece of paper to feel the full extent of what this is going to be like. A voice like a trumpet. The closest thing I could think of to this is when our family went to a fireworks display here in the area. And this was the biggest one, they say, in the area. And you go there, and we set up, and some of you kind of join us, and we're all sitting around, and sometimes we'll go pass out our flag tracts because everyone's patriotic. No one's going to throw down a tract that says the story of Old Glory. So they're taking them. Some people are coming up to us and saying, hey, you forgot to give me one. And they're like, hey, here's one for you, because it gives the gospel. And we would do that, and we'd throw football around and have really healthy food like chips and dip and miniature key lime pies, so just a lot of fun. Off in the distance, part of this big thing was a concert. I don't like it. Why do they have to play the music so loud at concerts? It's because the music isn't good, so they need to make you deaf. I'm serious. You're like, Pastor Scudder, what happened to you? You got a little too much rest. Yeah, it's just been building up. So they had this guy, and he was playing a guitar, and all of a sudden, the guitar was talking. It was Peter Frampton. And he has this thing where he hooks up some sort of voice box, and he can talk, but it sounds like the guitar. It was the weirdest thing. It was kind of spooky. Like, how can a guitar talk? And I looked it up, and I found out how they do it. But I don't think anyone can do that with a trumpet, because you can't talk while you're playing a trumpet, can you? What would this be like? What would this sound be like? Try to imagine a voice like a trumpet. Wow.
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15: What else do we find here? Well, we find that it says, come up hither, and I will show thee things which, and underline this in your Bible, must be hereafter. The things that we're reading in Revelation have to happen in the future. These things have not happened yet because we don't see it in history. So therefore, we know it's future, and they have to happen. It says this must be hereafter. Do you remember back in Revelation 1:19? It talks about write the things which thou hast seen and the things which are and the things that shall be hereafter. The things that are were the first three chapters. Go to the prophecy chart. We first were looking at Revelation, and the first three chapters we dealt with the church, Chapters 2 and 3 talk to the seven churches, if you'll remember that. And that here is the church age. The seven churches representing seven time periods and seven individual churches. And also seven problems that churches may have today. So kind of a three-way to look at that, but all in the church age. And then all of a sudden, we have come up hither. We have the rapture. No longer do we hear anything about the church until very late in Revelation. So what that means is that the church is now gone, and we're going to be studying the judgments, the seal judgment, the trumpet judgment, the bowl judgment. We're going to hear about the Antichrist. We're gonna study the tribulation period, a 7-year period of judgment upon the earth. These things will happen. Just as sure as I'm standing here pounding on the pulpit, it's going to happen because God said it and he's in charge. He's on the throne. These things are going to happen. Before we see God's wrath poured out upon the earth in the tribulation, we are going to see why he is worthy to do such terrible judgments. I mean, if we're going to see wrath poured out, we would hope that the person pouring out the wrath is righteous and just, because we have seen judges that are not righteous and they will get it wrong and they will hurt innocent people. God is worthy. God is righteous. And when he pours out judgment, the person that is going to receive the judgment, they deserve it. He does not make mistakes because he is perfect. So in this scene, in chapters 4 and 5, we're going to see his worthiness. We're going to see it with imagery, and I can't imagine what this is going to be like and how this is all going to play out. This is going to be just incredible, just astounding. Verse 2 of Revelation 4. And immediately I was in the Spirit, and behold, a throne was set in heaven, and one sat on the throne. But who is this one on the throne? It says that there was a throne set in heaven, and one sat on the throne. Who is this? Well, we find in the next chapter, in Revelation chapter 5, in verse 6, you'll find that the Son is approaching the throne. So I don't believe this is the Son. We find in this chapter seven lamps. We find the sevenfold Spirit of God before the throne. So it's not the Spirit of God. So that leaves the Father. The Father, I believe, here is the one that sat on the throne. This is God the Father. Now, we don't believe in three gods. There's one God. But we do see God expressed in three persons, three personalities. They all have attributes of God. They are all God. They're all one. They're all powerful, all wise, everywhere, always present. But one God in three persons, the Father, the Son, and the Spirit. We find it in Genesis at creation. We find it all through the scriptures. We find it in the stories of Jesus, the baptism of Jesus. You have the Son, and you have the Spirit of God as he was coming up out of the water as a dove, and you have the voice of the Father. So we find the Trinity throughout the scripture. But here, I believe this figure on the throne is God the Father. Look at verse 3. And he that sat was to look upon like a jasper. A jasper was a gemstone, is a gemstone. And jaspers can be multicolored, but it also can be clear. It's kind of a really pretty, if you've seen a clear jasper, it's a beautiful gemstone. And it has some kind of translucent values to it. And then a sardine stone, which is also called a Sardis stone. And that is a stone that has different types of red colors to it. And then there was a rainbow round about the throne. Now, why is it important that the rainbow was round about the throne? And here we have the rainbow that is round about the throne. So we have in sight like unto an emerald. So we have all of these different colors and gemstones represented here and the round rainbow. Well, on earth, a rainbow is an arc because we can only see half. Have you ever been in an airplane and you can actually look down and see a rainbow that is a circle? In heaven, all things are complete. On earth, sometimes we're only seeing half the scene or far less. But in heaven, the rainbow is a circle. Also, the rainbow is a promise from God that he will never destroy the world in that particular way, which was by a flood. But we do know in Revelation, we're going to see the wrath of God poured out upon the earth, ultimately a total destruction of the earth by a fire. But this rainbow reminds us that God has promised certain things, and when he promises certain things, he keeps his promise. I love seeing a rainbow in the sky. I don't care what the LGBT community and add however many more letters you're going to add to it. It's ridiculous, folks. It's ridiculous. I'm not saying we should hate them. I'm saying we should love them. And we need to tell them that Jesus loves them and they can be saved by simple faith in him. But don't hijack the rainbow because it's a picture of the promise of God. It's a picture of judgment, but it's also a picture that God, even in judgment, is merciful. And I love that because God has promised me several things. He's promised to save me by faith in him. He promised me to give me the Spirit of God. He promised to never leave me or forsake me. He promised to take my burden that is heavy and I can't bear it. He can bear it. All these promises that we find in the scriptures. When I see a rainbow, I think of God's promises.
14: And let us remember what the rainbow means. It is a promise of God to never destroy the world again by water. But there is another judgment coming. And for those that flaunt sin and are proud about sin, woe to you. We all are sinners, though. We all need a Savior. Jesus is the Savior. If you'll put your trust in him, if you believe in him, you'll be saved from your sins. We would love to contact you and send you a really neat prophecy chart. 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
8: In 1783, the Revolutionary War was nearly over, but America's future remained uncertain. Officers in the Continental Army were angry. Congress had failed to provide promised pay, and some considered using the Army's power to force the government's hand. George Washington understood their frustration, but he also knew the liberty they had fought to win could be destroyed by the very army that secured it. Washington confronted his officers and urged them to choose honor, patience, and loyalty to the Republic over rebellion. He could have used their anger to increase his own power. Instead, he used his influence to restrain it. Power asks what it can take. Character asks what duty requires. Washington's lesson still stands. Freedom survives when leaders place principle above ambition and remain faithful to God, country, and the people they serve.
21: Love is a concept, an idea, a thought. But what does love look like? Hi, I'm Chuck Swindoll. St. Augustine observed this about love. It has hands to help others, feet to hasten to the poor and needy, eyes to see misery and want, ears to hear the signs and sorrows of me. That is what love looks like. I think he's saying that love is active. It has movement and motion. Oscar Hammerstein put it this way, "Love isn't love till you give it away." That sounds a little corny these days, but Hammerstein is right. Love doesn't exist alone or in a vacuum. It's only alive in a relationship. Give love away.
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23: 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Due to ongoing uncertainty surrounding overseas travel conditions and future international travel considerations, the Italy Unfiltered Tour has been canceled. 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The Italy Unfiltered Tour has been canceled. 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
3: 2 Corinthians chapter 6, as we continue our study in 2 Corinthians, come to verse 11, where the Apostle Paul begins a section here very warmly, very tenderly, very lovingly, expressing his heart, his desire for the Corinthians, appealing to them. He says, O ye Corinthians, our mouth is open unto you, our heart is enlarged. Ye are not straitened in us, but ye are straitened in your own bowels. Now for a recompense in the same, I speak as unto my children. Be ye also enlarged. Be not unequally yoked together with unbelievers. For what fellowship does righteousness have with unrighteousness? And what communion has light with darkness? And what concord has Christ with Belial? Or what part has he that believes with an infidel? And what agreement has the temple of God with idols? For ye are the temple of the living God, as God has said, I will dwell in them and walk in them, and I will be their God, and they shall be my people. Wherefore, come out from among them, and be ye separate, says the Lord, and touch not the unclean thing, and I will receive you, and will be a father unto you, and ye shall be my sons and daughters, says the Lord Almighty. Having therefore these promises, dearly beloved, let us cleanse ourselves from all filthiness of the flesh and spirit, perfecting holiness in the fear of God. I don't know that there's another book that Paul wrote that is more filled with emotion, filled with strong rebuke and tender heart than the book of 2 Corinthians. In fact, 1 Corinthians is full of rebuke and correction and instruction on the part of the Apostle Paul for the Corinthians, with whom the Apostle Paul spent a long time, day and night, with tears, appealing to them, teaching them, and after being Christians for 4 or 5 years, their lives did not express the reality of what they possessed in Christ. And Paul appeals to them, Paul rebukes them, Paul gives them very strong instruction. And then 2 Corinthians is just filled with personal appeal on the part of the Apostle Paul regarding his relationship with them and their relationship with him and their responses and all that they went through. So here we see that he's giving some fatherly advice and an appeal, and it actually goes beyond chapter 7 and verse 1. First of all, he says this, literally, we speak freely and our hearts are wide open to you, but you are tightened up in your affection for me. See how he's appealing to them. He said, look, we have opened our hearts to you. We have spoken very freely to you, and yet you have tightened your heart, literally, toward us. You've kind of closed your heart. You're resisting us. Why they would do that is beyond the understanding of the Apostle Paul. With all that he gave to them, with all of the appeal that he made to them, still their hearts were tightened up toward him. That's what he really means in verses 11 and 12 here. O ye Corinthians, our mouth is open unto you. We have spoken freely. We have openly spoken the truth in love to you. We have only given you what is best for you. And not only is our mouth wide open, we've been very honest, very open, very blunt with you. And in fact, our very hearts are enlarged toward you. And verse 12, you are not distressed or straightened or compressed or cramped in us, it's not our cause, it's your cause. Ye are straightened in your own bowels. You have basically, literally, verse 12 says, you have tightened up in your affection for me. Paul is calling it the way he sees it. And Paul is appealing to them. Why is that the case? Then, next verse, he says, basically, I'm speaking to you as children, and he's appealing to them to make a large place in their hearts for Paul and for those who ministered with him. Verse 13, now for a recompense, for a reward in the same, I speak as unto my children. Paul was very tender toward them. He says, be also enlarged. He says, our heart, verse 11, was enlarged toward you. Respond the same way toward us. Not because the Apostle Paul was somehow hurt that they didn't. Not because the Apostle Paul was offended that they didn't respond in kind. But for their benefit, always for their benefit. Paul said that he did not lord it over them. He did not exercise dictatorship over their souls, but he was a servant of their joy. He always had their well-being in heart. So he enlarged his heart toward them. He says, why don't you open your heart toward me? Be ye also enlarged. And that's in essence what he's saying. If you keep your hand here in 2 Corinthians chapter 6 and skip over to chapter 12, 2 Corinthians chapter 12 and verse 15, he says, and I will very gladly spend and be spent for you. I will gladly be spent for the well-being of your souls. I'm happy to do that. Though the more abundantly I love you, the less I am loved. He said the balance is not right here. The more I love you, the less you love me. The more our mouths are open towards you, and the more our hearts are enlarged towards you, the more you tighten up your hearts, and the less enlarged your hearts are toward me. Again, the Apostle Paul is concerned for their spiritual well-being. And it's often the case, of course, in the life of the Apostle Paul. It was exemplified in the life of our Lord Jesus Christ, how Christ opened his mouth toward Israel when he was here on earth. How lovingly he appealed to them. On the one hand, he rebuked them very strongly. Matthew 23, rebuking the leadership of the nation of Israel because of the tragedy of what they were doing to the souls of those that they had supposedly charge over. He rebuked them very severely. And to Israel, he said, how often I would have gathered you. The one time that we see Jesus weeping, he weeps over Jerusalem. Jesus wept, and he weeps over Jerusalem. His mouth was enlarged toward Israel. His heart was enlarged. His mouth was open. He reached out to them. He came down. Paul says that Jesus Christ was a minister of the circumcision. That's why he came. And when he commissioned the 12 apostles, he told them not to go to the Gentiles, nor to go to the Samaritans, but to go rather to the lost sheep of the house of Israel. And so Christ, in his life and ministry, opened his mouth and enlarged his heart toward Israel. They wouldn't do it. Their response was very negative. What did he do wrong? Nothing wrong. He only spoke the truth to them and appealed to them and sought to reach out to them, but they wouldn't respond positively. Same with the Apostle Paul. And it's the same with a lot of ministry where mouths are open, hearts are enlarged, and the very nature of the truth that is being communicated is reacted to negatively by those who hear it. And that's what was happening here with the Apostle Paul. And so in this verse 13 here, he says, be ye also enlarged. Why don't you open your hearts wide? You're tightened up toward me. Just open your heart. Because when you open your heart to me, you open your heart to the message I'm bringing to you. And it's only for your good. We'll see a little later in verse 2 of chapter 7. Again, he appeals to them and says, receive us. He says, we've wronged no man. We have corrupted no man. We have defrauded no one for gain. So we haven't done anything wrong. Receive us. And that's the tender appeal. And he says, I speak to you as unto my own children, as a father to his children. Why is your heart closed to me? What a hard thing to think about if the children's heart is closed up toward the parents. The parents want nothing more than to have a tender, close relationship with their children. And when the parents speak openly and their hearts are enlarged toward the children, what a heartache when the children don't respond positively to that. And so the Apostle Paul says, I speak to you as unto my children, as a dad. I've been honest with you, open with you, my heart's open and enlarged toward you. And you just have tightened up. You're not responding positively. Receive us. And that's the appeal. And then the third thing that he says is, stop being joined as with a yoke to unbelievers. Verses 14 through 18. Stop being joined as with a yoke to unbelievers. It's a sensitive area and it needs some clarity in our hearts. We are, of course, in the world. And being in the world, we have to function within this world system. We can't, as Christians, go out and seclude ourselves and not operate in the context of the world. We're in the world for a reason, and we need to support ourselves by what this world affords and provides. So we work hard in the context of the world. We work in order to support ourselves and support our families. The Apostle Paul said that he that doesn't work doesn't eat. So we've got to work, and we've got to work in this world. And we've got to do an honest day's work, and we've got to treat our employers in a godly fashion, our employees in a godly fashion. And we live in neighborhoods that are filled with unbelievers and in many ways filled with some corruption and other things that we encounter. So we're in this world, but what Paul is saying is there's a big difference between being in the world and being of it. To be of this world means to have the same values as the world, and we don't. To be of this world is that we accept the philosophies of this world as truth when they're falsehoods. And so we do not accept the values of this world. We do not accept the doctrines and philosophies of this world because we are distinctly different. We are different in nature. And while being in the world, we are not of it. And the Apostle Paul makes a strong case here for the separation, for the distinction of being in the world but not of it, and distinguishing that from being in the world and of it. You see, when the Apostle Paul wrote all of the doctrine that he did in Romans, he said, I beseech you, therefore, brethren, by the mercies of God, which mercies he had just taught in detail in the previous chapters of the book of Romans, by the mercies of God, that you present your bodies as a living sacrifice to God, which is your reasonable service of worship. Be not conformed to this world. That's the appeal. What does it mean to present our bodies as a living sacrifice? It means that we are not conformed to this world. We don't become one with this world's values and philosophies. Be not conformed to this world, but rather be transformed by the renewing of your minds. Because it is that way that you will be able to prove, to test, the reality in your own life and experience of the will of God, which is good and holy and perfect. And so the Apostle Paul wants to make very clear, and we need real clarity on what it means to be in the world and not of it versus being in the world and of it. Stop being joined as with a yoke to unbelievers. Do not be in a common state or endeavor because you and they are totally different from each other and diametrically opposed to each other. A very timely exhortation for the church today. The church today is for the most part like the Corinthian church than perhaps any other church that Paul wrote to. There's carnality in the church and not spirituality. There are divisions in the church. People follow men rather than the truth. People want to be made feel good when they go to church rather than study and learn doctrine, sound doctrine. People want entertainment rather than conviction. So there's a lot of carnality in the church. There's immorality that is rampant in the church. It was at the Church of Corinth. Everybody knew about it, but nobody did anything about it. They laughed about it. Very tolerant of that kind of corruption in the context of the church. I've been in a church like that. I was a youth pastor at a church where everybody knew that there were two people in the choir up there every Sunday and practicing every Wednesday that were having an affair, both married, and having an affair with each other. Everybody knew about it. And when I talked to the pastor about it, he didn't want to ruffle any feathers. That's what was going on at the Church of Corinth. Everybody knew about it. This young man was having an affair with his father's wife. And Paul says, how is it that you tolerate that? But that's going on in the church. The church at Corinth was a church that rejected Paul's message and his apostleship. The church, for the most part today, rejects Paul's unique apostleship and his unique message to believers today. What we do is we say, yes, Paul is one messenger for us, but then there are the other 12 apostles, and then there is Isaiah and Jeremiah and Ezekiel and Daniel and all those people that are ministering to us and telling us what to do and how we should live. When God has told us that that's not what we should do, because that is not, as Paul says to Timothy, rightly dividing the word of truth. We need to make clear distinctions between what God said to Israel and what God has said to the body of Christ. And some of those things are diametrically opposed to each other. And yet the church today refuses to accept the uniqueness and the power and the distinctive message that the Apostle Paul has to the body of Christ and the letters that he wrote that are specifically about the body of Christ. No, we want to mesh everything else in. We want the experience. We want the stories. We want the things that make us feel good. So the church today, for the most part, is like the church at Corinth. We're trying to build the church, build the building with wood, hay, and stubble. And Paul warned us about doing that. He says we're not to build with wood, hay, and stubble. Bible verses that are not to the body of Christ or about the body of Christ. There's immorality and lack of purity in the church today. You cannot hardly turn on Christian radio but that you find out that rampant in the church, pastors are complaining and Christian leaders are complaining about the immorality that men and women are involved with in the church. The problems on the internet of immorality, all kinds of problems of immorality in the church. And it's rampant. The divorce rate in the church is not much different than out in the world. Unfortunately, when I was a student at the Moody Bible Institute, I was shocked at the statistic that about 50% of Moody students ended up in divorce. The same statistic as the world. What's the matter? And that's what Paul is saying. Why are things just like in the world? You're different. The provisions that you have are uniquely different than what this world has. There are many divisions in the church. You hear all the time. Just heard it yesterday here at Mike and Rachel's wedding. Somebody was saying, the pastor that was here, they just had a big division in the church. There's divisions left and right. There's no unity based on truth. No unity based on standing on what God is calling us to stand upon. We're more concerned about earthly things than heavenly things. More concerned about the temporal things than the eternal. More concerned about physical things than spiritual things. And Paul is addressing the Corinthians because of that. And he says here, beginning with verse 14, be not unequally yoked together with unbelievers. Now, he's certainly not saying, just remove yourself from the world. Don't have anything to do with the world. In fact, in 1 Corinthians chapter 5, in the context of appealing to the Corinthians about this brother who was having an affair with his father's wife, he says, you got to dismiss him. You've got to remove him from your midst. Don't you know that a little leaven leavens the whole lump? And he says, you've got to separate yourself from all those that are immoral and covetous and dishonest in the church. And he says specifically, I'm not telling you to separate yourself from the people of the world that are like that, because then, he says, you would have to get out of this world, because that's what the world is filled with, and that's the only thing that exists in this world. He's saying, no, there's a distinction between those that are in the world and those that are in the church. In the church, these things should not be tolerated, because the provisions that have been made for us are uniquely different and were to live uniquely different lives. So Paul addresses the Corinthians, and he says, be ye not unequally yoked together with unbelievers. Yoked. He's not saying don't relate to unbelievers. He's not saying do not live in the same neighborhood as unbelievers. He's not saying do not work with unbelievers. He's saying do not be yoked. When you form a yoke, you form a

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4: I mean, you can't do that. If you decide to go for a walk, you've got to agree that if you're going to walk together, you're going the same direction. You can't walk together if one says, I'm going to go north, and the other one says, I'm going to go south. The moment that they go each that way, they're not walking together anymore. And he says, how can two walk together unless they agree that they're both going to go this way? That's the argument here. How can there be a partnership between something as contrast as righteousness and unrighteousness? When one individual is unrighteous in his deportment, in his behavior, in the decisions, in the direction that he's moving, how can I join that person in their unrighteousness when you, in your very nature, are righteous? God has given you his righteousness. How can you be yoked together with unrighteousness? You can't do that. And unfortunately, that's what we see when believers yoke themselves with the unrighteous. Usually, unrighteousness prevails. Usually, compromise prevails. So it's very unusual for two individuals to be yoked together as righteous and unrighteous, that the unrighteous makes a decision to be righteous and to walk in righteousness. Very unusual. We've applied this usually to marriage, and certainly it applies to marriage. How can there be a partnership between a believer and an unbeliever in marriage? That's a yoke. That's a bond like no other. And one is righteous, one is unrighteous. What is going to prevail? Who is going to prevail? Righteousness or unrighteousness? What partnership does righteousness have with unrighteousness? And righteousness here has to do with lawlessness. No regard for God's standard of righteousness. And Paul sees that in the church at Corinth. And he says, you've got to stop. And he gives them several illustrations here of the reason why there's a unique difference between righteousness and unrighteousness, and there's to be no partnership, no binding yoke between righteousness and unrighteousness. Then he says in verse 14, and he asks this in the form of questions, and just asking the question makes the answer obvious. For what fellowship, what partnership has righteousness with unrighteousness? The answer is none. To ask the question is to give the answer. And then his next question, what communion does light have with darkness? Look at the contrast. I mean, the contrasts are very stark. Righteousness, unrighteousness. Light and darkness. And what he's saying here, that there is absolutely nothing in common between light and darkness. Communion is the word koinonia, fellowship, true fellowship. Two fellows riding in the same ship, agreed upon where we're going and agreed upon the condition of the ship. Nothing in common between light and darkness. They are completely contrast with each other. You cannot have light on here and at the same time have in this room, have it be pitch dark. That's an impossibility because there's either light or darkness. And he says when there's an unequal yoke, when there's that kind of a relationship, that kind of a partnership, that kind of a communion, it's light and darkness. Which one is going to prevail? Which one is going to influence and affect the other? And Paul saw what it was doing with the Corinthians. Darkness prevailed. He appeals to those he writes to. He said, why do you walk in darkness? Why do you walk in those things that you were previously ashamed of? You are light. You are light. Why walk in darkness? We've been delivered from the domain of darkness and transferred into the kingdom of his dear son, the kingdom of light. We are light, and there is nothing in common between light and darkness. You apply this in your life

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12: With SRN News, I'm Jason Walker. Ukraine says Russian aerial attacks have killed at least 10 civilians. Ukrainian President Volodymyr Zelensky says Moscow is receiving help from North Korea using its ballistic missiles in several attacks. Pyongyang, at it again, South Korea says the North has launched a ballistic missile toward the sea, the second such weapon testing activity by North Korea in less than a week. Crews still searching through the rubble in Colombia following that earthquake that left thousands missing. The death count stands at 181. Unthinkable crime in a small Kansas town. Authorities in Winfield say a man shot and killed his wife and four children, then called the police and said he was going to commit suicide. He did. By the way, the children were all under the age of 9. SRN News.
11: your AM 1160 weather forecast. Overnight will be partly cloudy and humid with a thunderstorm in some areas with a low of 70. On Wednesday, expect intervals of clouds and sunshine with a thunderstorm in parts of the region. It will be humid with a high of 82. Wednesday night will be mostly cloudy and humid with a chance of a thunderstorm in some areas with a low of 70. I'm meteorologist Jason Katarina on AM 1160. 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
14: Hi, I'm Johnny Erickson Tata. And nowadays in our crazy, busy world, we have to be downright intentional about connecting with God. For instance, my day starts when my friends arrive to help me with my morning get-up routine. It's a flurry of activity involving toileting, bed bath, range of motion exercises, strapping on my corset, and much more. It would be easy to rush through it all, but right before I sit up in my wheelchair, we all stop. While I am still lying flat in bed, we take time to connect with God. We pray for the day, for our husbands and our friends with needs, and that intentional pause makes all the difference. If we are not intentional about creating such moments, our busyness makes us forget the Lord. So Jesus says in Matthew chapter 11, "Are you tired, worn out? Then come to me, get away with me, and you will recover your life." That's great advice for any busy day.
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16: Elvin spent the first 6 months of her baby's life praying for healing. Her daughter was precious, her smile was bright, and her laughter contagious. But a cleft lip made it difficult for her to eat. Instead of growing stronger, Elvin feared her baby might not survive to see her first birthday. So she prayed. And when the Mercy Ship arrived, Elvin saw her prayers answered in a way she never expected. Surgery helped her little girl finally begin to grow and thrive. The fear that had once filled their home gave way to hope. Later, through tears, Elvin said, "God heard my prayer and he sent the ship to heal my cry." 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
10: Because of God's grace and forgiveness, we have the absolute hope of heaven. Do you understand how huge that is? We can know that we're going to heaven by the grace of God if we repent of our sin and accept the work of the cross and are forgiven. And it's not just a hope in heaven, it's we can rely on heaven as an absolute expectation, which is so glorious.
11: Pastor Breadmatter reflecting on the joy of our salvation.
10: We have the absolute hope of heaven. What a great and glorious truth.
11: David in Psalm 32 points us to the only place where the guilt of sin is truly removed. As Pastor Breadmatter opens today's Word, we'll discover the blessing of being justified before the Lord and the freedom that comes through His amazing grace. Revealed in our continuing study series of the Book of Acts, we'll find it's God's forgiveness that assures the hope of heaven.
10: I love the Bible that it doesn't have just pristine, stained glass Bible characters. They're all perfect. The Bible calls David a man after God's own heart. Wow, you must have been really righteous to be called that. Yes, but how did David become righteous to be called a man after God's own heart? Forgiveness. In Psalm chapter 32, David had several sins, of course, recorded in the Bible. But one of the biggest ones was, if you remember, adultery and murder. So David, during the time of war, when the men were off at war, but for some reason this time, David's staying home. So all the men are gone, and he's just there chilling on his rooftop. And so David looked down there, and he saw all the houses, and he saw this woman taking a bath. Ironically, her name Bathsheba. And it's there, you know, in Psalm 32, what we have is David's, what's going on in his mind and his heart when this whole story goes down? David's looking at this woman. He lusts after her, sends a servant to bring her to his house. They sleep together, and then she gets pregnant. Her husband, Uriah, the Hittite, he's off fighting the battles, and now she's pregnant. So David gets into cover-up mode, where he says, okay, we got to fix this. And so he says, okay, bring Uriah, let him come home for leave. And then he'll sleep with his wife tonight. And then when she gets pregnant, we'll be able to cover it up. So they bring Uriah. But Uriah does something that's kind of interesting. Instead of going into his house and giving his wife a kiss on the cheek and having a night of romance and reunion, he sleeps on the front porch and doesn't even go into his house. And David's thinking, oh man, now there's no way we could sort of pass it off like he got her pregnant. So he sends Uriah back with a letter to Joab, the commanding officer of the Israeli army, and it basically says this: put Uriah at the very front line of the battle, and then give the charge to retreat, but just don't tell Uriah. And Uriah dies in battle, which is murder. David murdered Uriah by that action. Mission accomplished. And what's really sad is before Uriah is even cold, David marries Bathsheba, you know. But remember, Numbers 32, be sure your sin will find you out. Not God. God finds you out. He already knows long before you even did it. But your sin will catch up to you, and David's going to have to learn this. So Nathan the prophet shows up at his house and says, David, I got to talk to you. Sure, whatever. Tell him to talk to me. And Nathan said, you know, there's a little family in Israel here. They've just got this one little lamb. The neighbors got flocks and herds and all kinds of wealth, but this one family, poor. They have one little lamb. Well, the rich guy had a dude over to his house for dinner. And instead of going from his own flock, he snuck over to the neighbors with the little sweet little lamb, slit its throat, and cooked it up and gave his guest lamb chops from the poor family. Now, you got to remember, David's a shepherd originally. He has a heart for the sheep. And so David hears the story. In fury, he rages and says, that man should surely die. And then Nathan says to David, you're that man. And David knew what he was talking about, that he took the wife of a poor little guy who's out fighting battles. And David says to Nathan the prophet, I have sinned against the Lord. He's not weeping. He's not sobbing. Was that real repentance? The answer is yes. And the reason we know is because Nathan says on the Lord's behalf, then your sin is forgiven. One thing you should know, though, when you think, oh, good, I'm so glad God forgives sin. He does, and he forgets our sin. But there is something on our side that you need to remember. There's often repercussions of our sin. David would live a brutal life from this point on. He'd end up losing the baby. They'd end up, you know, with a military coup from his son. Like, David will die kind of a miserable little old man, which is really sad. He should have died a glorious king of Israel. But his sin caught up to him. All that to say, you say, Brett, why are we here in Psalm 32? Well, here's why. Because David tells us what went on in his brain at that time. And you're going to recognize this, I bet, some of you. He starts out in Psalm 32, verse 1. Blessed, King James word for happy. Happy or blessed is he whose transgression is forgiven, whose sin is covered. And the idea, if you try to cover up your sins, it's going to be revealed. God's going to reveal it. Be sure your sin will find you out. But if you confess your sins to the Lord, you can be sure the Lord will cover your sins. And in the New Testament sense, it means cover and do away with completely, which is wonderful. So David's saying, man, you're going to be happy if your sins are forgiven and if your transgressions are covered. Blessed, verse 2, is the man whom the Lord imputeth. That's a fancy word for sort of counting against or counting for or against. The Lord imputeth not iniquity, and in whose spirit there is no guile. Again, King James word, guile is deceit, deception. So David's, now he moves from, you're happy if your sins are forgiven and covered. The second thing is, you're happy also if the Lord doesn't hold your sin against you, imputing not iniquity, but also when you give up on trying to trick everybody and cover it up. The deceit that is often linked to sin. Are you a person who's covering up your sin, hoping nobody finds out about your deepest, darkest secret? Can I just tell you, you're going to recognize the misery that goes along with that in David's, because David tried to cover it up for a long time. He thought he got away with it. man, I got Uriah killed as if he was in battle, and I married the wife, and nobody's the wiser. We're all good to go. Mission accomplished. But David's going to show here that even though he got away with it, it seemed he was miserable. Let's keep reading verse 3. He said, when I kept silence, that is, you know, covering it up, my bones waxed old through my roaring all the day long. That sounds miserable. He's basically saying, I covered it up, but I was miserable. My bones felt older. Like health issues is kind of what he's talking about. David's living in sin. If he would confess his sin and give it to the Lord would lift that. But it's taking a toll on his physical body. Is it possible that sin can actually affect you physically? Well, the Bible says yes. Physical atrophy or sickness can be some of the side effects of sin. I'll show you more of that in a second. But David's saying, man, my bones waxed old through my roaring all the day long when I was trying to stay silent. Verse 4, for day and night thy hand, speaking of the Lord, was heavy on me. My moisture is turned into the drought of summer. And then he says this interesting word, Selah. What does the word Selah mean? It means pause. Stop and think about what David just said. That's the poetic sort of tool. So we're supposed to say, what is he saying? Man, he said, blessed and happy is when your sins are forgiven and the Lord's dealt with it. But when you try to cover it up, you're going to be unhealthy. You're going to think you got away with it, but you're miserable. And the Lord's hand, but I thought the Lord was loving. Why would he put a heavy hand on poor David? Well, the heavy hand of the Lord is because he loves you. It'd be like if after church you take your family, you're headed out to your car, but your little three-year-old darts to the road out here and there's cars zinging by. And so one of the Athey Creekers run at a really quick pace and barely reach your child right before the child's jumping in front of the car and the car's whizzing and the child's coming and they with a heavy hand grab the shoulder of your child and with great force jerk them away from the road, just missing your child by a hair. Would you say, hey, don't be so rough on my kid. Don't use a heavy hand. Now, if you're in New York, that probably would happen. People would say that. But here, as a parent, you'd be glad that your child was saved, even if it was a heavy hand that, you know, rescued and pulled out of the traffic. That's sort of the Lord. The Lord, whom he loves, he what? Chastens. Hebrews tells us that. Which is, chastens is a fancy word for like spanks. There's a heavy hand. David said, oh, the hand of the Lord was heavy on me while I was trying to remain silent and not coming clean. And normally when I felt healthy and moisture in my body, he said, I'm dry. I'm going through a dry drought spiritually, soulically. Have you ever found yourself in spiritual dryness and you're wondering, oh, does God even exist? I don't even feel that I know God or God's nowhere near. Like you can sit there and say, well, what's wrong with God? You might want to ask, is there sin that I've got unconfessed in my life that I've been covering up? It's no wonder that your sin has separated you from God, because that's what the Bible says is going to happen. Like David said, oh, search my heart, see if there be any wicked way in me. But, you know, here in Psalm 32, verse 5, he says, I acknowledged my sin unto thee. This is the good part. Finally, he says, I acknowledged my sin unto thee, and mine iniquity have I not hid. I said, I will confess my transgressions unto the Lord, and thou forgavest the iniquity of my sin. Selah. Again, pause and ponder. What are we supposed to pause and ponder? That David said, well, all you got to do is acknowledge your sin before God and confess your sin. And he, the Lord, is faithful here. He says, thou, the Lord, forgavest the iniquity of my sin. Stop and think about that. So David went through a season trying to cover it up, and he was miserable. And then finally, when he acknowledges his sin before God, what a beautiful thing. The Lord forgives him. And then David kind of goes into this sort of heady, beautiful worship in verse 6. He says in verse 6, for this shall everyone that is godly pray unto thee in a time when thou mayest be found. Surely in the floods of great waters they shall not come nigh unto him. Thou, the Lord, thou art my hiding place. Thou shalt preserve me from trouble. Thou shalt compass me about with songs of deliverance. Selah. The Lord delivered David from the heavy hand and the drought and the just his aching bones. And the Lord says, I've forgiven you. And so he goes with a spring in his step, with joy in his heart and a song of deliverance. He writes, this is what he's talking about. By the way, don't you love the only time you see God in the Bible in a hurry, picture it as him being in a hurry, is to forgive sin. It's the only time. God's just sitting upon the throne. No urgency. No, he's got it all in control. But the only time you see, the greatest picture of that is, you know, God's pictured by the Father in the prodigal son story. You and I are like the prodigal. We go off in the pig slop and sin. But when we decide to repent and when we come back and acknowledge our sin to the Father, what do we see the Father do? He sees the son coming from afar off and he runs. The Father runs out and gives the guy a kiss and forgives him. Like, this is the God that we serve. That's a picture of God. He's in a hurry when it comes to forgiving sinners like you and like me. Now, this is one of the things I think that we don't fully appreciate, especially if you're an old timer Christian. Oh yeah, yeah, Lord forgives my sins. That's really great. I'm really happy about that. But, oh, we got to peel back the calluses and say, give us sensitivity and restore unto me the joy of thy salvation. Like, we need that from time to time, and I hope to do that. Why should you be rejoicing at the forgiveness of sin? Back to our text here in Acts, because, you know, the ultimate thing here is through Jesus Christ, you have forgiveness of sin, and all of the things you've ever done, you'll be justified from all those things. This is because of Jesus and his forgiveness. And it comes from the work of the cross. The perfect one, Jesus, died on the cross for your sins, paid your penalty. It's not God just winking at you and saying, okay, I'm going to erase your sins. I'm just in a good mood today. No, God says, I'm going to forgive your sins because my son, Jesus, died on the cross. So if you think about it, you and I should be deliriously joyful about the idea of forgiveness. But I think often we're not. Well, Brett, why should we be deliriously joyful? Well, let me give you four reasons. Number one, forgiveness offers peace of conscience. Like when David had the heavy hand and he felt the conviction of his own sin, that's not a fun place to live. If you have unconfessed sin in your life, not only will you feel guilty, but Satan will be whispering in your ear. What is he called? The accuser, and he accuses you day and night. I've been around churches for a long time. I've been around tens of thousands of Christians my whole life. One of the things I see is that Satan is really good at making people feel this guilty conscience. That's his specialty. And there's no better place to do that than with other Christians, the church. How does he do that? You come in and think, oh, look at all these Christians. They're all so goody two-shoes. And then you think, I think they're all judgmental. I'm not going to go to this church because I think these people are judgmental. But what you're actually feeling is condemnation from Satan. You know you're a sinner, and you're coming in here and think, oh, look at all these goody two-shoes Christians. But you know there's unconfessed, undealt with sin in your life. And so you try to superimpose that on everybody else. That's what happens. That's just the human nature kind of thing. You probably know people like this. Hopefully you're not one of them. But it's funny when you're guilty, you go around and you kind of feel guilty all the time. And have you ever had a thing like on your car that you knew was illegal? Like, for example, your tags are expired and you're driving around with your tags expired and you're like feeling just kind of, and you think about it once in a while, oh man, I hope there's no police officers around here. And if you see a policeman, turn down another road. It's like, hopefully he doesn't see my tags are expired. Are you the Christian that walks around, oh, no, I'm doing something wrong, and I know I'm sinning, and you got this sort of guilt thing. And man, Satan's going to use that till the cows come home. He's going to try to make you feel guilty. He's going to make you feel like you're being judged by other Christians and that everybody's snooty tooty. But that's not what's happening. You need to be learning from David. You can have the peace of conscience. He said, oh, when I finally acknowledged my sin before God and, you know, broke off the sin, then I had just this mourning that I had turned into dancing, one of the Psalms said. You're like, oh, what an amazing thing. So when you're a Christian walking around with unconfessed, undealt with sin, it's misery. You're even separated from God. We'll get to that in a second. It's one of the huge benefits of becoming a Christian is just to have the forgiveness of sin that God tells about over and over in his word. So forgiveness offers, number one, peace of conscience. But number two, forgiveness offers access to God. For if you have unconfessed, undealt with sin in your life, what does the Bible say? Isaiah chapter 59, verse 2. But your iniquities, that's another word for sin, have separated between you and your God, and your sins have hid his face from you that he will not hear. He won't even hear your prayers. So even as a Christian, I think if you're not careful, you can just have unconfessed sin. And it's like you saying, Lord, I really don't want you in my life. I want you to stay away. I'm going to do my sinful things. And man, we have this merciful, kind-hearted God. He said, if you want to do that, I guess you can. But man, be sure of this. Your sin's going to find you out. And the way of the transgressor is hard. We forget that part. And why is my life so hard? The Lord's saying, man, I want to be with you. I want to have a relationship with you, but your sin separates you from your God. Hebrews chapter 10, verse 17 says, and their sins and their iniquities will I remember no more. Now where remission of these is, when there's forgiveness of sin, there's no more offering for sin. In other words, there's no more need for bulls, rams, and goats like in the Old Testament. Having therefore, brethren, boldness to enter into the holiest. How do we enter into the presence of God? By the blood of Jesus, and by a new and living way which he hath consecrated for us through the veil, that is to say, his flesh. That's why when we take communion, when you break the bread and you eat the bread, it's sort of a reminder of that veil that covered the Holy of Holies, which was God's presence. But because Jesus died on the cross, he gave us access to the presence of God through the work of the cross and through his forgiving. So through his flesh, verse 21, having a high priest over the house of God, let us draw near with a true heart, not a heart full of guile. Remember that word? David was trying to draw near with sin, unconfessed. He was playing games with God. And so the Hebrew author here rightly says, when you draw near to the Lord, draw near with a true, open, repentant, confessing heart, having your heart sprinkled from an evil conscience and our bodies washed with pure water. This is how we have a restored relationship with God. If you're a big, huge sinner, which y'all are, and so am I, man, we need forgiveness of sin. And good news, if you confess our sins, he is faithful and just to forgive us our sins and cleanse us from all unrighteousness. And then we have access to the presence of God.

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4: Point to the fourth point, forgiveness offers not only the taking away the possibility of hell, no fear of hell, but forgiveness of offers expectation of heaven. And I'm going to say absolute expectation, because it's not based on you measuring up. It's not based on you being good enough. You going to heaven is based on His grace. You're saved by grace through faith, not of yourselves. It's a gift from God. Do you understand how huge that is? We can know that we're going to heaven by the grace of God if we repent of our sin and accept the work of the cross and are forgiven. It's not just a hope in heaven. It's that we know we can rely on heaven as an absolute expectation, which is so glorious. And because of God's grace and forgiveness of our sin, because of forgiveness, we have the absolute hope of heaven. What a great and glorious truth. If you've been a longtime Christian, can I just ask you, like, you know, the scripture say, oh, Lord, restore unto me the joy of thy salvation. I think we all need to remember what a glory, just the simple word forgiveness. I hope you kind of have a refreshed, oh, I'm so thankful for that. You know, you can walk out of this building, no matter how bad you've been, no matter what you've done, and you can walk out knowing that I'm forgiven. And the Lord not only forgives me, but He justified me just as if I'd never sinned at all. There's nothing in the world that's as good as that. That's the best thing you'll ever know if you ever do know it. And the way you know it is you have to become a Christian. Even Christians, though, sometimes I think we start playing with sin and dabble with sin, and we're saved, we're forgiven positionally in Christ, but you're wondering why your life's miserable, why you're depressed, why you're feeling the heavy hand of the Lord like David on your soul. It's because there's unconfessed, undealt with sin. So man, the worst case scenario though is if you never felt the forgiveness of sin or known what it is, the mathematics of it, it's not even a feeling as much, I would say, as it's just the math of God. If you confess your sin and repent of your sin, like David, acknowledging your sin before God and saying, Lord, forgive me, God will forgive you. And it's the most glorious thing of all. If you're not a Christian, can I just say, please consider this, because you may not even know what you're missing until you're really saved and forgiven.
5: 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Well, I have Pastor Brett here. You know, we've been looking in the book of Acts, which features a lot of the biblical model for the church. And I would imagine that there is at least one person that might be looking for a good church to attend where they live. Brett, what kind of church is important to look for?
4: Well, Kurt, I'm really glad you asked that question, and it's an important question. The first thing I'd say, if you're looking for a church, is that it actually teaches the Bible. And I'm a big fan of verse by verse, chapter by chapter. There's a lot of good churches that don't necessarily go verse by verse. But I would say make sure they open up the Bible, that they're actually walking through good sections of Scripture, not just tacking on a verse here or there. When you read the story of the early church in the book of Acts, in Acts 2:42, it says they continued steadfastly in the apostles' doctrine. And I think that should be the model that you look for, that the Word of God needs to be central. Apostles' doctrine is just the teaching of the Word. Second, I'd look for a church that keeps Jesus right at the center. It shouldn't be centered on a pastor or even the programs or the outreach. Those are all good things, the outreaches and stuff, but it really needs to be Jesus-centered, I think. And then also looking at the health of the church body. 1 Corinthians 13, Paul reminds us that even if we have the gifts of knowledge and word of prophecy, but if we don't have love, we've got nothing. So you want to see love in a church body. And then finally, I'd look for a church with a good, humble leadership that's accountable, servant-hearted, leaders who are teachable, but also who handle the word faithfully. And I think if you just pray,

0: and ask the Lord to lead you to that church and give you wisdom. Now, it's been said, if you find the perfect church, don't join it. You'll ruin it, you know? And that's true. So you won't find the perfect church, but I would say find, you know, generally those things and you'll be in good shape.
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6: With SRN News, I'm Jason Walker. In Tuesday's primary, Senator Darlene Graham and Representative Ralph Norman will advance to a runoff in a couple of weeks in the South Carolina special Republican primary for the Senate. Primary elections in six states altogether on Tuesday. Now, in Minnesota, in the governor's race, House Speaker Lisa DeMuth has won the GOP primary, defeating My Pillow Guy, Mike Lindell. And Wisconsin's Democratic primary for governor between Francesca Hong and David Crowley still too close to call. Crews are searching through the rubble in Colombia following that powerful earthquake that left thousands missing. The death count currently stands at 181, but officials say hundreds more have been injured. This is SRN News.
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10: On the cross, God treated Jesus as if He had lived your life, and He did this so He could treat you as if you had lived His life. I'm going to say that again. Listen to this. On the cross, God treated Jesus as if He had lived your life, and He did this so He could treat you as though you had lived His life. See, He was dying there for our sins. Isaiah 45:22, God makes an interesting statement. He says, "Look to me and be saved, all the ends of the earth, for I am the God and there is no other." Look to me and be saved. So we really have a choice as we think about the cross. We can look and live, or we can look and leave. Look and live, look and leave. So imagine yourself 2,000 years ago, standing there and watching Jesus die like that. What would you have done? Would you have said, "That was really sad, a horrible day, let's go home"? Or would you have said, "I believe right now"? And that's really your choice, because He will not force His way into any life. He waits for our invitation. If you're not sure if Christ is living in you, if you don't have the certainty that you'll go to heaven when you die, you can ask Christ to forgive you right now, because the same Jesus that died on that cross rose again 3 days later, and He is with us in this place right here, right now, ready to come into your life.
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11: 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But what does love look like? 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St. Augustine observed this about love. It has hands to help others, feet to hasten to the poor and needy, eyes to see misery and want, ears to hear the signs and sorrows of me. 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I think he's saying that love is active. It has movement and motion. Oscar Hammerstein put it this way, "Love isn't love till you give it away." That sounds a little corny these days, but

0: 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Love doesn't exist alone or in a vacuum. 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
2: Hi, I'm Johnny Erickson Tada. And nowadays in our crazy busy world, we have to be downright intentional about connecting with God. 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It's a flurry of activity involving toileting, bed bath, range of motion exercises, strapping on my corset, and much more. It would be easy to rush through it all, but right before I sit up in my wheelchair, we all stop. While I am still lying flat in bed, we take time to connect with God. We pray for the day, for our husbands and our friends with needs, and that intentional pause makes all the difference. If we are not intentional about creating such moments, our busyness makes us forget the Lord. So Jesus says in Matthew chapter 11, "Are you tired, worn out? Then come to me, get away with me, and you will recover your life." That's great advice for any busy day.
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9: You don't change your life and then come to Christ. 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
10: 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This is a series about who Jesus really is, not the Jesus of popular opinion, but the Jesus of the Bible, God Himself, who stepped into our world. And here we'll discover His earthly work before the cross and before the resurrection. Jesus walked among ordinary people, making a difference everywhere He went and to everyone He met. Now you see, when someone asks us why Jesus came, the answer is found right here in His everyday work. He went about teaching the truth, proclaiming the good news, and healing the broken. And Christ is still doing that very same work today. So today, Pastor Jack teaches us that when Jesus taught, He spoke with an authority that drew people in instead of pushed them away. His teaching whispered obedience, painted pictures, and brought assurance to everyone who heard Him speak. Before we get into the message, I had a chance to sit down with Pastor Jack and talk about it with him. So let's get into that. As we continue now with our Life and Times of Jesus Christ series, Christ and his earthly work, Pastor Jack, nobody taught like him, really. I mean, think about it.
11: No.
10: You talk about how Jesus talked with these vivid word pictures, you know, the millstone, the whitewashed tombs, all that. That's good stuff, don't you think?
11: Well, first of all, Jesus himself spoke truth perfectly because he was truth in human skin. And, you know, the Bible tells us that Jesus went all around the Galilee, where his earthly ministry was mostly conducted. And there he did miracles. He preached the gospel of the kingdom, and he healed all kinds of sickness and disease. He raised the dead. And what he did was he brought the power of the kingdom into this dark world. And so if you want to know what God the Father is like, then read all about Jesus. If you want to know what the Holy Spirit's like, then read all about Jesus. And so really, the truth is, for God so loved the world, that's you and I, friend, that he sent, that has gifted us, his only begotten Son, only glorified Son, that whosoever would believe on him would not perish but have everlasting life. Friends, the only person that can exclude you from that promise is you. And so don't do that. Trust him, believe him, listen to his incredible words of love that he has articulated, and you'll never go wrong if you follow Jesus, ever.
10: The series, Life and Times of Jesus Christ and Christ in his earthly work. Let's jump into that.
9: Matthew's Gospel, chapter 4, verse 23 says, "Now Jesus went about all Galilee, teaching in their synagogues," listen carefully now, "preaching the gospel of the kingdom and healing all kinds of sickness and all kinds of diseases among the people." Three things I want you to notice. Verse 23, Matthew, verse or chapter 4. It says, "Now Jesus went about all Galilee teaching." Then it says that he went about preaching. Then it says that he went about healing. We're going to look at the very important topic this morning in our series regarding the life in the times of Jesus Christ, and that is his earthly work, that it was predominantly made up of three things. So if somebody asks you, why did Jesus come? The response that you can give is that Jesus came teaching. We'll look at what that means in a moment. He came preaching. There's a big difference, you know. There's a lot of churches today that are saying that they're preaching or saying that they're teaching. They're not doing one or the other. And it also says that Jesus came healing. And we'll take a closer look at that this morning. If you're joining us for the first time, we're looking at a series. In fact, it's a 16-part series of the life and times of Jesus Christ. And last time together, we looked at the purpose of his mission, the mission of Christ. And we saw last time together that the very purpose of his mission was that he might fulfill all that was written about him. Remember that? We looked at that last time. Also, we looked at the fact that his purpose for coming and his great mission was that he might redeem or ransom Israel. Oh, that's a fact. The Bible makes it very clear. Jesus Christ came first to ransom Israel, as the Christmas hymn says. But also, he came to give the gospel to Israel first. Why? Because Israel is his chosen people. He or they are his chosen ones. And that is true today. And we talked a little bit about the rise of anti-Semitic feelings or anti-Jewish sentiments or feelings in the world today. That is a sign, by the way, as you see it in your news, it's prophetic of our day and age, that we are living in times of increased demonic activity. Whenever you see a nation or a people come against the Jewish nation, you are seeing a satanic force at work, very, very pronounced. Regarding the purpose of his mission, we also saw that he came to save us Gentiles too. That unlike or untrue to the declaration of many Orthodox who say Gentiles are created for fuel, for hell, which the Bible doesn't teach. The Bible says, though, in the book of Isaiah that we who are not his people shall be called his people. And we who knew not God will call him our God. And the Lord is working that true in your life. The second thing we saw last week regarding his mission is that it had a great scope.
12: that the scope of his mission was first of all to bring temporal liberation. That is, Jesus Christ brought peace between God and man. The Bible says that there's one go-between. People will say, will you pray for me? Or they might ask you, will you pray for me? Yes, we can pray for you. But know this, when it comes to your sin being forgiven, we'll cover this more in the redemption of Christ in that study forthcoming. But the fact of the matter is, we can pray for you and we can intercede for you and we can fast for you and we can weep for you. But the fact of the matter is, the Bible teaches clearly there is one mediator, that is the word go-between, between God and mankind, and that is Christ Jesus. And he has come to liberate us and give us peace with God. Also, regarding the scope of his mission, Christ provided physical relief. We'll talk more about that today, but he brought about healing and liberation to those who were physically distressed. Also, finally, we saw regarding the scope of his mission that he provided eternal freedom for all those who would trust in him. What a story. What a message we have as Christians. That our God, Jesus Christ, offers to the world forgiveness of sins and eternal life and abundant living both now and forevermore. I challenge you, go and search any religious proposal that's out there on the table that can even come close to what Jesus Christ has offered. Free eternal life. You don't change your life and then come to Christ. He says, come to me just as you are. You come as a broken down, messed up, strung out, arrogant, prideful, whatever your case might be, come as a sinner. And he embeds the Holy Spirit in your life and he begins to do the work. I love saying, someday I need to write a book on this saying of ours here. If you're doing Christianity and it hurts, you're doing it wrong. Christianity should not hurt. Christianity, yes, in some respects is bloody in that God will say to you, I want you to give up your will. I want you to give up your agenda. I want you to give up your thing and let me lead, let me guide. But there's this strange paradox. When you let Christ at the controls, things go easier. Life goes better. There used to be a saying, it's Pepsi or Coke, forgive me. But things go better with Coke, I think is what they used to say. And I've seen his t-shirt, it says, things go better with Christ. That's so true. Life has a meaning and a purpose. We saw regarding the mission in that he executed his mission. Jesus did that by performing all that was necessary for us. He went to the cross for us. We also looked at Jesus Christ directing all that was important, that the Holy Spirit was to come and to teach us. And then finally last week we saw that he imparted to us all that we need, and that is the powerful works of the Holy Spirit in our lives today. We saw last time, and I want to just provide this for you again. We saw last time that the very mission of Jesus Christ also dovetails into the earthly work, and that the scripture tells us it was for this very purpose Christ came into the world. He came for us. He came for all mankind. And what an unselfish declaration is made there in John's gospel. Jesus said, and for this reason came I into the world. What reason? To save sinners, to give people hope, to give them life. Not for religion, none of that. No, but to give us true life. The Bible says in John chapter 12, verse 32, Jesus said, if I be lifted up from the earth, I will draw all men to myself. That means that every person on the face of the earth has got to consider Jesus Christ. Isn't that awesome to think? That Jesus Christ declared himself, that every human being must consider him before they depart this earth. In some way, some shape, some form, even to the one who's in the deepest, darkest of India or Africa, who's never heard the gospel, Romans chapter 1 tells us that God will reveal himself to that person so that they are without excuse. They will be able to hear somehow, even without a missionary. God will somehow speak to the heart of every man or every woman, even in the most remote places of the world, that he is the Creator God. Every person must be confronted with the fact of God. And by the way, everybody is. Everybody does. In our following study. We're going to get into Christ and creation. We're going to talk about some evolution things and some recent claims, which are absolutely hilarious. And we're going to look at those. But the fact of the matter is, the Bible says that God has revealed His existence to all that He has created, even nature itself. Jesus said, if I be lifted up, I will draw all men to myself. You're not getting out of this world, friend, without having to consider Jesus Christ. You may not bow your knee to Him in this life. You may refuse Him, and you may reject Him, and thereby purchase tickets for hell, which you shouldn't have to buy. But every person must consider Christ.
4: 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And now, let's get back to today's message. Once again, here's Pastor Jack.
12: Jesus is certainly, get a load of this, is certainly the most famous human being that has ever lived on earth. Did you know that? I know the Beatles once said they were, but that's not true. Jesus is. He has been, He is now, He always will be. And in fact, Jesus is the number one most written about person in all of human history. Not only that, but the annual bestseller since it came out, the Bible, every year. You know, the Bible is sold more than any other book every year. Every year it sells, the Bible is sold more people buy Bibles than any other book every year, that they don't even post it now on the all-time best-selling list annually. Whatever's posted is second to the Bible because it's always been that way. Jesus, of course, the Bible is written all about Him. But more people have written books, either pro or con, doesn't matter, about Jesus Christ than any other person on earth. In fact, Jesus Christ, over the ages, have had tens of millions of people follow Him, if not billions, and it's estimated that right now, at the close of the millennium, in a few months, at the end of the 20th century, it is estimated that Jesus has, on this earth, living 1 billion followers. Isn't that something? That's according to statistics. 1 billion followers. He is the most famous person that has ever, ever come into the world. And that is the case, and that's what it will be until this world is done away with. The Bible tells us that Jesus had His beginnings really in ministry regarding His teaching the disciples in the northern Galilee region. As you can see, very beautiful, very lush. They're up in northern Israel. And the scriptures tell us there in Matthew chapter 4, verse 23, and Jesus went about all Galilee. You're just seeing a fragment. You're seeing the western shore of the sea there, that city that lies in the distance. That's Tiberias. Jesus went all around Galilee, teaching in the synagogues, preaching the gospel of the kingdom, and healing all kinds of sickness and disease. Jesus' earthly work can be summed up in that wonderful verse. In Matthew chapter 28, verse 18 and 19, Jesus said, go therefore into all the world and make disciples of all nations. Well, that began in Jerusalem, in Galilee, there north of Jerusalem. In that region, that's where it began. Jesus began to spread His message and create disciples. And that message was to go out into all the world. When He says in Matthew chapter 28, 19, all nations, the word is ethnos. Go into all the world and bring about disciples from all ethnos, from all nations of various, and here's what the word means, colors. All the various colors, all the various people, the gospel transcends and looks into their hearts and their lives and brings them hope. So the first thing we'll see this morning, jot it down if you would, very, very important is this, that we are looking at Jesus Christ came to earth to teach. Jot that down if you would, that He came to teach. Jesus Christ came. Why teaching? Because when Jesus taught, and it must have been awesome to hear Him teach, and literally to see Him teach, when He taught, He was unlocking to the hearts and minds of mankind secrets and mysteries that had been held forever, spiritually held back. When Jesus came teaching, as the scripture says in Matthew 4:23, that He went about, that was His earthly work, to go about teaching. You might say, what's so big about teaching? It's all important. We as humans learn by being taught. Could be by visual manifestation or by maybe some sort of tutorial care or maybe some sort of apprenticeship where we got hands-on. We learn by hearing, by seeing, and by doing. Jesus taught. He gave always a good message. And a good message, well taught, should result in the listeners being a people that are affected in at least four ways. Very important. Jot it down in your note-taking, if you would, that a teaching message should affect me in four ways as a believer. Well, why should we even ask that question or make that statement? Because when Jesus taught, people were affected. And when the Holy Spirit moves in a message, people will be affected. 2 Timothy 3:16, very important verse. 2 Timothy 3:16 says, all Scripture is given by inspiration of God. That means God breathed out the Bible. Well, you know, Harriet told me that man wrote it. Man did not write the Bible. God possessed men who, under the possession of the Holy Spirit, wrote the Bible. He incorporated their personality. He incorporated some aspects of their intellect. Example, some biblical authors wrote according to their customs, where they lived, or their education. But the entire Bible is without contradiction. It is absolutely perfect. It is flawless, and it is accurate scientifically, linguistically, and in every way. How did that happen? Because God breathed the Scriptures. He wrote them. Using men, yes, but He wrote them. In 2 Timothy 3:16, he says four very important things, and we'll look at them this morning regarding teaching. That the gospel, or the Bible, I should say, is profitable for, number one, doctrine. That is useful teaching, teaching that you can use. Number two, for reproof. That word means to make us realize what's wrong in our lives. Number three, for correction. That is, the Bible straightens out our lives. It has that power to do it. We'll visit these things later in more detail. And number four, that the Scriptures are helpful to us and that they instruct us in righteousness. That is, the Bible teaches us what we should be doing right. So the first thing is doctrine, the teaching of the way, we can put it, of Christianity. Reproof, that is showing us what is disapproving to God. Correction, that is to straighten out our life. And instruction, to give us practical knowledge. The Bible says in Micah chapter 6, verse 8, great old verse. Many of us remember this verse many years ago. It was a very popular song. It says, He has shown thee, O man, what is good and what the Lord requires of you. And this is it. But to do justly and to love mercy and to walk humbly with your God. How does that come about in your life and in my life? Through teaching. So the first thing that we see this morning is very, very important, and it is this. His teaching whispered obedience. Jesus' teaching whispered in it obedience. Example, when Jesus taught, there had to be an explosive vitality about his teaching. Why? Because in Matthew chapter 7, verse 29, the Bible says, For he taught them as one having authority, and not like the scribes or Pharisees. Well, the scribes and Pharisees would go like this. They would open up the Old Testament. They would say, And Isaiah said that my word shall go forth and accomplish what I've sent it out. It will not return to me void. Then they would close the book and they would say, Rabbi Hillel says, and they would quote Hillel, and Rabbi Shammal says, and they would, and then Rabbi Kaplan says, and they would quote all these ancient rabbis. And people would be falling asleep. It happened for millenniums. Jesus comes onto the scene, opens up the Old Testament, and explodes with vitality. He spoke with one having authority. When he taught the Bible, people sat up, and it came to life. Why? Because he spoke from what he knew. When he taught the Bible, the Holy Spirit took the truth of the Word of God, and through the messenger, in this case Jesus, brought the Word of God alive to the listeners. That is extremely important. Jesus taught as one having authority, but listen to this. Very much unlike the scribes and Pharisees. Quickly, I don't want to make a big deal of this, but watch this. Biblical authority is an awesome thing to be around and to embrace. Did you hear me, everyone? You and I live in a culture that when we mention the word authority, we get all bent out of shape. Sometimes we're justified in getting bent out of shape. You want to know why? We have been given a very ill representation of what authority is. Biblical authority draws you to it. You are invited to come and enjoy it. Well, Jack, I was in a ministry and there was authority, all right, but I was beat to death by it. I'm not talking about worldly authority. No. This was in a church. I'm not talking about worldly authority. When Jesus exercised authority, people gathered around him. Isn't that an exciting and encouraging thing to know? When Jesus is in control, you want to get closer to him. The scribes, what did they do? They pounded on their pulpit. They put yokes upon people that they themselves wouldn't dare bear or try to even attempt to carry. They were men who were insecure and men who imposed authority. Jesus taught in such a way that he caused the Bible to come to life and to light, and they saw it in front of them. Listen, excellent teaching is when the Bible is being taught and there are graphic representations to it.
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20: In 1783, the Revolutionary War was nearly over, but America's future remained uncertain. Officers in the Continental Army were angry. Congress had failed to provide promised pay, and some considered using the Army's power to force the government's hand. George Washington understood their frustration, but he also knew the liberty they had fought to win could be destroyed by the very army that secured it. Washington confronted his officers and urged them to choose honor, patience, and loyalty to the Republic over rebellion. He could have used their anger to increase his own power. Instead, he used his influence to restrain it. Power asks what it can take. Character asks what duty requires. Washington's lesson still stands. Freedom survives when leaders place principle above ambition and remain faithful to God, country, and the people they serve.
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23: 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Due to ongoing uncertainty surrounding overseas travel conditions and future international travel considerations, the Italy Unfiltered Tour has been canceled. As a result, the Italy Unfiltered Dream Vacation Sweepstakes has also been canceled, and no prize will be awarded. We understand this may be disappointing and appreciate your interest and participation. 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The Italy Unfiltered Tour has been canceled. As a result, the Italy Unfiltered Dream Vacation Sweepstakes has also been canceled, and no prize will be awarded. 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
28: Pastor Greg Laurie points out how the early church faced opposition, significant opposition, but they persevered.
29: The authorities told the apostles to stop what they were doing, never to speak or teach in the name of Jesus. This was first century cancel culture. They were trying to cancel out the message of the gospel, but the gospel will never be canceled, ever.

0: practice that we may face persecution for our faith. It doesn't mean we're doing something wrong. In fact, it may be an indication that we're right with the Lord. Today on A New Beginning, Pastor Greg Laurie points to that characteristic and several others that show us how we're doing. If we're walking closely with the Lord, these traits will be obvious. It's good insight and a good opportunity to take some notes. Pastor Greg is in the book of Acts today, reading from the New Living Translation.
1: Let's grab our Bibles and turn to Acts chapter 3. And the title of my message is, They Had Been With Jesus. And now we come to the first miracle of the early church. We don't read that the Lord said, go to the temple by the beautiful gate. It was a special gate there in Jerusalem. And there's going to be a guy there who begs for money. I want you to raise that guy to his feet. We don't read that happen. There was no pillar of fire. There was no angelic message. Peter and John were just doing what they did. They went to the temple and prayed. As they're walking in, here's a guy who was a fixture at the temple. Everybody knew him. Most ignored him. Peter looks down at him, and the Lord speaks to Peter. Loose paraphrase, he says, look, buddy, I don't have any money for you, but I have something much better. In the name of Jesus Christ of Nazareth, get up and walk. He grabs the guy by the hand and pulled the man up. And of course, the man was walking and leaping and praising God. And now here comes an opportunity. The focus of this story is not the miracle. It was the door that the miracle opened. It was the opportunity that was now before Peter to preach the gospel. We read in Acts 3:12, Peter saw his opportunity and addressed the people of Israel. 5,000 people believed on this day as a result. And now Peter and John are brought before the Sanhedrin. That's sort of like the Supreme Court of the day, right? They had the final ruling. And we read in Acts chapter 4, verse 7, they brought on the two disciples and demanded, by what power and in whose name have you done this? Then Peter, filled with the Holy Spirit, said, leaders and elders of our nation, are we being questioned because we did a good deed for a crippled man? Do you want to know how he was healed? Let me clearly state to you and all the people of Israel, he was healed in the name and power of Jesus Christ from Nazareth, the man you crucified, but whom God raised from the dead. For this is the one reference to in the scriptures where it says, the stone the builders rejected has now become the cornerstone, and their salvation and no one else. For there's no other name in all of heaven for people to call on to save them. Then the members of the council were amazed when they saw the boldness of Peter and John. They could see that they were ordinary men who had no special training, and they recognized them as men who had been with Jesus. And since the man who had been healed was standing right there among them, the council had nothing to say. All right, we'll stop there. So let's identify what it means to be with Jesus, what it means to walk with Jesus. If you're taking notes, here's note number one, or point number one, I should say. If you have been with Jesus, or if you're walking with Jesus, you will boldly share your faith. You know, for many, to share their faith is a duty, it's a drudgery, it shouldn't be. Be like Peter and see the opportunities. Number two, if you've been with Jesus, you'll be a person that knows scripture. People will know you have been with Jesus when you love to read and study the Bible, because Jesus said, lo, in the volume of the book, I have come. He'll come to you in the volume of the book. Here's another point about being with Jesus or walking with Jesus. You may not like, but it's true. A person who has been with Jesus will be persecuted. You'll be persecuted. The authorities told the apostles to stop what they were doing. No reason was given. They said, just stop. Don't do it anymore, Acts 4:17. But to keep them from spreading their message any further, we must warn them not to speak to anyone in Jesus' name again. So they called the apostles back in and commanded them never again to speak or teach in the name of Jesus. You know what this was? This was first century cancel culture. Right? They were trying to cancel out the message of the gospel. But the gospel will never be canceled. Ever. Ever. That's the hill I will die on. There's other hills you can stand on, and they're important causes, but the hill I will die on is the hill of the gospel. No one will stop me from preaching it. They'll try, but they'll always fail. Notice that the issue was the name of Jesus. Stop speaking in the name of Jesus. I've been asked, you know, to pray at different events. I get asked to do these sort of civic events. And a couple of times I've been told, please don't pray in the name of Jesus. I'm going to pray in the name of Jesus, all right? I'm not going to be told I can't do that. And if they don't want me to do that, they shouldn't ask me to come and pray. Because that's how I roll. But that's how we pray. We go to the Father in the name of Jesus. I don't think it's a small thing. We need to pray in the name of Jesus. We need to preach in the name of Jesus. We need to live in the name of Jesus because there's power in that name. That's why, right? That's why it's so weird to me when non-believers invoke the name of Jesus when they say they're atheists. If you're an atheist, it seems the last name you would want to speak is the name of Jesus Christ. Remember, he didn't even exist. God isn't even real. And yet you say, Jesus Christ. Why do you say that? Because in your own way, you're acknowledging he exists and there's power in that name, right? We know that. Even non-believers know that. And so persecution will come. That's one of the hardest things about being a Christian. Let's be honest. I mean, if you want to be loved by everyone, this is a problem. Because Jesus said, beware when all men speak well of you. I mean, if everyone thinks you're great and nobody has any issues with you and no one's ever upset with anything you say, I have to wonder, are you living in the name of Jesus? Now, I'm not saying be unnecessarily offensive. As much as possible, we should be the most loving person, the most caring person, the most compassionate person, the best neighbor, the best coworker, the best of whatever we do. But we're looking for the opportunities to get the gospel in at the same time. And if you do that, you will be persecuted. So what should I do when I'm persecuted? Go into the corner and sulk? No, the opposite. Here's what Jesus says in Matthew 5. God blesses you when people mock you and persecute you and lie about you and say all sorts of evil things against you because you are my followers. So Jesus says, be happy about it. Be very glad about it, for a great reward awaits you in heaven. So how can people tell that we've been with Jesus? Number one, you'll be bold in your witness. Number two, you'll be a student of Scripture. Number three, you'll be persecuted. Here's my last point. A person who has been with Jesus will be a person of prayer. You'll be a person of prayer. So after being persecuted, Peter and John were dismissed. What did they do? They went and got together with the Christians. Look at Acts 4:29. They're praying now together. And now, O Lord, they pray, hear their threats and give your servants great boldness in their preaching. Send your healing power. May miraculous signs and wonders be done through the name of your holy servant, Jesus. Apparently, God affirmed this prayer. After this prayer, the building where they were meeting shook, and they were all filled with the Holy Spirit, and they preached God's message with boldness.
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1: 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Hey, everybody, Greg Laurie. And I've been to Israel many times, and I've led a lot of tours, and I have to say that's absolutely true. 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It's not just a travel experience. 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Think of it this way. It's a vacation with a purpose. And we're going to be taking a tour of Israel April 6 to 15, 2027. 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
2: 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We're learning some of the characteristics that confirm we're walking closely with the Lord. Pastor Greg's message is called, They Had Been with Jesus.
1: Here's some important little truths about prayer found in these verses. Number one, they prayed together. So they're threatened by the Sanhedrin. They're told to no longer preach in the name of Jesus. What's the first thing they do? They said, let's get together with our fellow Christians and let's pray about it. Why? Because there's power in united prayer. Galatians 6:2 says, share each other's burdens, and in this way you obey the law of Christ. Jesus said, I tell you, if any two of you will agree together on earth concerning anything you ask of your Father in heaven, he will do it. Pray together. Maybe you've come to church today with a burden. Maybe there is a concern to you. You have a loved one that is very sick, or you yourself are very sick, or you're facing a catastrophe, a crisis, a challenge, or you're just feeling down. It's such a great thing to say to a couple Christian friends, can we just pray together? And haven't you noticed how things can just change when you just lift it up to the Lord? Instead of burying that all by yourself, you share it with others and they help you sort of lift it up. It's like when you try to lift the couch all by yourself and how hard it is. And then you get three other people to help. Everyone takes a corner and you pick it up, and it makes all the difference in the world. They prayed together. And then as they prayed together, verse 23 says, as soon as they were freed, Peter and John returned to the other believers and told them what the elders had said, and they all lifted their voices together. And now, number two, verse 24, I love this part of their prayer. It says they prayed, O sovereign Lord. Verse 24, O sovereign Lord, creator of heaven and earth and the sea and everything in them. When we call God sovereign, it simply means that I'm acknowledging his greatness. So it's really a good thing to remember your God is all powerful. He's all powerful. That's why Jesus, in what we call the Lord's Prayer, taught us to pray as follows. Our Father who art in heaven, hallowed be your name. Your kingdom come, your will be done on earth as it is in heaven. Then it says, give us this day our daily bread. So Jesus is giving us a template for prayer, and he is in effect saying, if you have the luxury of time when you pray, take time to contemplate the awesomeness and greatness and power of God, and it will put your problem in its proper perspective. O sovereign God. And they prayed for God's will. Look at verse 29. O Lord, consider their threats and give us, your servants, great boldness in preaching your word. So they were told not to preach, so they said, okay, we're going to keep preaching. But now we pray that we'll be even bolder than they were before. They did not pray they would have a break from persecution, but that they might have boldness in persecution. It's sort of like praying, Lord, I don't pray for a lighter load. I pray for a stronger back. I want to be stronger and bolder. I think we all should pray that prayer. And once again, they were filled with the Holy Spirit. Let me remind you what it means to be filled with the Spirit. It means to be controlled by the Spirit. And as I've told you before, we should pray for the filling of the Spirit every single day. Because Ephesians 5 says, be being filled with the Holy Spirit, speaking to yourself in psalms and hymns and spiritual songs. And so the idea is, ask for the filling of the Spirit again and again and again. And God filled them. And this prayer was pleasing to God because verse 31 says, the place shook and they were all filled with the Holy Spirit. And I want to pray for that as we close our service. But before we do that, I want to just offer this final thought. Have you been with Jesus? Let me put it another way. Do you know Jesus? Do you have a relationship with Jesus Christ? It's a relationship with him that we all can have. Because Christ died on the cross and rose again from the dead and now wants to come and live in us. Remember, I told you, being a Christian is not about imitation, it's about impartation, meaning Christ living in you. Does Jesus live inside of you right now? You say, well, I don't really know. Then he probably doesn't. If someone moved into your house in the middle of the night, do you think you'd know? They're cooking fish at 4 a.m. I mean, I'm not comparing Jesus to someone cooking fish in your house. I'm just simply saying that you would know if someone moved in your house. And don't you think of the creator of the universe, the sovereign almighty God, took residence in your heart, you would know. And if you don't know, that would say to me, he doesn't live there. Well, that can change right now. Because the Bible says, for as many as received him, he gave them the power to become sons and daughters of God. Have you asked Christ to come into your life? Has he forgiven you of your sins? Have your sins been blotted out, wiped away, washed? Have you been refreshed? Or have you come here today with a burden and load of guilt weighing you down? Guilt isn't always a bad thing. Sometimes God uses guilt to just show us how much we need his help. The objective is not to get rid of guilt. The objective is to get rid of what causes the guilt. And what causes the guilt is your sin, you see. But if your sin is forgiven, and if your sin is removed, then the guilt goes with it. So let's not just deal with the symptom, let's deal with the cause. Go to the Lord and say, I know I've sinned. I'm sorry. I need Jesus in my life. Forgive me, Lord. And if you do that, you'll leave here a different person than when you came in. So we're going to close with a prayer. And if you want Jesus to come into your life, if you want to be forgiven of your sin, if you want to go to heaven when you die, pray this prayer with me. Lord Jesus, I know I'm a sinner, but I know you're the Savior who died on the cross for me and rose again from the dead. Now come into my life and be my Savior and Lord. I repent of my sin. In Jesus' name I pray.

0: 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And stay with us. Pastor Greg comes back in a moment to pray with us all. Now, did you make a note of those four characteristics of those who had been with Jesus? Number one, they boldly shared their faith. Number two, they knew Scripture. Number three, they were persecuted. And number four, they became people of prayer. 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Well, Pastor Greg, we're excited to make available your new book called What Every Growing Christian Needs to Know. Now, we're likely speaking to someone who genuinely loves God, but feels stuck, stuck in the same exact spiritual rut they were in last year. You know, what does spiritual growth actually look like for the typical believer trying to juggle work and kids and bills and laundry and traffic and life? You know?
1: Yeah, life. That's right. Well, that's a great question. And I would say that we need to understand that the Bible says the just shall live by faith. It doesn't say the just shall live by feeling. Our feelings can mislead us. We can have highs and lows. Sometimes we don't feel so good. But we need to discipline ourselves to do certain things that will help us to grow spiritually, and we just keep walking forward, put one foot in front of the other. And I know we feel we're so busy. We'll say, I don't have time for the Bible, but you have time for television, you have time for podcasts, you have time for doom scrolling on your phone, you have time for a lot of things. The reality is, you make time for what matters to you. So make time for the Word of God. So I talk about that and a whole lot more in a new book that I've written called What Every Growing Christian Needs to Know. And we talk about those disciplines, those things that every Christian needs to keep in play in their life to be balanced spiritually and to continue in their spiritual growth. And so we want to send you this book for your gift of any

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5: 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Well, next time, Pastor Greg takes us to the sin of Ananias and Sapphira and shows us the peril of living anything less than an honest life before God. 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
4: We're going to pray now for the Lord to fill us with the Holy Spirit again, because we need that power, don't we? Don't you need it? Man, I need it. I need it. I need that boldness, I need that courage, I need that strength, and we all need it each and every day. So if you want him to fill you right now, just pray these words. Lord Jesus, I am weak, but you are strong. I need courage, I need boldness, so fill me with your Holy Spirit right here, right now. In Jesus' name I pray.

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5: Your AM 1160 weather forecast. Today, expect a mix of clouds and sun with a chance of a thunderstorm, making it feel humid. Some fog may linger in the morning. The temperature will reach a high of 82. Tonight, it will be mostly cloudy and humid with the possibility of a thunderstorm in certain areas. The low will be around 70 degrees. I'm meteorologist Jason Caterina on AM 1160. Hope for your life.
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9: Foundations of Freedom. A look at America's founding principles and the leaders who shaped our nation.
10: In 1783, the Revolutionary War was nearly over, but America's future remained uncertain. Officers in the Continental Army were angry. Congress had failed to provide promised pay, and some considered using the Army's power to force the government's hand. George Washington understood their frustration, but he also knew the liberty they had fought to win could be destroyed by the very army that secured it. Washington confronted his officers and urged them to choose honor, patience, and loyalty to the Republic over rebellion. He could have used their anger to increase his own power. Instead, he used his influence to restrain it. Power asks what it can take. Character asks what duty requires. Washington's lesson still stands. Freedom survives when leaders place principle above ambition and remain faithful to God, country, and the people they serve.
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12: 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I think he's saying that love is active. 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Oscar Hammerstein put it this way, love isn't love till you give it away. 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
16: Hi, this is Jim Scudder. Today on In Grace, we will be studying Armageddon's Dawn, a verse-by-verse of the book of Revelation and the end times. We're going to be going into Revelation chapter 4 today, and we're going to be looking at an amazing scene, a scene that only God can show to us. It's actually his throne room. And when we start to hear the descriptives of this room, it is almost beyond our comprehension of what this is going to be like. It's going to be the most awesome, and I use that word in its best way, awesome experience to be gathered around the throne of the God of gods, the Lord of lords, the King of kings. And there's this rainbow round about the throne. And somebody says, well, how could a rainbow be around the throne? Well, if you fly and you look down, a rainbow is actually a circle from above. And so it's going to be amazing. We can't even comprehend it with the words used here in Revelation chapter 4. So I'm excited to be able to get into this and share with you why it's so important for us to understand God's majesty and his throne room. We would love to send you a free prophecy chart. It's called Armageddon's Dawn. 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
14: We are going to talk about the end times today, Armageddon's Dawn. We do know that the Bible predicts the end of the earth, the end of what we know, the end of time. When will that be? I cannot give you that, but I can assure you that it is coming. I'm amazed at the technology that we have today that fits with some of the things that the Bible has predicted thousands of years ago. For instance, what does WWW stand for? No, it doesn't. It does not stand for the World Wide Web. It stands for something in my sermon today, because that's what I said it stands for. But if you think it stands for World Wide Web, you're right, because it does. By the way, isn't it interesting that the abbreviation has way more syllables than just saying World Wide Web? Do you ever count the syllables of WWW? I don't know. Why do I think about these things? It's a curse. So is the World Wide Web sometimes, right? It's a blessing and a curse. And I love it. I love it. I can just, if I don't know something, I can just quickly type it in and there it is. And you know everything there on the internet is true. Verified, accurate, so that's awesome. But what does WWW stand for? For a Christian, it stands for the three legs of the stool that we should sit on every day. There's three W's that should be part of our everyday Christian experience. One is working for Christ. So important that we're busy serving the Lord, doing things for Him. The other leg of that stool that we need to be sitting on every day is witnessing for Christ. We need to, with our mouth and with our life, share what Jesus has done for us. And that third W of that stool we should sit on every day in the Christian life is worshiping Christ. Worship. And that's what we're finding here in Revelation chapter 4. We're going to start this today. We're going to conclude chapter 4, Lord willing, next time. We're going to see what real worship is. What you see today in a lot of churches and on some television programs of religious worship isn't worship. It is designed to feed the flesh nature. And I'm not saying everyone that's part of that isn't worshiping the Lord, but that's not what we're finding as what true worship is in heaven. So what is worship? Is it singing a song and waving our hands? Or is it perhaps the way that we live our lives? As a matter of fact, worship comes from the words worth and ship. So it's ascribing value or worth. We're recognizing the worth or the worthiness of God when we worship. And we can do that a lot of different ways, can't we? Certainly, our song service is important. It's part of, we find that in the Bible. We find songs of worship. Actually, the biggest book in the Bible is songs, and they're worshipful. But today's worship songs are not very deep at all, and a lot of it has to do with kind of emotion and feeling. It doesn't have to do with the truth of Scripture, doctrinal truth. We find it very shallow. What is real worship? Well, let's take a look. Let's find out what worship is today. And by the way, as we read through this chapter, you're going to find a word that keeps popping out. As a matter of fact, it's going to pop out 14 times in Revelation chapter 4. That word is throne. Throne. As a matter of fact, it's a key word in the book of Revelation. We find throne 46 times in this book. When you hear the word throne, as my message title is Throne of Thrones, what do you think of? We don't have a king in the United States. We set up our government so we didn't have a king. But when we hear about a king, we recognize the throne is the seat of authority and power. And we're going to find today, as we glimpse into heaven, a throne. The throne of thrones. There's no greater power in all of the universe than the throne of God. And we're going to recognize his power and his ability, even in the midst of chaos. And we live in a chaotic time, friends. We are in big trouble. I'm not even talking about the taxes. Okay, I hate the taxes. I don't want to pay the taxes. I'm going to move to Wisconsin. Can you come with me? Because I like you. I don't know how we'll move the building, but we'll figure out something. Other than the whole Packers thing, I love, you know, the... Anyways, taxes, I don't like taxes. But that's not what I'm angry about. I'm angry about the fact that they legalized recreational marijuana. Bad idea. You ask all law enforcement, they'll tell you it's a bad idea. You ask them, they'll say, don't do it. And as a matter of fact, they did tell our politicians not to do it, but they did it anyways. We got a problem with that. And then what else did we do? Well, we expanded gambling. That's a great idea because when you expand gambling, we get all this money. No, you don't. No, you don't. You're going to make people poor. You're going to make people addicted. And there really isn't more money. Now you're going to be spending more money. And we deal with that every Friday night here with addictions. Friends, I'm telling you, we have really messed up. And then abortion. We have become probably the most pro-abortion. Don't say pro-choice, say pro-abortion. Say pro-murdering babies state in the country. What are we doing? What have we done? But in the midst of all this, just, I can't believe this is happening in our day. We have a throne. We have God on the throne. I mean, it might seem like we're coming apart at the seams, but he is still in charge. You say, how is that possible? Because he's permitting certain things to happen for ultimate glory, for ultimate good. These are bad things. This is not God doing those bad things, but he's allowing us to exercise our free will, however stupid it is, for ultimately for him to get the glory and the power and the honor. And he deserves that, he has that, and he is sovereign, and he's on the throne right now. He's in charge right now. And that should calm us a little bit today. I'm angry, but this hopefully can calm us and settle us, realizing the throne of thrones is occupied right now. Let's open up Revelation chapter 4 and look at verse 1. And this I looked and beheld a door. A door was open in heaven. Isn't this going to be interesting? A door? We get to open a door and look into heaven. What is heaven like? What's it going to be like? And that's a question you have wondered. And we usually think of a person with a halo playing a harp with a cloud. That's heaven. No, that's not. I mean, maybe for 5 minutes, that'd be kind of fun, but that's about it. No, that's not heaven. This is heaven. We're going to look into heaven. We're going to see what God is revealing to us through the Apostle John of heaven. The door was open in heaven, and the first voice, which I heard, as it were, a trumpet talking with me, which said, come up hither, and I will show thee things which must be hereafter. Trumpet? A voice like a trumpet? That's interesting. That must be quite the sound. You know, it's kind of hard when we have words on a piece of paper to feel the full extent of what this is going to be like. A voice like a trumpet. The closest thing I could think of to this is when our family went to a fireworks display here in the area. And this was the biggest one, they say, in the area. And you go there and we set up and some of you kind of join us and we're all sitting around. And sometimes we'll go pass out our flag tracks because everyone's patriotic. No one's going to throw down a track that says the story of Old Glory. So they're taking them. Some people are coming up to us and saying, hey, you forgot to give me one. And they're like, hey, here's one for you, because it gives the gospel. And we would do that, and we'd throw football around and have really healthy food like chips and dip and miniature key lime pies. Just a lot of fun. Off in the distance, part of this big thing was a concert. I don't like it. Why do they have to play the music so loud at concerts? It's because the music isn't good. So they need to make you deaf. I'm serious. You're like, Pastor Scudder, what happened to you? You got a little too much rest. Yeah, it's just been building up. So they had this guy, and he was playing a guitar, and all of a sudden, the guitar was talking. It was Peter Frampton. And he has this thing where he hooks up some sort of voice box, and he can talk, but it sounds like the guitar. It was the weirdest thing. It was kind of spooky. Like, how can a guitar talk? And I looked it up and I found out how they do it. But I don't think anyone can do that with a trumpet, because you can't talk while you're playing a trumpet, can you? What would this be like? What would this sound be like? Try to imagine a voice like a trumpet. Wow.
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14: What else do we find here? Well, we find that it says, come up hither, and I will show thee things which, and underline this in your Bible, must be hereafter. The things that we're reading in Revelation have to happen in the future. These things have not happened yet because we don't see it in history. So therefore, we know it's future, and they have to happen. It says this must be hereafter. Do you remember back in Revelation 1:19, it talks about write the things which thou hast seen and the things which are and the things that shall be hereafter. The things that are were the first three chapters. Go to the prophecy chart. We first were looking at Revelation, and the first three chapters we dealt with the church. Chapters 2 and 3 talk to the seven churches, if you'll remember that. And that here is the church age. The seven churches representing seven time periods and seven individual churches, and also seven problems that churches may have today. So kind of a three-way to look at that, but all in the church age. And then all of a sudden, we have come up hither. We have the rapture. No longer do we hear anything about the church until very late in Revelation. So what that means is that the church is now gone, and we're going to be studying the judgments, the seal judgment, the trumpet judgment, the bowl judgment. We're going to hear about the Antichrist. We're going to study the tribulation period, a seven-year period of judgment upon the earth. These things will happen. Just as sure as I'm standing here pounding on the pulpit, it's going to happen because God said it. And he's in charge. He's on the throne. These things are going to happen. Before we see God's wrath poured out upon the earth in the tribulation, we are going to see why he is worthy to do such terrible judgments. I mean, if we're going to see wrath poured out, we would hope that the person pouring out the wrath is righteous and just. Because we have seen judges that are not righteous, and they will get it wrong, and they will hurt innocent people. God is worthy. God is righteous. And when he pours out judgment, the person that is going to receive the judgment, they deserve it. He does not make mistakes because he is perfect. So in this scene, in chapters 4 and 5, we're going to see his worthiness. We're going to see it with imagery, and I can't imagine what this is going to be like and how this is all going to play out. This is going to be just incredible, just astounding. Verse 2 of Revelation 4. And immediately I was in the spirit, and behold, a throne was set in heaven, and one sat on the throne. But who is this one on the throne? It says that there was a throne set in heaven, and one sat on the throne. Who is this? Well, we find in the next chapter, in Revelation chapter 5, in verse 6, you'll find that the Son is approaching the throne. So I don't believe this is the Son. We find in this chapter seven lamps. We find the sevenfold Spirit of God before the throne. So it's not the Spirit of God. So that leaves the Father. The Father, I believe, here is the one that sat on the throne. This is God the Father. Now, we don't believe in three gods. There's one God. But we do see God expressed in three persons, three personalities. They all have attributes of God. They are all God. They're all one. They're all powerful, all wise, everywhere, always present, but one God in three persons, the Father, the Son, and the Spirit. We find it in Genesis at creation. We find it all through the scriptures. We find it in the stories of Jesus, the baptism of Jesus. You have the Son and you have the Spirit of God as he was coming up out of the water as a dove, and you have the voice of the Father. So we find the Trinity throughout the scripture. But here I believe this figure on the throne is God the Father. Look at verse 3. And he that sat was to look upon like a jasper. A jasper was a gemstone, is a gemstone. And jaspers can be multicolored, but it also can be clear. It's kind of a really pretty, if you've seen a clear jasper, it's a beautiful gemstone. And it has some kind of translucent values to it. And then a sardine stone, which is also called a Sardis stone. And that is a stone that has different types of red colors to it. And then there was a rainbow round about the throne. Now, why is it important that the rainbow was round about the throne? And here we have the rainbow that is round about the throne. So we have in sight like unto an emerald. So we have all of these different colors and gemstones represented here and the round rainbow. Well, on earth, a rainbow is an arc, because we can only see half. Have you ever been in an airplane and you can actually look down and see a rainbow that is a circle? In heaven, all things are complete. On earth, sometimes we're only seeing half the scene or far less. But in heaven, the rainbow is a circle. Also, the rainbow is a promise from God that he will never destroy the world in that particular way, which was by a flood. But we do know in Revelation, we're going to see the wrath of God poured out upon the earth, ultimately a total destruction of the earth by a fire. But this rainbow reminds us that God has promised certain things, and when he promises certain things, he keeps his promise. I love seeing a rainbow in the sky. I don't care what the LGBT community, and add however many more letters you're going to add to it. It's ridiculous, folks. It's ridiculous. I'm not saying we should hate them. I'm saying we should love them. And we need to tell them that Jesus loves them and they can be saved by simple faith in him. But don't hijack the rainbow, because it's a picture of the promise of God. It's a picture of judgment, but it's also a picture that God, even in judgment, is merciful. And I love that, because God has promised me several things. He's promised to save me by faith in him. He promised me to give me the Spirit of God. He promised to never leave me or forsake me. He promised to take my burden that is heavy and I can't bear it. He can bear it. All these promises that we find in the scriptures. When I see a rainbow, I think of God's promises.
16: And let us remember what the rainbow means. It is a promise of God to never destroy the world again by water. But there is another judgment coming. And for those that flaunt sin and are proud about sin, woe to you. We all are sinners, though. We all need a Savior. Jesus is the Savior. If you'll put your trust in him, if you believe in him, you'll be saved from your sins. We would love to contact you and send you a really neat prophecy chart. 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
19: Hi, I'm Johnny Erickson Tata. And nowadays in our crazy, busy world, we have to be downright intentional about connecting with God. For instance, my day starts when my friends arrive to help me with my morning get-up routine. It's a flurry of activity involving toileting, bed bath, range of motion exercises, strapping on my corset, and much more. It would be easy to rush through it all, but right before I sit up in my wheelchair, we all stop. While I am still lying flat in bed, we take time to connect with God. We pray for the day, for our husbands and our friends with needs, and that intentional pause makes all the difference. If we are not intentional about creating such moments, our busyness makes us forget the Lord. So Jesus says in Matthew chapter 11, "Are you tired, worn out? Then come to me, get away with me, and you will recover your life." That's great advice for any busy day.
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13: 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This is

0: Welcome to Day by Day, the verse-by-verse Bible teaching ministry of Calvary Chapel in Elk Grove Village, Illinois, with Pastor Phil Ballmeyer. We're glad you've joined us, and we look forward to spending time again in the Word of God together. We also invite you to stay tuned at the end of today's broadcast for information about additional studies and resources. Thanks again for being with us.
1: Continuing today in our study through 1 Timothy, Paul is describing the character and qualifications of the men whom God would call to be leaders in His church, the body of Christ. Today we'll learn more as we join Pastor Phil in chapter 3, verse 2 of Paul's letter. Let's listen.
2: Second qualification for a pastor is that he's to be the husband of one wife. The husband of one wife. And again, all these qualifying adjectives in this passage are all masculine, because Paul is saying that the role of a pastor is reserved for men. Now, many have suggested that what Paul meant when he says that a pastor must be the husband of one wife is that he can only be married to one wife. And back then, that was a problem because a lot of guys in that culture back then had multiple wives. And so many think that what Paul is saying is that, look, if you're going to be a pastor, you can't have multiple wives. You've got to be married to one woman. Now, today we would say, well, amen to that, especially because in America, polygamy is illegal. And so if a man had multiple wives, he would be a lawbreaker, violate the first one. He wouldn't be blameless any longer, all right? Now, there are also those who say, well, what that means is he must be married. He must be the husband of a wife. So there are churches who say, unless a man is married, he's disqualified from being a pastor. Well, if that is the case, Jesus and Paul himself couldn't be pastors in our local churches today. Now, there are some who hold to that extreme interpretation. I don't think that's what Paul is saying. Many believe what Paul is saying, and I think that this has a good amount of merit to it, this argument, that an elder is not to be one who is divorced and remarried. Now, that is not referring to a man who was divorced and remarried before he got saved. Neither does it apply to a man who is divorced from his wife for biblical reasons or had biblical grounds for divorce. In other words, she was cheating on him and wouldn't stop. And eventually, after trying to work with her, she refused to stop ongoing affairs. And so he finally divorced her. I had a guy in the church here years ago, and a young guy married to a young gal. And she had four or five kids, each by different men. And she was married to him. And he stuck with her. He kept trying to work it through. Then they left the church, and he came back a couple years later to visit. And I said, how's your wife? He said, you know, we're divorced. She committed adultery on me again, you know. And I've never, in all my years of ministry, ever counseled a man to divorce his wife because she was unfaithful. But I'll tell you what, I came close with him. A woman who's had five kids by five different men while she's married to this guy. So there are grounds, right, obviously, for divorce. It could also be, if a woman leaves her husband and seeks a divorce and gets it, then he is free to marry again. So we're talking about, though, that if a man is divorced and remarried for unbiblical reasons, it seems that Paul is excluding him, or the Lord is, from being a pastor. I like what Warren Wiersbe said in this regard. He said, and I quote, it's clear that a man's ability to manage his own marriage and home indicate ability to oversee the local church. A pastor who has been divorced opens himself and the church to criticism from outsiders, and it is not likely that people with marital difficulties would consult a man who could not keep his own marriage together. I see no reason why dedicated Christians who have been divorced and remarried cannot serve in other offices in the church, but they have disqualified themselves from being elders or deacons, end quote. And I really agree with that, and yet some see it differently. So, you know, that's just where I'm coming from with it, what I think Paul is saying. But look, let me just say this one last thing. When Paul says that a pastor must be the husband of one wife, the Greek literally means a pastor must be a one-woman man. That's what the Greek literally means. A one-woman man. One author said, this means that a pastor is not to be a playboy, an adulterer, a flirt, but a man who loves his wife with all his heart and does not show romantic or sexual interest to any other women, end quote. And I think that we would say amen. That's pretty obvious, right? Well, the third qualification for a pastor, and I'm going to move quicker through these now because, you know, we're just going to touch on, we could spend a lot of time in each of these terms, but I just want to give you a working knowledge, okay? The third qualification for a pastor is that he must be temperate. The word means to keep your head in all situations. An elder or a pastor must be calm and keep a cool head. That's important, right? He needs to exercise sensible judgment in all things. He needs to be temperate. The idea is he needs to be in control and keep his head. Number four, he must be sober-minded, verse 2 tells us. An elder must have a serious attitude in his work for God. Now, that doesn't mean that he can't have a sense of humor. I mean, you know, some pastors, you know, have a really great sense of humor, and they work it in sometimes as they're teaching, and it's really nice, right? I have seen many pastors who are frustrated comedians, and, you know, the sermon becomes their stand-up comedy routine. I don't particularly like that. I mean, if a man's genuinely funny and once in a while he works in a little something funny, I have no problem with that. That's fun. But if a guy's up there cracking one joke after another, you know what, to me, that diminishes the seriousness of the office. I really do. I just think that, you know, pastor doesn't have to walk around all serious and somber all the time. There was a time in the church's history where they thought that was a mark of holiness. You only wore black. You never cracked a smile as a pastor because that was carnal and worldly. So they all walked around looking like, you know, I don't know what they looked like. It was pretty depressing, though. I don't know how they encouraged anybody. And that was their idea of holiness back then and being sober-minded. I just think you're a downer when you walk around like that, you know? So, you know, have a sense of humor. But, you know, understand that you're a pastor. There's a very, you know, that's a very important calling. And you don't want to cheapen your ministry with all the frivolous jokes and stories and foolish behavior. I mean, I told you about the guy, I think. My son Phil was going to a Calvary in Arizona for a while. I'm not going to mention which one. There are numerous ones out there. And this pastor, for whatever reason, decided that he needed to open up each of his Sunday sermons with some kind of a theatrical thing to kind of hook the people, I guess, and draw them in. So one week, he was doing a topical on, I don't know, as Christians, how we're kind of born to be wild, you know, get out there and, you know, and so he rode on the stage on a Harley with a leather jacket on, you know, and that kind of thing, and some other week he was teaching on spiritual warfare, and he rappelled down from the ceiling. It's a big place, a warehouse they had. He actually rappelled down from the ceiling in full camouflage. Well, the topper was he was doing a little series on the carnal or baby Christian, and he actually walked out on stage with nothing but a diaper on. That's when he got a phone call from Pastor Chuck, who said, yeah, knock it off. One thing you can be sure of, you will never see me in a diaper. So you can rest. You can put your mind at ease. You'll never see that. All right. But, you know, sober-minded, okay? Have a little fun, but remember, you're serving. This is God's pulpit. You know, this pulpit is a sacred place. So, you know, we want to make sure we're not cheapening the office or the gospel by our foolish behavior. Also, number five, another qualification for a pastor is that he must be of good behavior. Verse 2 tells us the Greek is a word that should be translated really orderly. That would be a good translation, orderly. An elder should be an orderly guy. God is not the author of confusion or chaos, right? God is a God of order. What does that mean? Well, if a guy is so disorganized he can't find his shoes in the morning, he's probably not going to be a good one to run a church. I mean, you know, the idea is a pastor should be organized in his thinking, his living, his teaching. You know, God love them. Some of these pastors I've listened to, you know, and because, you know, I'm a pastor teacher. You know, all of us who are teachers love to hear other guys teach because we just love to see how they've approached the passage, how they've outlined the passage, what they've gotten out of the passage. And when a guy really has done a good job with that, and boy, you can tell, I'll tell you what, it's a beautiful thing to listen to. And then some guys, it's like they're preaching as Genesis 1, verse 1, everything was without form and void when they teach. And it's just kind of a, you know, it's a little bit disorganized. You don't know how to follow a message like that when it's all over the place. So an elder should be a guy who is orderly. Orderly. Number six, he must be hospitable. The word literally means loving the stranger. Loving the stranger. A pastor and wife should be hospitable. They should have stranger love or love strangers. They should be a model for those who are willing to share their substance and even open their homes to those in need. Now, I want to qualify this with a little story because it's very, you better make sure if you're going to open your home to somebody you don't really know, you better make sure God's in it. All right? We were young in ministry, Cindy and I, and there was a young guy in our community. I forgot how I got to know him, but he was only about 17 or 18 at this time. And I don't know, his mom, I think she was a single parent, kicked him out. He had nowhere to go. We found out about it, so we invited him to come live with us until he get himself on his feet, right? And if you saw this young guy, he was a kind of a bigger guy. Maybe he was about 5'8", 5'10", back then, 18 years old, somewhere around there. And you talked to him, and he came across like this little sheepish, little kind of a sweet kid, you know? Well, your heart just went out to him, you know? And just a little meek guy, and just kind of real kind of simple and just kind of just like a kid, you know? So we invited him to come over and got him all kind of set up in the den there and all. Well, I went to church that night, Wednesday night, back then it was Thursday, I think, and left him home with my wife. And as soon as I left, his whole behavior started to change. All of a sudden, he wasn't so meek and cute and childish. All of a sudden, he turned into somebody different. Now, I should never have let the situation have happened like that. I should never have done that. But, you know, you're young in the Lord, and God does kind of watch over you when you do dumb things that you just because of your ignorance and immaturity. So we had a couple that was on their way to Bible study that night, and the Holy Spirit spoke to them and said, do not go to Bible study. You go to Phil's house. And they walked in, and they saved Cindy from who knows what this kid would have done. After that, I started doing a little checking and found that this kid was lying to us from one end to the other. So we kicked him out. But you have to be careful about exercising love for strangers. It's a wonderful thing, isn't it, to want to help people. But we live in an evil world, and it's getting worse. So make sure you pray before you open your home to anybody you don't know. Vet them, call a few people, find out if they're telling you their story is true, all right? Not saying don't help people. Just be careful. The seventh qualification that Paul gives in verse 2 for a pastor is that he must be able to teach. Able to teach. As Paul said to Titus in chapter 1, verse 9, he must hold fast the faithful word as he has been taught, that he may be able by sound doctrine both to exhort and to convict those who contradict. An elder, whether he be a teaching or an administrative elder, there are two kinds of elders. We'll get to this eventually, I believe, in this epistle. There are two kinds of elders, two kinds of pastors. One has a gift of teaching, and the other is an administrative elder or pastor. You know, we have Pastor Mike is an administrative elder or pastor. He takes care of the finances. He runs different things in the church and oversees the deacons, the ushers, and so on. There are those that are pastors who have different roles, teaching and then administrative. But both teaching and administrative elders or pastors, they both must be firmly grounded in the Word of God. Both of them. any pastor should be able to intelligently share his faith with an unbeliever and have the capacity to expound doctrine. Not that he has to be a theologian, but he should have a working knowledge of all the important basic doctrines of the Christian faith and be able to take a person who is asking questions to various places in the Word to show them where those doctrines come from and be able to give them a simple yet clear understanding of what that doctrine is all about. Very important. Pastors should be men who are able to teach. Number 8, there to be men who are not given to wine, verse 3 tells us. The Greek word here describes a person who lingers long beside his wine, or in other words, a drunkard. A pastor cannot be a drunkard. And this, of course, would be in keeping with the above qualities of self-control, temperance, and being above reproach. In other words, an elder must be moderate in all things. Now, this begs the question that some have raised, well, should a pastor drink alcohol at all? And there are those who say, well, the Bible forbids a pastor from drinking alcohol in any form, in any amount. Well, you'd be hard-pressed to prove that from this passage. The Greek is one who lingers long beside his wine. In other words, it's a problem for him, okay? Can a pastor have a glass of wine or a beer without it being a sin? I suppose. I mean, again, I can't prove from this passage that a pastor can't. Do I? No. No, because I feel personally I need to be an example. There are too many people in our church who have been alcoholics that God has delivered. For them to know I drink a beer or a glass of wine here and there, that wouldn't bless them. That wouldn't help them in their battle against this horrible thing. I want to stand with them as somebody who says, look, you don't need it, I don't need it. Let's pray for each other that we walk in sobriety. But I can't say it's a sin. I don't think it's a good witness. If you're out, though, and maybe you only have one glass of wine a year, and that happens to be the day you have it in some restaurant there, and somebody from the church walks by and sees you with a glass of wine there, they don't know it's once a year. For all they know, it's every night. And if pastor can do it, well, why can't I do it? I don't want to stumble anybody. That's why I don't do it. So I don't drink alcohol at all, in any form, in any amount, but I'm not saying it's a sin for somebody else in ministry to have a glass of wine or even a beer once in a while, but that's between them and God. Number 9, a pastor is not to be violent, verse 3. Well, I would hope so. I mean, an elder must not be a violent man or somebody who's ready to, duke it out, all right, with somebody. He must be gentle in his demeanor, not contentious or looking for a fight. Number 10, not greedy for money. This would exclude probably most of the guys on TV if they follow this one. Not greedy for money. The Amplified Bible reads, not a lover of money, insatiable for wealth and ready to attain it by questionable means. All right? I mean, money must never be the motivation behind a man becoming a pastor or in his decision making. Peter tells us, he said, a shepherd must not lord it over the flock, but be an example. He should lead by example, right? Not bossing people around. He shouldn't be in it for the money, Peter tells us, right? A good shepherd is somebody who's not going to want to fleece the sheep. He's somebody who's going to want to feed the sheep, sacrifice for the sheep, be an example to the sheep. Also, number 11, he is to be gentle. In other words, be patient, verse 3 tells us. An elder must never allow the pressures of his office to cause him to be short-tempered with others. He must take the time to listen to people and be able to take criticism without reacting. He can't be thin-skinned. He must be patient, not a dictator, but a servant. Also, number 12, he's not to be quarrelsome, verse 3 tells us. Elders must be peacemakers and not troublemakers. This doesn't mean that they compromise their convictions. Of course, you can be a strong leader and yet not be quarrelsome. It's just that if you disagree, you disagree without being disagreeable. I mean, I don't want to argue with people anymore. I mean, I told you guys this. I used to love to argue with people and debate and, doctrine. And now I'm like, well, Pastor, here's what I believe that this verse is saying. Great. What do you mean, great? I had one guy who was aggravated, I wouldn't argue with him. If you believe that, that's fine. It's not a heresy. It wasn't like he said Jesus is not God. I would have argued with that. But I'm saying, on non-essential doctrines, you know what? I don't care, all right? What I care about is unity in the body of Christ. What I care about is working with people who are from different backgrounds. If we love the Lord, you love Jesus, you're basically solid in all the essentials. You want to believe the rapture happens at the end of the tribulation period? Good luck to you. We'll find out, okay? I'm certainly not going to argue with you about it, all right? 13, a passage not to be covetous, verse 3, tells us the word means to strongly desire something. Is all covetousness sin? No. To be covetous is not a sin in and of itself. It depends what you're strongly desiring. Now, of course, the last commandment of the Decalogue, God says, thou shalt not covet what belongs to your neighbor, his wife or his property or animals. Yeah, that's an evil coveting. But the word means it's just be passionate for something. Hey, you can covet God. We think of covet always in the negative sense, right? Jesus said,

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4: He is. If I'm looking at some guy to be a pastor in our church, what kind of a father and a husband has he been to his family? Is he a godly example? Is his family following his godly example? Is his house full of chaos and rebellion? Are his kids out of control? I don't want him here as a leader of the family of God in this church. Someone has said, and I quote, an elder must be a man who passionately loves his wife, a man who loves and is devoted to his children, who constantly models for them a life of godliness and integrity. He must first be the spiritual leader of his family before he can be a spiritual leader of God's family, end quote. That's pretty simple, right? Number 15, he's not to be a novice. Verse 6 tells us, Paul says, lest being puffed up with pride, he fall into the same condemnation as the devil. The word novice in the Greek literally means one newly planted. In other words, he can't be a new Christian. A guy can't get saved on Thursday and be a pastor on Sunday. Some of them would like that. He has to have enough time to prove, first of all, he's genuinely saved. You know, that just takes a little time, doesn't it? A guy can say he's accepted Jesus and he's all gung-ho about starting a church and serving God. I want to know, first of all, I want to see some fruit to show me if this guy is, his faith is genuine, right? And then there has to be enough time to see if he has got a servant's heart. How does that work? Well, we look around to see how he serves just without being asked to serve. A guy that has, for every pastor we have ever had here at Calvary Oak Grove, we have never appointed them, we have only recognized whom God had appointed. We look around for guys who are servants, guys who are serious about the word, who are good family men, who are acting like shepherds without the title. In other words, calling people, encouraging them, praying with people. And then we begin to pray as we see this person acting like a pastor. We begin to pray, Lord, have you given this man to this church as a pastor? And after we pray about it for a while, we realize, yes, God has done that. We just recognize what God has done. We don't try to make somebody a pastor. Only God can do that. All we want to do is recognize those that God has given us as pastors.
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0: There's only one city on Earth that continues to make the front page of newspapers and websites and will remain the centerpiece of history until Jesus comes again. Can you guess it? Welcome to Through the Bible with Dr. J. Vernon McGee. If you guessed Jerusalem, then you get an A+. Good job. This beautiful, timeless, strategic city of God is our focus as the Bible bus comes to Matthew 20, beginning at verse 24. We've been following in the footsteps of Jesus through the Gospel of Matthew, and now he moves steadily toward Jerusalem with one purpose, to die for us. I'm Steve Schwetz, and as you find your seat on the Bible bus, let's listen to a message from a fellow traveler.
1: Hi, my name is Dana, and I live in Yakima, Washington. I am happy to say that I have now been on the Bible bus for decades, plural, because I passed my 20-year mark of daily reading. I have really been blessed every day of daily listening and reading and studying along with Dr. McGee. Oh, I've learned so much from him. You know, when I first started listening, I was wishing that the studies were longer and there were no letters read at the beginning. But then, after listening for a while, I was really touched. I became so moved by letters that were read, and there were two in particular that touched me. One was somebody who mentioned that their child, when they went away to college, went away from the Lord, and they had still later come back. And I'm praying that will happen with our daughter as well, that she was raised in the church, but then she went away, and it's happened to somebody. God has done it, so he can do it for me. And the other thing was somebody was mentioning about the partnership with Through the Bible, and I had been thinking, you know, even though I was on the World Prayer Team and donating, I was thinking that you all were the partners, and that letter just dawned on me, hey, I'm a partner too. Praise God. So I'm really thankful. So that was a real light bulb moment for me that my donations and my prayers make me a partner as well. And the thing that the Bible really does for me, I would say it's a huge thing. It's what some people would say, like recovering from a bus accident or something, but I get joy, peace every day. When things are going on all around me, I know that I don't have to solve the problems because God is doing it. So thank you very much for this ministry. I really appreciate everybody praying. I appreciate Dr. McGee, and I appreciate you keeping on. And by the way, I still listen by podcast. Might seem like an old way, but keep those going because I like them coming in every day, the new podcast. Thank you very much, and you have a blessed day.
0: 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In Canada, box 25325, London, Ontario, N6C6B1. Let's get started with prayer. Father, as we come to your word, would you fix our eyes on Jesus and then prepare our hearts to receive what you have for us? In his name we pray. Amen. It's time to make our way through the Bible. Here's Dr. J. Vernon McGee with our study of Matthew 20.
2: Our study today brings us to the 20th chapter of Matthew at verse 24. And if you have your Bible, and we'll turn there, we'll put in there in just a moment. Now we are in this section. This is a very interesting section. Probably you would disagree with me when I said the tempo slowed down through this section and is now picking up. That is that you disagree that it ever slowed down. But he was marking time. Now he's moving, the Lord Jesus is moving definitely to Jerusalem to die, and we've noted that. And on the way, we had the parable of the laborers in the vineyard, and we saw him moving toward Jerusalem. Then when we got a little farther along, why, we find that he's drawing nigh to Jerusalem, and we'll see in this next chapter that he's right at Jerusalem, by the way. And we're going to see him enter the city. Verse 17 of chapter 20, it says, "And Jesus, going up to Jerusalem. Now, in view of the fact he's going there to die, again, he takes his disciples aside, tells them that he's going to die, and then the strange thing takes place. The mother of Zebedee's children, James and John, she comes and asks for the place, one on the right hand, one on the left. It seems to be something that is amazing that she'd do that at a time like this. The cross, even at this point, just does not fit into their program at all. They know and believe he's the Messiah and that he's moving to a throne, but they did not know it would go by a cross. There are a great many people today. In fact, liberalism has come to the place they want to get to the throne without going by the cross. And friends, there's no other way, but the way of the cross leads home. That's the only way that you can get there. As a boy, I've heard that sung under a brush arbor many times. There's no other way, but the way of the cross leads home. And that was a profound truth that came out from under a brush arbor. Didn't come out of a scientific laboratory, did not come out of a college classroom, did not come out of the halls of state, did not come from some profound, outstanding individual, did not come from the military, but it's just a simple song that states a great truth. There's no other way, but the way of the cross leads home. Now, we see that our Lord didn't actually rebuke her. He did not give that place on the right hand and the left hand arbitrarily. It was for those that are preparing themselves for it. There is a place on the right hand and left hand. Now, I have no ambition to have either right or left. I would like to have a reward, and I think that is something that's legitimate for every believer to work toward, to want. Paul said he pressed toward the mark for the prize of the high calling of God in Christ Jesus. And the trouble of it is there are too few that are even trying to win anything. And we need to recognize salvation is a gift. But my friend, you'll have to get on the race course for a reward. And we need to do that. We need to be engaged today in a very serious way. I heard the ridiculous story years ago of a fellow that went to a party, and he was the ugliest man in the community, and they were playing a game of seeing who could make the funniest face. So finally, they played it a little while, and they brought the prize and handed it to him, and he said, well, what'd you give me this for? Well, he says, we're giving you the prize for making the funniest face. Well, he said, I wasn't even playing. Well, may I say to you, friends, you're going to have to be on a race course if you get a reward from him. You'll have to be playing to get any type of recognition. And this is perfectly legitimate. Our Lord made that very clear, and of course, Paul did. Now we find, as I come now to verse 24, and when the 10 heard it, they were moved with indignation against the two brethren. And you know why they were moved with indignation? Because they wanted the place on the right hand and the left hand. Verse 25, but Jesus called them unto him and said, ye know that the princes of the Gentiles exercise dominion over them, and they that are great exercise authority upon them. But it shall not be so among you, but whosoever will be great among you, let him be your minister. And whosoever will be chief among you, let him be your servant. This is a new approach to service and greatness, and certainly this is something that ought to be very clear in the minds of those who are engaged in Christian service. My friend, if you're going to sing for the Lord, please, when you're working for a prize, don't try to walk over all the other soloists. And then don't try to push every other minister aside if you're trying to be a minister of the gospel. And if you are in the church and are trying to become an officer in the church, don't do it at the expense of someone else. May I say to you, our Lord's made that clear. The way to be great and the way to serve for him is to go take the lowest place. Now, that'll come up in the Gospel of Luke in a parable, and we'll go into detail at that time. Now, for the fifth time, as they're now right under the shadow of the wall of Jerusalem, listen to him, verse 28, even as the Son of Man came not to be ministered unto, but to minister and to give his life a ransom for many. I trust you'll memorize that verse. Every Christian ought to know that. You ought to have that at your fingertip, because you do not know when an opportunity might come up when you can talk to an individual and tell him why Jesus Christ came into the world, what his mission was, because there's confusion at that point. Now at verse 29, and as they departed from Jericho, a great multitude followed him. Now they're going up from Jericho to Jerusalem, the opposite direction from the man who went down from Jerusalem to Jericho and fell among thieves. And the Lord is going up from Jericho to Jerusalem to die with thieves. That's on the other side of the freeway, and that's a side you and I can never go. We only can come to him, for he died in our room and in our stead. Some folk think that he never defended himself because at his trial he did not. And they say that's the attitude of Christians. My friend, that's not. He defended himself. When he went to Jerusalem to die, he didn't defend himself because he took my place, and I'm guilty. And believe me, friends, there was no defense. That's the reason he didn't open his mouth at that time. He was bearing my sin, and by the way, he was bearing yours at that time. Now, as we move toward Jerusalem, verse 30, behold, two blind men sitting by the wayside, when they heard that Jesus passed by, cried out, saying, have mercy on us, O Lord, thou Son of David. And I love these two fellas. I tell you, you couldn't keep them quiet. And the multitude rebuked them because they should hold their peace. But they cried the more, saying, have mercy on us, O Lord, thou Son of David. People get saved different ways. You don't have to go down an aisle. You don't have to make a great public display. You can be saved sitting in your car right now listening to the program. You could be saved in your home. Many people are saved like that. But that doesn't mean you can't be saved by making a display of it. These two fellas, I tell you, friends, they made a display of it. And they spoke to him accurately, as we've seen. The Syrophoenician woman at first, you know, called him Son of David, but she had no claim. These fellas have got a claim on him, and they're exercising it. Jesus stood still and called them and said, what will ye that I shall do unto you? They say unto him, Lord, that our eyes may be open. It seems so obvious that was their problem. But you see, when you come to the Lord Jesus, you're going to have to tell him you're a sinner. And if you don't, friends, you won't get saved. I'm so tired today of meeting these little Jesus people that are running around so pious, and they've never come to him as a sinner to be saved. My friend, you have to come on that basis. And that's the offense of the cross. Everybody'd like to come to the cross. They could bring a little of their perfume along and spray it around and talk about their goodness and their good deeds. But my friend, you and I haven't any goodness at all, none whatsoever to present to him. We come to him, and you cannot sweeten human character with psychology, with all of the training that can be given today. You can educate the flesh, you can do everything, but that which is born of the flesh is flesh. Why, my friend, you can no more improve human flesh by that method than you could take a gallon of Chanel No. 5 and pour it on a pile of fertilizer out in the barnyard. You'll never sweeten it by doing it that way, my friend. And human nature is as bad. You have to come to him as a sinner and receive him as a savior. These blind men, they said, we're blind. That's our problem. And they had to make that statement. So Jesus, this is the last verse of the chapter, had compassion on them, touched their eyes, and immediately their eyes received sight, and they followed him. They certainly did. You know where he's going? He's on the way to the cross. Now, chapter 21, Jesus enters Jerusalem officially, cleanses the temple, curses the fig tree. When he is challenged by the chief priests and elders, he condemns them by parables of the two sons and the householder whose servant slew his son. This is another great chapter. Why, we got 28 great chapters in Matthew. Now, will you look at this? when they drew nigh unto Jerusalem and were come to Bethphage under the Mount of Olives, and that's right there at the Mount of Olives, it's on the Mount of Olives, then sent Jesus two disciples, saying unto them, Go into the village over against you. Straightway ye shall find an ass tied, and a colt with her. Loose them, and bring them unto me. And if any man say aught unto you, ye shall say, The Lord hath need of them, and straightway he'll send them. Now I see no point reading in a miracle here, and I've heard so much made of this. I think it's better to look at it in the normal, natural way in which it's given to us. And that's just simply this. Our Lord, when he was in Jerusalem the last time, had told these friends that I'm coming here, and probably had disclosed to them what he intended to do. And he asked, I'm sure, that they had furnished the little animal for him. They agreed to it, and they said, We'll have it ready. And I think it was to be agreed at the Passover feast. And they had it already tied. Oh, I think it's so much more wonderful that way. And he said, I'll send one of my disciples or a couple of them in to get the little animal. And when they come to get it, you better question them and make sure. And I'll tell them what to say. Now he tells them, If any man say aught unto you, ye shall say, The Lord hath need of them, and straightway he'll send them. All this was done that it might be fulfilled, which was spoken by the prophet, saying, and this, of course, is in Zechariah 9:9, Tell ye the daughter of Zion, Behold, thy king cometh unto thee, meek, and sitting upon an ass, and a foal of an ass. The very interesting thing is that if you go back to Zechariah 9:9, you're going to find that we don't have the total quotation here at all. Actually, Zechariah 9:9, Rejoice greatly, O daughter of Zion. Shout, O daughter of Jerusalem. Behold, thy king cometh unto thee. He is just and having salvation, lowly and riding upon an ass and upon a colt, the foal of an ass. Now, there are certain important omissions in the quotation in Matthew, which a very careful comparison will reveal. Rejoice greatly, O daughter of Zion, is omitted. Why? He's not coming in now for this time of rejoicing. That'll take place at his second coming. Likewise, he is just and having salvation, and the word salvation is victory. That was not that. The conclusion to be drawn is that these portions will be fulfilled at the second coming, and that will be the true triumphal entry. Now, this is in fulfillment of the part that is quoted here. Now, it is assumed that he was meek because he was riding upon this little animal. Friends, that's not true. That little animal was ridden by kings. That would be just like come riding in today in a Rolls Royce. The little animal, this little donkey, was the animal of peace, and kings rode upon it. And actually, by riding upon the little animal, he's offering himself as king. And in spite of the fact he's doing that, why, the prophet says he's humble. That's important to see, and I think very important to see. Now, will you notice? And the disciples went and did as Jesus commanded them, and brought the ass and the colt, and put on them their clothes, and they set him thereon. And a very great multitude spread their garments in the way. Others cut down branches from the trees, strawed them in the way. And the multitudes that went before and that followed cried, saying, Hosanna to the Son of David. Blessed is he that cometh in the name of the Lord. Hosanna in the highest. And when he was come into Jerusalem, all the city was moved, saying, Who is this? And the multitude said, This is Jesus, the prophet of Nazareth of Galilee. Well, that same multitude just in a few days will say, Crucify him. Now we have verse 12, And Jesus went into the temple of God, cast out all them that sold and bought in the temple, overthrew the tables of the money changers and the seats of them that sold doves, and said unto them, It is written, My house shall be called a house of prayer, but you've made it a den of thieves. That's very strong language, is it not? Now, I'd like to call attention here in closing to something that's very important to understand the so-called triumphal entry. I do not think that the triumphal entry is the proper name for it here, because we've seen only certain portions of Zechariah were fulfilled. He's coming into the city, and he's coming in order that he might be the Savior. He's making the final presentation of himself, a public presentation to the people. Now, I think that when you put all of the Gospels together, they present a composite picture of the so-called triumphal entry. I think you need to put the Gospel accounts together, and the conclusion, I think, is quite obvious that he didn't enter the city just one time, but 3 days. Once a day, on 3 separate days, he came into Jerusalem. Now, let me briefly sketch this. The first day he came in was on Saturday. That was the Sabbath day. There were no money changers on that day. And you'll notice that Mark tells us that he looked around and left. Jesus entered into Jerusalem and into the temple. When he looked round about upon all things, and now the eventide was come, he went out unto Bethany with the 12. That's Mark 11:11. The first day, no money changers. He just went in and looked around. That day he entered as the priest of God. The second day was Sunday, the first day of the week. Matthew's the one records that here. The money changers were there, and he cleansed the temple. Now, Matthew presents him how? As a king. He entered as the king, according to Matthew. Then the third day he came in, and that's on Monday, the second day of the week, and that's the day he wept over Jerusalem and entered the temple and taught and healed. And Dr. Luke records that in Luke 19:41, 44, and 47, 48. We'll see that when we get to it. He entered as prophet that day. He entered 3 times as the priest, as the king, as the prophet. And he retired each day to Bethany. Apparently he did not spend a night in the city until he was arrested. Remember, the so-called triumphal entry, it ended at the cross. He'll come the second time in triumph. And the writer to the Hebrews puts this together in a wonderful way. Hebrews 9:28, so Christ was once offered to bear the sins of many, and unto them that look for him shall he appear the second time without sin unto salvation. And when he comes the next time to this earth, we're told his feet will stand on the Mount of Olives. That's where he touches down on this earth. Then he comes into the city. That'll be the triumphal entry at his second coming. This I cannot call a triumphal entry. He's on the way to the cross to die for your sin and my sin. And by his death and resurrection, salvation is to be offered unto him. Now we're told the blind and the lame came to him in the temple. He healed them. You notice how Matthew emphasizes that. Multitudes were healed. And when the chief priests and scribes saw the wonderful things that he did, and the children crying in the temple and saying, Hosanna to the Son of David, they were so displeased. You see, the chief priests, they resented it. And they said unto him, Hearest thou what these say? And Jesus saith unto them, Yea, have ye never read, out of the mouth of babes and sucklings, thou hast perfected praise? And he left them. This is his rejection of the religious leaders. He left them, and he went out of the city unto Bethany, and he lodged there. Now, we find him the next day coming back into the city. And I think that this is the one that Dr. Luke will emphasize for us. We need to recognize, and I think when you put the gospel accounts together, he entered the city 3 times as prophet, priest, and king. This is his final offer of himself to his own nation. And now, after this, he's on the way to the cross. We'll see that next time. Until then, may God richly bless you, my beloved.
0: We'll continue our journey to the cross with Jesus next time. As we walk with him through Matthew, we're not just learning what he did, we're beginning to understand why he did it. 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
5: In 1783, the Revolutionary War was nearly over, but America's future remained uncertain. Officers in the Continental Army were angry. Congress had failed to provide promised pay, and some considered using the Army's power to force the government's hand. George Washington understood their frustration, but he also knew the liberty they had fought to win could be destroyed by the very army that secured it. Washington confronted his officers and urged them to choose honor, patience, and loyalty to the Republic over rebellion. He could have used their anger to increase his own power. Instead, he used his influence to restrain it. Power asks what it can take. Character asks what duty requires. Washington's lesson still stands. Freedom survives when leaders place principle above ambition and remain faithful to God, country, and the people they serve.
6: Important information regarding the Italy Unfiltered Dream Vacation Sweepstakes and the Italy Unfiltered Group Tour scheduled for September 2026. Due to ongoing uncertainty surrounding overseas travel conditions and future international travel considerations, the Italy Unfiltered Tour has been canceled. As a result, the Italy Unfiltered Dream Vacation Sweepstakes has also been canceled, and no prize will be awarded. We understand this may be disappointing and appreciate your interest and participation. Additional information regarding the cancellation is available on our station's website on the Contests and Sweepstakes page. The Italy Unfiltered Tour has been canceled. As a result, the Italy Unfiltered Dream Vacation Sweepstakes has also been canceled, and no prize will be awarded. Thank you for your understanding and for being a valued member of our listening family.
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10: Hi, this is Pastor Mark, and I want to thank you for tuning in with us this morning. You know, I have seen God's Word work in my own life, and when I share from the pulpit, I'm sharing what God has shown me from His Spirit leading me and guiding me into the truth of His Word. I pray today that you will be blessed, you'll be challenged as we share this message from the Word of God.
11: We're going to look at some of the things that are going on here in America tonight in light of what God says about Israel in Isaiah chapter 44. I think it's important. Information is power. But as a believer in Jesus Christ, information should start with God's Word. Not a podcast, not a political pundit, not whatever talking head that you may enjoy listening to or following. And so we want to look into God's Word tonight and see what it has to say. Isaiah chapter 44, the title of our study is God Determines How He Works. It's kind of what jumped out at me in Isaiah chapter 44. He actually says in this chapter, he says, there's not any other gods out there that are real that I'm aware of. Almost a little satire by God there. There's nobody besides God. And it's interesting, we've got 4 points tonight. God's choice of Israel, we see in this chapter. Then God follows up his choice with Israel, saying that there's nobody other than him. In other words, he is the final word. It doesn't matter what my theological system says. It doesn't matter what my church doctrine is. What matters is, what does God say? What is God's doctrine? And then he goes to the futility of idolatry, which we've seen as a reoccurring theme here in Isaiah these last few chapters, mostly towards Gentile nations in Isaiah's day, that God chose Israel to reveal himself to all the nations through the nation of Israel. But most of these Gentile nations completely rejected that, and they made their own idols. And I see an application today about how we can create our own idols in our own culture. We don't do it the exact way he lists out, hopefully, fashioning it with hammers and forming it and having tradesmen help us with it so we can put it in our house and throw away the scraps and this is our idol. But we do concoct things of our own making, our own agendas, our own ideas, our own theories, sometimes our own conspiracies. And we're going to talk a little bit about conspiracies tonight. I want to warn you as Christians, we have got to be on guard against this whole looking for a conspiracy and everything. Because there are people that look for conspiracies to an inordinate amount, and they don't have an answer. What if all the conspiracies were real? Then what do we do? Well, they don't have an answer for that. It's almost like they just pass their time with coming up with theories of lies and secrets that are going on. Are there lies out there?
12: Yes.
11: We live in this world. The prince of the power of the air of this world is the father of lies. The way we know truth is not following conspiracy theorists. It's following the truth, Jesus Christ. And his word is truth. And so we're going to talk a little bit about this tonight. God determines how he works. We're going to talk about a few people maybe you've heard of or maybe you haven't. Tucker Carlson, Candace Owens, Charlie Kirk. We're going to talk about some names that are out there right now. I want to help use the Word of God to find an anchor for what's real and what's consistent and what is applying God's truth to our situation. Point number one, God's choice of Israel. Let's begin in verse number one of Isaiah 44. Yet hear now, O Jacob, my servant. Now Jacob, his name was changed to Israel. He was of the promised seed. You have Abraham, his son Isaac, and Abraham's grandson Jacob. And so in the scriptures, many times when you see a person named who's no longer living, it's talking to the people group, the descendants, the nation that came out of that person. And so that's why it says, O Jacob, it's talking about Israel. Yet hear now, O Jacob, my servant, and Israel whom I have chosen. Thus says the Lord, who made you and formed you from the womb, who will help you. Fear not, O Jacob, my servant, and you, Jeshurun, whom I have chosen, that's Jerusalem, for I will pour water on him who is thirsty and floods on the dry ground. I will pour my spirit on your descendants and my blessing on your offspring. They will spring up among the grass like willows by the watercourses. One will say, I am the Lord's. Another will call himself by the name of Jacob. Another will write with his hand, the Lord's, and name himself by the name of Israel. And God's talking here because in Isaiah, he's been declaring and prophesying that he was going to bring judgment and captivity on Israel because of their disobedience to him, but that he was going to redeem them. He was going to restore them. And we see several prophecies of what was going to happen after the Babylonian captivity. But we also see prophecies, and that's mentioned here at the end of chapter 44. Cyrus is mentioned which is interesting, was over 100 years later that Cyrus had Nehemiah and Ezra come back and rebuild the walls of Jerusalem and build the second temple after the Temple of Solomon was destroyed. And there's also prophecy, I believe, of what's going to happen in the end times. We confirm that with scripture, with other scripture. God in the end times, after the rapture of the church, will begin dealing with all the nations of the world through the nation of Israel once again. It's interesting, the choosing that he said, well, what did God choose Israel for? That they were the only ones that could be saved? No. Abraham was not Jewish, right? But the promise was given to Abraham. What did the Bible say about Abraham? He believed God, and God counted it to Abraham's account as righteous. He placed it upon him for righteousness. And so the choosing is a promise that was made to Abraham that through the nation of Israel, God would reveal himself to all the nations. His covenant was made with his people through Isaac and Jacob. It was not through any other descendants. There was other nations that came out of Abraham, and that through them, the Messiah would eventually come. And it says here that I chose you from the womb, which is interesting because it started with God's promise to Abraham that he would bear a son with his wife, Sarah. They would call his name Isaac, and through him, God would make a great nation that would be this chosen nation. And they were respectively, Sarah was in her around 90 years old, Abraham was around 100 years old, and God miraculously gave life to her womb, and they conceived and had Isaac in their old age. So it's interesting, God says here, I formed you from the womb, I will help you. It's a miracle, and God made it a miracle from the beginning how he brought Israel as a nation about, and the promise of Messiah. We see that in verse number 3, for I will pour water on him who is thirsty, floods on the dry ground. I will pour my spirit on your descendants and my blessing on your offspring. We see in the prophet Zechariah chapter 12, verse number 10, I will pour on the house of David and on the inhabitants of Jerusalem the spirit of grace and supplication. Then they will look on me whom they pierced. Yes, they will mourn for him as one mourns for his only son and grieve for him as one who grieves for a firstborn. And so we see the promise and the prophecy of Messiah here, but we also see in Zechariah a prophecy about Messiah as well, a confirming prophecy, but also talks about they will look on the one whom they pierced and they will mourn. And we see also in the prophecies of the end times, times that have yet to occur, that Israel as a people group will see that Jesus actually was their Messiah. And it will happen when the Antichrist reveals himself with what the Bible calls the abomination of desolation halfway through the tribulation period and comes in and does something to desecrate the temple. And Israel at that point will realize who their real Messiah was as a nation. There are Jewish people that are believers. They're called Messianic Jews. They put their faith in Christ. They're part of the church, Jew and Gentile. In fact, our small group that I attend is in the first few chapters of Acts. At the point we're at right now, the church was all Jewish. It hadn't left Jerusalem yet. It hadn't spread yet. And so Jew and Gentile, male and female, bond and free. But in the end times, after the church is removed, God will begin working once again through Israel as a people group. So let's talk about that. That's why as a church here at Belmont Bible Church, we support Israel and its right to exist today. Because it's miraculous, it was a fulfillment of the prophecies of the scriptures, including Ezekiel, that Israel, the Jews, came back to their promised land after 2,000 years. Does that mean that Israel, its government, its population, its people can do no wrong? No, they're sinners, just like Americans are sinners. But the Bible tells us that Satan is going to war and has been warring against Israel for most of history. And so as a Bible-believing Christian, I don't want to align with the adversary, the enemy of God, and who's going to be the father of the Antichrist and that unholy trinity. Also, I would like to point out, Israel is also the only functioning democracy in the Middle East where Arabs and Jews are allowed to live and hold citizenship. There's a couple things that I want to talk about tonight in context of this, because God says there's no one other than him. He states that Israel was his choice. He states his promise to them. And the promise is very interesting. And here's why I want to talk a little bit about the promise. Tucker Carlson and Candace Owens both believe, from my understanding, in a common theology called replacement theology. They follow, I believe they're both Roman Catholic, or have Roman Catholic backgrounds, or are professing Roman Catholics. I don't know if Tucker Carlson is just coming to that or whatnot, but they believe in replacement theology. Tucker Carlson recently said that Christians who hold an opposing view that I just stated that we hold at Belmont, that we believe God's not done with Israel, he called it, quote, a mind virus that, I forget the exact wording, but he made him angrier than anything else at people like Ted Cruz, I'm drawing a blank, Mike Huckabee is some of the ones that he named. And first of all, it's like, well, okay, well, let's be objective and fair, Tucker. You also say that you need freedom to explore your faith and explore your belief on any system, and nobody has the right to call you anything because of that. But then you call people who disagree with you that are Christians that they have a mind virus. Okay, so I want to be careful here in warning you, because people can follow somebody like Tucker Carlson down a bad road real quick. It's not about who cares what Tucker Carlson thinks versus what Mark Moore thinks. I mean, right? Who's Mark Moore? I don't have a podcast, don't want a podcast, don't need a podcast. But we should care what God thinks. We should know what God says. And what did God say? God said he gave this promise to the Jews as an everlasting promise. I don't have this on your verse sheets, but I will read this to you real quick. It's first in one of the many places we can reference, Genesis chapter 17, verse 7, because some of these podcasts, and Candace Owens, we're not going to talk as much about her other than to warn you, do yourself a favor and turn her off if you listen to her. She is just crazy. Saying Charlie Kirk's coming to her in her dreams. That's what she's claiming. And here's the thing. Why is it, Candace, that you don't know who killed Charlie Kirk? You know you just don't believe the narrative, but you infer it's the Jews. Every single podcast. Right? And if it were the Jews, why'd they go after Charlie Kirk? He actually supported Israel. Why didn't he go after Candace? But it would have been a lot easier target. Also, some of these people, and there are people in that generation, well, she's younger, Tucker Carlson, I believe, is probably my age or maybe a little older, but there are people in the younger generation of Christianity, they're like, well, we got America first, you know, and I understand people are tired of being lied to by our government, but look for consistency. Why is it, I don't pretend to know Tucker Carlson's motives, I don't pretend to know Candace Owens' motives, I'm not going to tell you they're anti-Semitic, I think that word gets used too often. But I do have some questions. Why don't I see them ever upset with the Muslim Brotherhood? The atrocities that have been committed in the name of Islam and are to this day being committed. And they're not upset about all the money that we send collectively to Islam-run nations, Muslim-run nations. They're not upset about that. Why weren't they upset? I've seen the video. When Hamas dragged people in the streets and executed them as soon as Israel pulled out. Oh, and by the way, we've seen famine in our lifetime. That's not what it looks like. We were told that Israel was causing war crimes of a man-made famine in Gaza. Those people are some of the most well-fed famine victims I've ever seen in the videos. And I'm not trying to belittle it. We want the Palestinians to believe in Jesus Christ, just like we want Jews to believe in Jesus Christ. But I am telling you, use your brain that God gave you and use it through his word and ask some questions. Don't just follow people. And if somebody is anti-Israel this, anti-Israel that, okay, well, we're just America first. Well, how come you're not anti-Egypt then? Because Egypt got taken over by the Muslim Brotherhood. We send them a lot of money. Why does it always come back to Israel? And they'll say, well, the promise made to Abraham was made to Abraham, not modern day Israel. And the church received the promise that was given to Israel because Israel disobeyed and they crucified Jesus. And so now that promise is given to the church. And yes, for a time, God has placed Israel as a nation group on the shelf and he's working through the church. Jew and Gentile, male and female, bond and free, all one in Christ Jesus. But let me tell you something. It may not be a surprise that Candace Owens and Tucker Carlson are Roman Catholic, because think this through logically. If God gave this everlasting promise to Israel and they crucified Jesus, so he changed his mind and he broke his word and he's moved that promise of everlasting life to the church, what's going to keep him from breaking that promise to us if we don't live right? See, you think these things through logically because you got to have something called consistency if it's going to be true, because God is consistent, the same yesterday, today, and forever. And so if God was able to revoke his everlasting promise to Israel, how can I trust his everlasting promise to the church of everlasting life? And unfortunately, people that are in Roman Catholic Church, they don't believe you can keep it. They believe that you have to get baptized to be as a baby to be good, and you're saved at that point, and then you live your life and you do good and you do bad and you exit your life some point later, and however bad you were is how many years you got to spend in purgatory, how much money your family has to give to the Catholic Church, ironically, to pray you out of purgatory and eventually get you to heaven. None of that's found in the scriptures, but it's a works base. It goes back to this idolatry here that verse number 9 talks about in Isaiah chapter 44. No, we don't make wooden and metal idols and bow down to them in our house. Oh, but we have our own system of belief many times, even those that name the name of Christ. Let's get back to what I was going to read to you, Genesis chapter 17. God said, "And I will establish my covenant between me and you and your descendants after you in their generations for an everlasting covenant to be God to you and your descendants after you. Also, I give to you and your descendants after you the land in which you are a stranger, all the land of Canaan, as an everlasting possession, and I will be their God." I'm also hearing these people that espouse Christianity in some of these talking head circles that are saying, oh, modern day Israel is not the Israel of the Old Testament, and God's done with them, and they're just Zionists that are consumed with power and land. Well, God gave the land as an ever... God named the land, and God said this land is an everlasting possession. I have a question, Tucker and Candace. Why aren't you guys going and trying to take it if God moved that everlasting promise to the church? Then it should belong to us if you're going to be consistent, because God has spoken, and we have to hear what God said. The sweet psalmist of Israel, David, King David, that Jesus is going to sit on his throne in the end times. In the 105th Psalm, he says, "He remembers his covenant forever, the word which he commanded for 1,000 generations, the covenant which he made with Abraham and his oath to Isaac. He confirmed it to Jacob for a statute to Israel as an everlasting covenant, saying, to you I will give the land of Canaan as allotment of your inheritance." You cannot read the scriptures without doing intellectual calisthenics and say God has betrayed his promise to Israel. Say, why does this matter? Because if God spoke that this is how he works, and this is how he's working throughout history and how he's going to work into the future, we need to know what God says, and that's where we draw our positions from. All right. So we made it through that. Let's read verses 6 through 8. "No one else but God. Thus says the Lord, the King of Israel, and his Redeemer, the Lord of hosts. I am the first and I am the last. Besides me, there is no God. And who can proclaim as I do? Then let him declare it and set it in order for me. Since I appointed the ancient people and the things that are coming and shall come, let them show these to them." As I'm reading this and I'm studying this week, I'm picturing these Christians in circles that with replacement theology say, no, this is not what God says. This is not what God meant. This is what he meant. This is what he said. And I'm reading this and God's like, no, I pretty much speak for myself. Who can proclaim as I do? Then let him declare it and set it in order for me. Since I appointed the ancient people. Mark Moore didn't appoint the ancient people. Tucker Carlson didn't. Candace Owens didn't. "And the things that are coming and shall come, let them show these to them. Do not fear nor be afraid. Have I not told you from that time and declared it? You are my witness. Is there a God besides me? Indeed, there is no other rock. I know not one." God determines how he works. And there's a reason why we support modern-day Israel. Plus, objectively, again, have any of you ever asked the question, where did all the famine starving people go in Gaza? How are they fine now? We've seen famine our day in the Sudan, and there's articles written about this. There's data that shows the number of years for an area that was enveloped in famine, whether natural or man-made, how long it takes to recover. There's not a single sign of that in Gaza. Oh, there's devastation from the war, but there's plenty of food, and there's plenty of video. Hamas still hijacking the food coming in. Again, I don't understand why the talking heads aren't upset about that American money being stolen or being used, as they would say. They only are concerned if they think Israel is getting financial aid that they don't like what they're doing with it. God chose Israel. He made an everlasting promise to them. And he says, there's no other one but me. And then he warns us of the futility of idolatry. Let's read through this. And again, see what comes to your mind. Ask the Spirit of God to lead to your mind what maybe idols you're tempted to have, what agendas you're tempted to have, what thought processes or philosophies or opinions you're tempted to have. Because like I said, none of us set up actual idols, hopefully, that we bow down to in our houses, but really the ultimate idol is self. When we have our own agenda, our own opinion. Verse number 9, those who make an image, all of them are useless, and their precious things shall not profit. They are their own witnesses. They neither see nor know that they may be ashamed. Who would form a god or mold an image that profits him nothing? Surely all his companions would be ashamed, and the workmen, they are mere men. Let them all gather together. Let them stand up. Yet they shall fear. They shall be ashamed together. The blacksmith with the tongs works one in the coals, fashions it with hammers, and works it with the strength of his arms. Even so, he is hungry, and his strength fails. He drinks no water and is faint. The craftsman stretches out his rule. He marks one out with chalk. He fashions it with a plane. He marks it out with the compass and makes it like the figure of a man according to the beauty of a man. Right there, that spoke to me. Makes it in the figure of a man according to the beauty of the man. We like to make our own images and our own realities and our own priorities and our own scenarios. No, we may not do it with an actual idol in front of us of a figure that we've created, but it could be an idea that we've created, an agenda that we've created. Like the figure of a man, according to the beauty of a man, that it may remain in the house. He cuts down cedars for himself and takes the cypress and the oak. He secures it for himself among the trees of the forest. He plants a pine, and the rain nourishes it. Then it shall be for a man to burn, for he shall take some of it and warm himself. Yes, he kindles it and bakes bread. Indeed, he makes a god and worships it. He makes it a carved image and falls down to it. He burns half of it in the fire. With this half, he eats meat. He roasts a roast and is satisfied. He even warms himself and says, ah, I am warm. I have seen the fire. And the rest of it he makes into a god, his carved image. God's looking at us and he's looking, do we have any common sense left? In this scenario, some of the things we talked about with God choosing Israel, when you're a Christian, you're like, no, the promise is to the church now. God's like, have you followed that through logically to its conclusion of what I have? God has to be a liar.

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12: Today, expect a mix of clouds and sun along with a thunderstorm, making it feel humid. Some fog may linger in the morning hours. The temperature will reach a high of 82. Tonight, the area will experience mostly cloudy skies and continued humidity with a chance of a thunderstorm in some parts. The low will be around 70 degrees. I'm meteorologist Jason Caterina on AM 1160. Hope for your life.
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4: Now, we have cultivated some lies, and we're reaping the harvest of that. 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No, we're different. Doesn't mean we're intellectually inferior or superior. I'm not saying that, but we're different. If we aren't different, then we don't need men's sports and women's sports. We just need sports. This isn't complicated. But it challenges narratives, dishonest narratives, manipulative narratives that have flourished amongst us.
3: 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That's 855-577-2255. We're so glad you're here to listen. Today's program is part one of Pastor Alan's message called Dangerous Faith, Uncomfortable Light. 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
4: We've been working through a series under the general theme of dangerous faith. I hope to wrap that up in this session. Not dangerous in the sense that we're violent or belligerent or even angry. Dangerous in the sense that we're a threat to principalities and powers and spiritual forces of darkness in the heavenly realms. The alternative to a dangerous faith is a non-threatening faith. I'm not interested in that. I believe faith in Jesus Christ is disruptive. I believe it's disruptive to the purposes of darkness. I believe it's disruptive to a self-centered life. I believe it's disruptive to many things other than the advancement of the kingdom of God. And I think we have to be awakened to a different attitude towards faith. For far too long in American Christendom, particularly evangelicalism at least, there's been a focus primarily on personal salvation. And while that's essential and necessary and admirable and worth engaging in, all the things, beyond that point, we tend to imagine that there's less significance to whatever is next. And I believe that's just contrary to the invitations of Scripture. So we're trying to understand what it means to be effective disciples, productive disciples in the 21st century. And I think that requires of us a different attitude towards faith. In this session, we're going to talk about uncomfortable light. When you've been in outside of direct sunlight, whether you've been indoors or in the dark, when you step into that brighter light, it's uncomfortable. If you move me from indoors to out into the sunlight and it catches me in the right way, I'll sneeze. Every time, since I was a wee lad. And that light is uncomfortable. And when the light comes into the darkness, in a light, in a heart, in a family, in a business, into the government, it's uncomfortable initially because we've adapted to the darkness. And it takes some courage to turn up the light or to walk into the light. But it's a much healthier place with the visibility and the clarity that comes with that. There have been some things we've processed. I'll take just a moment with it since we're trying to wrap up. One is the notion that God, there are seasons in which God moves in different ways. I point that out because there's a great tendency amongst us to imagine that the way we experienced God is the best way, the most correct way, and the way in which God will always move. And so we routinize it and formulize it and we teach it in that way. And I don't know that that's wicked or inappropriate. I think it's very much human nature. But it is contrary to the teachings of Scripture. God led Abram to leave his family, his his home community and moved to a great, a distant place, that he would show him after he had left. God doesn't require all of us to move. God told Noah to build the boat and to start a zoo. God doesn't require all of us to build boats and be zookeepers. God told Moses to go back and confront Pharaoh and said, let my people go, and gave him a revelation for the transformation of a whole nation of people and how to implement worship and a code for holiness and purity. God doesn't give those revelations to all of us. God called Samuel to lead the tribes of Israel as a judge, an itinerant. He traveled to the 12 tribes. God called David to lead the children of Israel by being a king and establishing a capital city. God called Isaiah to be a prophet and to say to the king of Israel, or the king of Judah, that the foreign armies that were advancing would not overwhelm you, not to worry about them. God called Jeremiah to be a prophet, and he told him to tell the king of Judah that the foreign armies that are advancing against you will overwhelm you and there's nothing you can do about it. Every one of those individuals was led by the Spirit of God to serve the purposes of God. They were all unique and different. And I don't think it's appropriate for us to imagine that God will always work in the same way. I believe there are seasons when God invites us to new responses. And I'm of the opinion, you could disagree with me, it's okay, but I'm of the opinion that God is shaking the earth. And that he is revealing those things that are temporary and unstable and shakable. So that the one unshakable thing, the kingdom of God, is being revealed. If your trust for your future is anchored in something other than the kingdom of God, these are most frightening days. I mean, we live in perhaps the most stable of nations available. We certainly have more prosperity and more freedoms and more liberties. But if you imagine it's secure and stable, you're not paying attention. Only God can secure our future. I don't say that to frighten you. God is trustworthy. He's faithful. He will take us through whatever. But the United States government or the strength of our economy does not secure our futures. The other thing we've processed is that there is a challenge to our faith. There's a spiritual challenge to our faith. And spiritual challenges are typically expressed through people and through organizations of people. And so that's why Paul had to write to the Ephesians and say, we don't wrestle with flesh and blood, because most of the time it feels like we do. But the root of the challenges that we face is spiritual, and we have to become more spiritually literate and more spiritually aware and understand the principles of the kingdom of God. If we'll do that, I believe we will flourish. So I want to start with that tonight, is with some of Jesus' messaging. You know, I often read that Jesus' message was love and peace. And that's true. Those were messages that Jesus delivered. And they were central to them. There's even commands attached to them. I'm not diminishing that. But it's not the full expression of what Jesus had to say. It's like saying that God is a God of love. He absolutely is. But he's also a God of justice. And if you imagine that his love will outweigh his justice, you haven't read carefully. And so when we talk about Jesus, it's true that the Sermon on the Mount gave us a set of ways to orient ourselves in the world that would make us radically different. But it wasn't the only message Jesus delivered. And I brought a couple just samples. John chapter 8 and verse 48. Jesus is engaging with a group of people in Jerusalem, and there's a debate going on. He said some things to them that are not flattering, that they're of their father, the devil. I don't know of any first century cultural point that would make that less threatening. If somebody walks up to you and said, the devil's your father, they're not blessing you. And so we're kind of stepping into the backside of that. And the Jews answered him, aren't we right in saying that you're a Samaritan and demon-possessed? And in case you're not tracking, they're not complimenting him back. They hated the Samaritans. They believed their faith was illegitimate. And they've added to that, you're also demon-possessed. And Jesus responds, I'm not possessed by a demon, but I honor my Father, and you dishonor me. I'm not seeking glory for myself, but there's one who seeks it, and he is the judge. I tell you the truth, if anyone keeps my word, he'll never see death. And at this they responded, now we know that you're demon-possessed. Abraham died, and so did the prophets, that you say that if anyone keeps your word, he'll never taste death. Just for the sake of brevity, I didn't give you the whole conversation that Jesus had with them, but from the little sample I gave you, it's not a comfortable conversation. They're saying to Jesus, you're demon-possessed. And he's saying to them, you don't honor God and you don't recognize truth. So that there is a tone to at least some of Jesus' conversations that it's confrontational, it's awkward. And I don't think you and I can fulfill the purposes of God in our lives if we avoid every conversation that is awkward. I don't want you to be belligerent. I don't want you to be condemning. I don't want you to go into the world angry. But I don't want you to hide. I don't think we honor God when we capitulate, when we make our goal to be non-threatening in every circumstance. Not just my opinion. In Matthew chapter 10, Jesus said, whoever acknowledges me before men, I will also acknowledge him before my Father in heaven. What a wonderful promise. Isn't that a wonderful promise? That if we'll acknowledge God, Jesus will acknowledge us. But then he also said, whoever disowns me before men, I will disown him before my Father in heaven. Don't suppose that I've come to bring peace to the earth. I didn't come to bring peace, but a sword. I've come to turn a man against his father and a daughter against her mother and a daughter-in-law against her mother-in-law, and a man's enemies will be the members of his own household. I don't understand that in a context to mean that we should hate the people we live with. I don't think that was the essence of Jesus' teaching at all. But I do believe he was giving us an accurate portrayal of our realities in that faith in Jesus will bring division even into our homes. And we will have to have the courage, because the context of the conversation is acknowledging me before men or disowning me before men. And in the context of the most precious relationships in our lives, we will still have to have the courage to acknowledge Jesus, not to capitulate, which means there'll be awkward conversations and difficult conversations. I think we've avoided those for far too long. We've winked at sin. We've just nodded at ungodliness. We've chosen to talk about grace. And I'm an advocate for grace. If you look it up, you'll probably find my picture. I'm the beneficiary of God's grace until this moment in time. So I don't want to diminish it, nor do I want to encourage you to do that. But neither do I want to coach you to overlook ungodliness. I believe we have to have the courage to have the love to say to people that we care about, that we're doing life with, whether they're friends or family members, that we can't make ungodly choices and imagine it will bring the blessings of God. We don't live through sin. You see, we don't just know what the truth is and ignore it and lead ungodly lives and think, well, we'll get to a place where I'll start to be more godly and there'll be no consequence. The first response when we recognize that we're ungodly is to repent. And in repentance, we find forgiveness. But it doesn't mean there's a complete erasure of consequences. And when we know right and we choose wrong, it opens our lives to all sorts of destructive things. And you have to care about people enough to share the truth with them in a loving way. We can walk with them through those seasons, but we cannot agree with them in their ungodliness, or we bring destruction to ourselves. I want to use as kind of a canvas for the conversation, the church in Philippi. We started this on Saturday evening, a session or two ago, and we didn't get quite through it, so I want to go back and see if we can take it a step further. I'm really trying to challenge this notion that to be a Christ follower means we always capitulate, that we always yield the field, that the best way to advance the gospel is to always be timid. Again, I don't want us to be belligerent and angry. But there are passages other than turn the other cheek.
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5: Be not afraid, be not discouraged. 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You may be familiar with it. 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But God's Word and the Spirit of God will give us the courage to face every challenge with the assurance that we can be triumphant in Christ.
3: 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Now, let's get back to Pastor Allen with his message called Dangerous Faith, Uncomfortable Light. 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
4: Acts chapter 16 is when we're introduced to Philippi, and through that, the community of faith that emerges there. And I just wanted to quickly acknowledge that it began by God's supernatural initiative. It wasn't on Paul's travel plan. It wasn't a part of their missionary strategy. The Spirit of God directed them to Philippi. It's in your notes in Acts 16 and verse 9. During the night, Paul had a vision of a man from Macedonia begging him, come over and help us. And after Paul had seen the vision, they changed their plans, and that's where they went. So the initiative that caused them to end up in Philippi was Spirit-directed. It wasn't the result of a convenient travel schedule or cheap Southwest airfares. God led them there. And that's noteworthy because of what unfolds. Same chapter in verse 12, it says, from there we traveled to Philippi, a Roman colony in the leading city of the district of Macedonia. So it was a population center, a city of some influence. And we stayed for several days. On the Sabbath, we went outside the city gate to the river, expecting to find a place of prayer. They went to where they imagined people of just general faith would be gathered. And we sat down and began to speak to the women who'd gathered there. And one of those listening was a woman named Lydia, a dealer in purple cloth from the city. She was a worshiper of God. And the Lord opened her heart to respond to Paul's message, and she and the members of her household were baptized. And she invited us into her home. She said, if you consider me a believer, come and stay at my house. And she persuaded us. So the community of faith in Philippi begins with this one person's transformation. And she invites them into her household, and so her friend group is going to be affected. The church is on its way. The church is on its way. Same chapter, verse 16. Once we were going to the place of prayer. The place of prayer is where they met Lydia. So it's a safe assumption. It's not explicitly stated. They're headed back to the similar place. And as they're traversing the marketplace, they're met by a slave girl who had a spirit by which she predicted the future. She earned a great deal of money for her owners by fortune telling. She followed Paul and the rest of us, shouting, these men are servants of the Most High God who are telling you the way to be saved. The demon in the girl understand who Paul and his team were more than anybody else in the community. So there are spiritual forces, there are spiritual beings that have insight and understanding into current events and people that exceeds our own. I don't think that necessarily needs to be frightening, but if you ignore it, you're ignoring the counsel of Scripture. And tragically, for far too long in our literature, in our formal training and professional training, we have discounted it. I have been in the classrooms where they say, you know, the first century audience had their sophistication was less than our own, and they believed far more broadly in spiritual things and spiritual beings and angels and demons. So when you read the Gospels of the New Testament and they came from that general time period, there's discussion of those things, but you shouldn't lend it any credibility. So they stand outside the Bible and pass judgment on it based on culture. Well, if that's the case, then the message of how the gospel spread around the Roman world isn't legitimate, because Paul, one of the greatest advocates for the Jesus that the world has ever known, by title wrote 2/3 of our New Testament. He believed in demonic activity. So if you're going to decide which portions of the narrative are legitimate and which portions are illegitimate, then your carnal self becomes the adjudicator of truth. Jesus believed in demons and demonic activity in human beings. In the synagogue in Mark chapter 1 in Capernaum, there was a demonized man that challenged Jesus, and the demon said, "I know who you are. Have you come here to torment us?" The demon understood something that nobody else in the synagogue yet understood. And this young woman in the slave market that is a fortune teller, she has a spirit of divination, has some insight and understanding. And Paul turned to her and rebuked the spirit, and she was delivered from the spirit, and the men who were controlling her and profiting significantly from her spirit of divination were angered by that. They were angry at Paul and Silas and his team, so they stirred up an angry response to them that resulted in them being arrested. So there is a demonic resistance to the advance of the gospel in the city of Philippi. Well, it's being expressed through people, but it's really an angry response because the spirits that have held sway, that have had the spiritual authority in that community, have been challenged. There's a new authority in the community. And the light that has come is uncomfortable. They don't like it. So Paul and they're arrested. Verse 22, it says, the crowd joined in the attack against Paul and Silas, and the magistrates ordered them to be stripped and beaten. And after they'd been severely flogged, they're thrown into prison, and the jailer was commanded to guard them carefully, and upon receiving such orders, he put them in the inner cell and fastened their feet in the stocks. Because they helped a woman. They weren't stealing. They weren't launching some political diatribe to challenge Caesar. They helped a young woman who was tormented by an unclean spirit. And there was some perceived economic forfeiture by the men affiliated with that woman, and they stirred up an angry mob. The response is disproportionate. That's why I think, to me, when I see something that's illogical and disproportionate in its response, I begin to imagine there's spiritual components to that. And it seems to me to be a demonic response to the presence of Paul and Silas and the messaging they're bringing to Philippi and the threat that it poses to the spiritual forces of wickedness that have held influence in that community. And the outcome of that is Paul and Silas suffer. They have a dangerous faith. They have a dangerous faith. Same chapter, verse 26. They're in prison. It's the middle of the night. Many of you know the story. They're worshiping the Lord in the middle of the night. They're weird. I mean, I know it's in the Bible, but they've been physically beaten. They've been unjustly arrested. They're locked in the inner part of a prison. It's not a great day. And they're worshiping the Lord. And there's an earthquake. And the result of the earthquake is it's in your notes. Suddenly there was a violent earthquake, and the foundations of the prison were shaken. Prison doors fly open. Everybody's chains came loose. And the jailer woke up. We're introduced to another character now. There's a jailer. If you're a Roman jailer and you're given charge over prisoners and prisoners escape, you'll be executed. So the jailer wakes up and he sees the prison doors are open and the prisoners are not bound in any way or restrained. When he saw the prison doors open, he drew his sword and was about to kill himself. Not because he's blue, he knows he's going to be executed. This is less humiliating. He thought the prisoners had escaped, but Paul shouted, "Don't harm yourself, we're all here." And the jailer called for lights and he rushed in. And he fell trembling before Paul and Silas. Again, that's not normal. He's the jailer. He didn't have any compassion on Paul and Silas earlier in the narrative. After they were beaten, he just bound them hand and foot in the stocks in the innermost part of the cell. Doesn't say he expressed any kindness to them. He wasn't gentle or careful or nothing is expressed in that way. Now the jail's been shaken and the jailer is trembling before his prisoners. And then he brought them out and he asked, "Sirs, what must I do to be saved?" He's aware that something has happened, that there's been a power exerted, that something, it's more than just an earthquake. There's something in the midst of that narrative and that set of experiences that has caused this hardened Roman jailer to recognize God is moving. And what I want to suggest to you is we see this season of God moving and evil being expressed. They're happening simultaneously. We've got to be more aware. When men say, I want to compete in women's sports, you should understand that's not normal. You don't need a PhD's evaluation. You don't need Congress to vote. You're going, No, I don't think so. Now, we have cultivated some lies, and we're reaping the harvest of that. We've said for a few decades now that men and women are the same, and we can do the same things, and women can do anything men can do, and men can do anything women can. No, we're different. Doesn't mean we're intellectually inferior or superior. I'm not saying that, but we're different. If we aren't different, then we don't need men's sports and women's sports. We just need sports. This isn't complicated, but it challenges narratives, dishonest narratives, manipulative narratives that have flourished amongst us.
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1: Today, expect a mix of clouds and sun with a chance of a thunderstorm, making it feel humid. Some fog may linger in the morning. The temperature will reach a high of 82. Tonight, it will be mostly cloudy and humid with the possibility of a thunderstorm in certain areas. The low will be around 70 degrees. I'm meteorologist Jason Caterina on AM 1160. Hope for your life.
7: Some time ago, I spoke at a conference on the subject of forgiveness. Afterward, a woman wrote a note about the freedom she had found.
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7: Now, I can't promise that if you forgive, all your aches and pains will go away. 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Is there a root of bitterness in your heart that shows itself through physical stress or pain? If so, the first step toward healing is to forgive. Would you choose the path of emotional and maybe even physical wellness today? With Seeking Him, I'm Nancy DeMoss Wagamuth.
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13: Because of God's grace and forgiveness, we have the absolute hope of heaven. Do you understand how huge that is? We can know that we're going to heaven by the grace of God if we repent of our sin and accept the work of the cross and are forgiven. And it's not just a hope in heaven, it's we can rely on heaven as an absolute expectation, which is so glorious.
11: Pastor Brett Metter reflecting on the joy of our salvation.
13: We have the absolute hope of heaven. What a great and glorious truth.
11: David in Psalm 32 points us to the only place where the guilt of sin is truly removed. As Pastor Brett Metter opens today's Word, we'll discover the blessing of being justified before the Lord and the freedom that comes through His amazing grace. Revealed in our continuing study series of the Book of Acts, we'll find it's God's forgiveness that assures the hope of heaven.
13: I love the Bible that it doesn't have just pristine, stained-glass Bible characters that are all perfect. The Bible calls David a man after God's own heart. Wow, you must have been really righteous to be called that. Yes, but how did David become righteous to be called a man after God's own heart? Forgiveness. In Psalm chapter 32, David had several sins, of course, recorded in the Bible. But one of the biggest ones was, if you remember, adultery and murder. So David, during the time of war, when the men were off at war, but for some reason this time, David's staying home. So all the men are gone and he's just there chilling on his rooftop. And so David looked down there and he saw all the houses and he saw this woman taking a bath. Ironically, her name Bathsheba. And it's there, you know, in Psalm 32, what we have is David's, what's going on in his mind and his heart when this whole story goes down? David's looking at this woman. He lusts after her, sends a servant to bring her to his house. They sleep together, and then she gets pregnant. Her husband, Uriah, the Hittite, he's off fighting the battles, and now she's pregnant. So David gets into cover-up mode, where he says, okay, we got to fix this. And so he says, okay, bring Uriah. Let him come home for leave. And then he'll sleep with his wife tonight. And then when she gets pregnant, we'll be able to cover it up. So they bring Uriah, but Uriah does something that's kind of interesting. Instead of going into his house and giving his wife a kiss on the cheek and having a night of romance and reunion, he sleeps on the front porch and doesn't even go into his house. And David's thinking, oh man, now there's no way we could sort of pass it off like he got her pregnant. So he sends Uriah back with a letter to Joab, the commanding officer of the Israeli army, and it basically says this: put Uriah at the very front line of the battle and then give the charge to retreat, but just don't tell Uriah. And Uriah dies in battle, which is murder. David murdered Uriah by that action. Mission accomplished. And what's really sad is before Uriah is even cold, David marries Bathsheba. You know, but remember Numbers 32, be sure your sin will find you out. Not God. God finds you out. He already knows long before you even did it. But your sin will catch up to you, and David's going to have to learn this. So Nathan the prophet shows up at his house and says, David, I got to talk to you. Sure, whatever. Tell him, talk to me. And Nathan, you know, there's a little family in Israel here. They've just got this one little lamb. The neighbors got flocks and herds and all kinds of wealth, but this one family, poor. They have one little lamb. Well, the rich guy had a dude over to his house for dinner. And instead of going from his own flock, he snuck over to the neighbor's with the little sweet little lamb, slit its throat, and cooked it up and gave his guest lamb chops from the poor family. Now, you got to remember, David's a shepherd originally. He has a heart for the sheep. And so David hears this story. In fury, he rages and says, "That man should surely die." And then Nathan says to David, "You're that man." And David knew what he was talking about, that he took the wife of a poor little guy who's out fighting battles. And David says to Nathan the prophet, "I have sinned against the Lord." He's not weeping. He's not sobbing. Was that real repentance? The answer is yes. And the reason we know is because Nathan says on the Lord's behalf, "Then your sin is forgiven." One thing you should know, though, when you think, "Oh, good, I'm so glad God forgives sin." He does, and he forgets our sin. But there is something on our side that you need to remember. There's often repercussions of our sin. David would live a brutal life from this point on. He'd end up losing the baby. They'd end up, with a military coup from his son. Like, David will die kind of a miserable little old man, which is really sad. He should have died a glorious king of Israel. But his sin caught up to him. All that to say, you say, "Brett, why are we here in Psalm 32? Well, here's why. Because David tells us what went on in his brain at that time. And you're going to recognize this, I bet, some of you. He starts out in Psalm 32, verse 1. "Blessed," King James word for happy. "Happy or blessed is he whose transgression is forgiven, whose sin is covered." And the idea, if you try to cover up your sins, it's going to be revealed. God's going to reveal it. Be sure your sin will find you out. But if you confess your sins to the Lord, you can be sure the Lord will cover your sins. And in the New Testament sense, it means cover and do away with completely, which is wonderful. So David's saying, man, you're going to be happy if your sins are forgiven and if your transgressions are covered. "Blessed," verse 2, "is the man whom the Lord imputeth." That's a fancy word for sort of counting against or counting for or against. "The Lord imputeth not iniquity, and in whose spirit there is no guile." Again, King James word, guile is deceit, deception. So David's, now he moves from, you're happy if your sins are forgiven and covered. The second thing is, you're happy also if the Lord doesn't hold your sin against you, imputing not iniquity, but also when you give up on trying to trick everybody and cover it up. The deceit that is often linked to sin. Are you a person who's covering up your sin, hoping nobody finds out about your deepest, darkest secret? Can I just tell you, you're going to recognize the misery that goes along with that in David's, because David tried to cover it up for a long time. He thought he got away with it. Man, I got Uriah killed as if he was in battle, and I married the wife, and nobody's the wiser. We're all good to go. Mission accomplished. But David's going to show here that even though he got away with it, it seemed he was miserable. Let's keep reading verse 3. He said, "When I kept silence," that is, covering it up, "my bones waxed old through my roaring all the day long." That sounds miserable. He's basically saying, I covered it up, but I was miserable. My bones felt older. Like, health issues is kind of what he's talking about. David's living in sin. If he would confess his sin and give it to the Lord would lift that, but it's taking a toll on his physical body. Is it possible that sin can actually affect you physically? Well, the Bible says yes. Physical atrophy or sickness can be some of the side effects of sin. I'll show you more of that in a second. But David said, man, my bones waxed old through my roaring all the day long when I was trying to stay silent. Verse 4, "For day and night thy hand," speaking of the Lord, "was heavy on me. My moisture is turned into the drought of summer." And then he says this interesting word, Selah. What does the word Selah mean? It means pause. Stop and think about what David just said. That's the poetic sort of tool. So we're supposed to say, what is he saying? Man, he said, blessed and happy is when your sins are forgiven and the Lord's dealt with it. But when you try to cover it up, you're going to be unhealthy. You're going to think you got away with it, but you're miserable. And then the Lord's hand, but I thought the Lord was loving. Why would he put a heavy hand on poor David? Well, the heavy hand of the Lord is because he loves you. It'd be like if after church you take your family, you're headed out to your car, but your little 3-year-old darts to the road out here and there's cars zinging by. And so one of the atheist creakers run at a really quick pace and barely reach your child right before the child's jumping in front of the car. The car's whizzing and the child's coming. And they, with a heavy hand, grab the shoulder of your child and with great force jerk them away from the road, just missing your child by a hair. Would you say, "Hey, don't be so rough on my kid. Don't use a heavy hand." Now, if you're in New York, that probably would happen. People would say that. But here, as a parent, you'd be glad that your child was saved, even if it was a heavy hand that, you know, rescued and pulled out of the traffic. That's sort of the Lord. The Lord, whom he loves, he what? Chastens. Hebrews tells us that. Which is, chase is a fancy word for like spanks. There's a heavy hand. David said, "Oh, the hand of the Lord was heavy on me while I was trying to remain silent and not coming clean. And normally when I felt healthy and moisture in my body," he said, I'm dry. I'm going through a dry drought spiritually, soulically. Have you ever found yourself in spiritual dryness and you're wondering, "Oh, does God even exist? I don't even feel that I know God, or God's nowhere near." Like, you can sit there and say, "Well, what's wrong with God?" You might want to ask, is there sin that I've got unconfessed in my life that I've been covering up? It's no wonder that your sin has separated you from God, because that's what the Bible says is going to happen. Like David said, "Oh, search my heart, see if there be any wicked way in me." But, you know, here in Psalm 32, verse 5, he says, "I acknowledged my sin unto thee." This is the good part. Finally, he says, "I acknowledged my sin unto thee, and mine iniquity have I not hid. I said, I will confess my transgressions unto the Lord, and thou forgavest the iniquity of my sin." Selah. Again, pause and ponder. What are we supposed to pause and ponder? That David said, well, all you got to do is acknowledge your sin before God and confess your sin. And he, the Lord, is faithful here. He says, "Thou, the Lord, forgavest the iniquity of my sin." Stop and think about that. So David went through a season trying to cover it up, and he was miserable. And then finally, when he acknowledges his sin before God, what a beautiful thing. The Lord forgives him. And then David kind of goes into this sort of heady, beautiful worship in verse 6. He says in verse 6, "For this shall everyone that is godly pray unto thee in a time when thou mayest be found. Surely in the floods of great waters they shall not come nigh unto him. Thou, the Lord, thou art my hiding place. Thou shalt preserve me from trouble. Thou shalt compass me about with songs of deliverance." Selah. The Lord delivered David from the heavy hand and the drought and just his aching bones. And the Lord says, "I've forgiven you." And so he goes with a spring in his step, with joy in his heart and a song of deliverance. He writes, this is what he's talking about. By the way, don't you love, the only time you see God in the Bible in a hurry, pictured as him being in a hurry, is to forgive sin. It's the only time. God's just sitting upon the throne. No urgency. No, he's got it all in control. But the only time you see, the greatest picture of that is, you know, God's pictured by the Father in the prodigal son story. You and I are like the prodigal. We go off in the pig slop and sin. But when we decide to repent and when we come back and acknowledge our sin to the Father, what do we see the Father do? He sees the son coming from afar off and he runs. The Father runs out and gives the guy a kiss and forgives him. Like, this is the God that we serve. That's a picture of God. He's in a hurry when it comes to forgiving sinners like you and like me. Now, this is one of the things I think that we don't fully appreciate, especially if you're an old timer Christian. "Oh yeah, yeah, Lord forgives my sins. That's really great. I'm really happy about that." But, oh, we got to peel back the calluses and say, "Give us sensitivity and restore unto me the joy of thy salvation." Like, we need that from time to time, and I hope to do that. Why should you be rejoicing at the forgiveness of sin? Back to our text here in Acts, because, you know, the ultimate thing here is through Jesus Christ, you have forgiveness of sin, and all of the things you've ever done, you'll be justified from all those things. This is because of Jesus and his forgiveness. And it comes from the work of the cross. The perfect one, Jesus, died on the cross for your sins, paid your penalty. It's not God just winking at you and saying, "Okay, I'm going to erase your sins. I'm just in a good mood today." No, God says, "I'm going to forgive your sins because my son, Jesus, died on the cross." So if you think about it, you and I should be deliriously joyful about the idea of forgiveness. But I think often we're not. Well, Brett, why should we be deliriously joyful? Well, let me give you four reasons. Number one, forgiveness offers peace of conscience. Like when David had the heavy hand and he felt the conviction of his own sin. That's not a fun place to live. And if you have unconfessed sin in your life, not only will you feel guilty, but Satan will be whispering in your ear. What is he called? The accuser. And he accuses you day and night. I've been around churches for a long time. I've been around tens of thousands of Christians my whole life. One of the things I see is that Satan is really good at making people feel this guilty conscience. That's his specialty. And there's no better place to do that than with other Christians, the church. How does he do that? You come in and think, oh, look at all these Christians. They're all so goody two-shoes. And then you think they're all judgmental. I'm not going to go to this church because I think these people are judgmental. But what you're actually feeling is condemnation from Satan. You know you're a sinner, and you're coming in here and saying, oh, look at all these goody two-shoes Christians, but you know there's unconfessed, undealt with sin in your life, and so you try to superimpose that on everybody else. That's what happens. That's just the human nature kind of thing. You probably know people like this. Hopefully you're not one of them. But it's funny when you're guilty, you go around and you kind of feel guilty all the time. Have you ever had a thing like on your car that you knew was illegal? Like, for example, your tags are expired, and you're driving around with your tags expired, and you're like feeling just kind of, and you think about it once in a while, oh man, I hope there's no police officers around here. And if you see a policeman, turn down another road, it's like, hopefully he doesn't see my tags are expired. Are you the Christian that walks around, oh, I'm doing something wrong, and I know I'm sinning, and you got this sort of guilt thing, and man, Satan's going to use that till the cows come home. He's going to try to make you feel guilty. He's going to make you feel like you're being judged by other Christians and that everybody's snooty tooty. But that's not what's happening. You need to be learning from David. You can have the peace of conscience. He said, oh, when I finally acknowledged my sin before God and, you know, broke off the sin, then I had just this mourning that I had turned into dancing, one of the Psalms said. You're like, oh, what an amazing thing. So when you're a Christian walking around with unconfessed, undealt with sin, it's misery. You're even separated from God. We'll get to that in a second. It's one of the huge benefits of becoming a Christian is just to have the forgiveness of sin that God tells about over and over in his word. So forgiveness offers, number one, peace of conscience. But number two, forgiveness offers access to God. For if you have unconfessed, undealt with sin in your life, what does the Bible say? Isaiah chapter 59, verse 2. But your iniquities, that's another word for sin, have separated between you and your God, and your sins have hid his face from you that he will not hear. He won't even hear your prayers. So even as a Christian, I think if you're not careful, you can just have unconfessed sin. And it's like you saying, Lord, I really don't want you in my life. I want you to stay away. I'm going to do my sinful things. And man, we have this merciful, kind-hearted God. He says, if you want to do that, I guess you can. But man, be sure of this. Your sin's going to find you out. And the way of the transgressor is hard. We forget that part. And why is my life so hard? The Lord's saying, man, I want to be with you. I want to have a relationship with you. But your sin separates you from your God. Hebrews chapter 10, verse 17 says, and their sins and their iniquities will I remember no more. Now where remission of these is, when there's forgiveness of sin, there's no more offering for sin. In other words, there's no more need for bulls, rams, and goats like in the Old Testament. Having therefore, brethren, boldness to enter into the holiest. How do we enter into the presence of God? By the blood of Jesus, and by a new and living way which he hath consecrated for us through the veil, that is to say, his flesh. That's why when we take communion, when you break the bread and you eat the bread, it's sort of a reminder of that veil that covered the Holy of Holies, which was God's presence. But because Jesus died on the cross, he gave us access to the presence of God through the work of the cross and through his forgiving. So through his flesh, verse 21, having a high priest over the house of God, let us draw near with a true heart, not a heart full of guile. Remember that word? David was trying to draw near with sin, unconfessed. He was playing games with God. And so the Hebrew author here rightly says, when you draw near to the Lord, draw near with a true, open, repentant, confessing heart, having your heart sprinkled from an evil conscience and our bodies washed with pure water. This is how we have a restored relationship with God. If you're a big, huge sinner, which y'all are, and so am I, man, we need forgiveness of sin. And good news, if you confess our sins, he is faithful and just to forgive us our sins and cleanse us from all unrighteousness. And then we have access to the presence of God in such a beautiful way. That's what Hebrews chapter 10, verse 17 through 22 says. Even the idea of Jesus washing the disciples' feet, remember, it says Peter said to him, thou shalt never wash my feet. But Jesus answered him and said, if I wash thee not, thou hast no part with me. Sin separates us from Christ. Sin separates us even from the Father. And so when you become a Christian, you're accepting the work of the cross and the forgiveness that comes from that. When you're a Christian and you sin and you, 1 John 1:9, confess your sins, he is faithful and just to forgive you and cleanse you from all unrighteousness. This is what we need desperately. So we have a need to confess, and then we get to have a clear conscience. So we have number one, forgiveness offers a peace of conscience. Forgiveness number two offers access to God. And then number three, forgiveness offers, this might seem like a no-brainer, but think about it for a second, no fear of hell. You and I should have the fear of hell. When I talk about hell, I have people say, Brett, are you trying to scare us? And I always say, absolutely yes. Because hell is real. Read your Bibles. The Bible talks more about hell than it talks about heaven. And sadly, there's whole churches and denominations that won't even talk about hell because they think it's controversial. If you're not talking about what the Bible says about hell, you're dropping the ball. Jesus even talked about hell a lot. It's something that people should know about because guess what? Everybody's, that's the natural way gravity flows. Everybody goes to hell unless they repent of their sin and accept the work of Jesus. Then, man, well, that gives us the next point, the fourth point, forgiveness offers not only the taking away the possibility of hell, no fear of hell, but forgiveness of offers expectation of heaven. And I'm going to say absolute expectation because it's not based on you measuring up. It's not based on you being good enough. You going to heaven is based on his grace. You're saved by grace through faith, not of yourselves. It's a gift from God. Do you understand how huge that is? We can know that we're going to heaven by the grace of God if we repent of our sin and accept the work of the cross and are forgiven. It's not just a hope in heaven. It's that we know we can rely on heaven as an absolute expectation, which is so glorious. And because of God's grace and forgiveness of our sin, because of forgiveness, we have the absolute hope of heaven. What a great and glorious truth. If you've been a longtime Christian, can I just ask you, like, you know, the scriptures say, oh, Lord, restore unto me the joy of thy salvation. I think we all need to remember what a glory, just the simple word forgiveness. I hope you kind of have a refreshed, oh, I'm so thankful for that. You know, you can walk out of this building, no matter how bad you've been, no matter what you've done, and you can walk out knowing that I'm forgiven. And the Lord not only forgives me, but he justified me just as if I'd never sinned at all. There's nothing in the world that's as good as that. That's the best thing you'll ever know if you ever do know it. And the way you know it is you have to become a Christian. Even Christians, though, sometimes I think we start playing with sin and dabble with sin, and we're saved, we're forgiven positionally in Christ, but you're wondering why your life's miserable, why you're depressed, why you're feeling the heavy hand of the Lord like David on your soul. It's because there's unconfessed, undealt with sin. So man, the worst case scenario though is if you never felt the forgiveness of sin or known what it is, the mathematics of it, it's not even a feeling as much I would say as it's just the math of God. If you confess your sin and repent of your sin, like David, acknowledging your sin before God and saying, Lord, forgive me, God will forgive you. And it's the most glorious thing of all. If you're not a Christian, can I just say, please consider this because you may not even know what you're missing until you're really saved and forgiven.
11: 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Well, I have Pastor Brett here. You know, we've been looking in the book of Acts, which features a lot of the biblical model for the church. And I would imagine that there is at least one person that might be looking for a good church to attend where they live. Brett, what kind of church is important to look for?
13: Well, Kurt, I'm really glad you asked that question, and it's an important question. The first thing I'd say, if you're looking for a church, is that it actually teaches the Bible. And I'm a big fan of verse by verse, chapter by chapter. There's a lot of good churches that don't necessarily go verse by verse, but I would say make sure they open up the Bible, that they're actually walking through good sections of Scripture, not just tacking on a verse here or there. When you read the story of the early church in the book of Acts, in Acts 2:42, it says they continued steadfastly in the apostles' doctrine. And I think that should be the model that you look for, that the Word of God needs to be central. Apostles' doctrine is just the teaching of the Word. Second, I'd look for a church that keeps Jesus right at the center. It shouldn't be centered on a pastor or even the programs or the outreach. Those are all good things, the outreaches and stuff, but it really needs to be Jesus-centered, I think. And then also looking at the health of the church body. 1 Corinthians 13, Paul reminds us that even if we have the gifts of knowledge and word of prophecy, but if we don't have love, we've got nothing. So you want to see love in a church body. And then finally, I'd look for a church with a good, humble leadership that's accountable, servant-hearted, leaders who are teachable, but also who handle the word faithfully. And I think if you just pray and ask the Lord to lead you to that church and give you wisdom. Now, it's been said, if you find the perfect church, don't join it. You'll ruin it, you know? And that's true. So you won't find the perfect church, but I would say find, you know,

0: Life can be messy, but you don't have to figure it out alone.
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4: Foundations of Freedom, a look at America's founding principles and the leaders who shaped our nation.
3: In 1783, the Revolutionary War was nearly over, but America's future remained uncertain. Officers in the Continental Army were angry. Congress had failed to provide promised pay, and some considered using the Army's power to force the government's hand. George Washington understood their frustration, but he also knew the liberty they had fought to win could be destroyed by the very army that secured it. Washington confronted his officers and urged them to choose honor, patience, and loyalty to the Republic over rebellion. He could have used their anger to increase his own power. Instead, he used his influence to restrain it. Power asks what it can take. Character asks what duty requires. Washington's lesson still stands. Freedom survives when leaders place principle above ambition and remain faithful to God, country, and the people they serve.
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3: Today, expect a mix of clouds and sun along with a thunderstorm, making it feel humid. Some fog may linger in the morning hours. The temperature will reach a high of 82. Tonight, the area will experience mostly cloudy skies and continued humidity with a chance of a thunderstorm in some parts. The low will be around 70 degrees. I'm meteorologist Jason Caterina on AM 1160, Hope for Your Life.
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2: 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Like a plant absorbs light from the sun, the believer absorbs spiritual power from the divine.
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0: History tells us about the rise and fall of many powerful evil leaders. So who's the ultimate evil leader? The one the Bible calls the abomination of desolation in the book of Daniel. How will we recognize him? That's our focus today on Truth for Life as Alistair Begg continues our study in Daniel chapter 11.
1: Verses 21 to 35 were focused on the historical character Antiochus Epiphanes. We also try to help one another by pointing us in the direction of secular history so that we could see that what is prophesied here is actually recorded in secular records as having taken place. But now that we come to verse 36, we face a question that runs through all of the commentators. And the question is, does verse 36 and this king still refer to Antiochus Epiphanes, who has been the focus of our attention for the last 15 verses? And if it doesn't, does it refer to someone else? And if it refers to someone else, to whom does it then refer? I take it that what is being pointed out is that it is introducing us to another person, to another king, indeed to another period of time. Now again, you're sensible people, you must examine the scriptures on your own. But I'm going to take it that from 36 on, we're introduced to some period of time between the days of Antiochus Epiphanes and the end of history as we know it. All right? So all the way along, we're going all the way to verse 35, and the prophecy is concerned with all these different things. And I'm suggesting to you that, and that there's disagreement over this, some say that verses 36 to 39 are still Antiochus. Some say that it is someone, it goes all over the place. But for me, I'm going to take it that what we have here is an indication of the very Antichrist who is the picture at the end of the age. Now, I say that because it is consistent with the way in which in verse 31 you have that famous phrase, and they shall set up the abomination that makes desolate. This notion from 36 on is consistent with the way in which Jesus makes use of verse 31 from Daniel chapter 11 when he's speaking to his followers recorded in Mark 13 and in Matthew 24. This is Jesus in Matthew 24. So when you see the abomination of desolation spoken of by the prophet Daniel standing in the holy place, let the reader understand. And it's almost as if he recognizes that Daniel himself, who was the writer, didn't fully understand. So I'm suggesting to you that what we're going to take for the time being as the frame of reference is in keeping with what Jesus was saying himself. So I take it that verse 36, this king is not Antiochus. If it isn't, then who is it? Well, if you've done any of this kind of study in the past, you know that historically he has been identified as all kinds of people and things. So, for example, Calvin believed that this king was emblematic of the Roman Empire, not simply an individual, but an entity. Others throughout history have said that this fits Muhammad. That's what they said, because the animosity and the vitriol leveled against the people of God was embodied in that kind of way. And of course, the reformers, Calvin, Luther, and the rest of them, said that it looked very, very, very much like the papacy as they looked at what was going on. Now, all of these things are part and parcel of people's attempts at saying, well, what do we have here in verses 36 to 39? If what we have is the embodiment, if you like, of evil opposition to God personified, then it's no surprise that various figures throughout history should have been viewed as fitting the description. So the prototype, if you like, as we said this morning in Antiochus Epiphanes, has then been re-represented throughout history. But eventually, it forms up in an individual. Here we have, says Alec Mutia, the eschatological personage of whom even Antiochus is but a pale reflection. Here we have the ultimate rebel, the Antichrist, the man of sin. And what is then described in the verses that follow tie in with that designation. Now, we're not going to work our way through it painstakingly, but just notice what we're told of this king. First of all, he will do as he wills. He will do as he pleases. In other words, complete autonomy, complete self-absorption. Now, this picture is not new to us because we've seen, if you like, charcoal sketches of this kind of thing as we've gone through Daniel already. All of these things, if you like, pointing forward to this final picture. He will exalt himself. He will magnify himself above every god. Now, this is one of the reasons I don't think it's Antiochus, because Antiochus, as much as he had a fat head and put his picture on his coinage, nevertheless, he still worshipped Zeus. And he was concerned that others in his kingdom did the same thing. This character has no concern for any other god himself. He is, if you like, God. And he will speak astonishing things against the God of gods. But you will notice that he will only prosper until the indignation or the wrath is accomplished, for what is decreed shall be done. And that again, as we saw this morning, is just one of these little hints in the text to remind the reader that God is sovereign over these things. The lie, if you like, and the pursuit of the lie, it takes on monstrous dimensions. What is the lie? Well, it's the lie of the devil in Genesis 3. Now, the only reason that God has told you this about this tree is because he knows that you will be like God. You don't have to listen to him. And the great appeal of that is an appeal which runs throughout all of history, and each of us has a temptation to megalomania to our own degree and in our own little context. And here, in this moment of great animosity, this character is revealed. He shall pay no attention to the gods of his fathers or to the one beloved by women. In other words, he's the greatest. He combines blasphemy with inhumanity. And they are revealed in this horrible figure. It's no surprise, is it, that this kind of notion that has run throughout Daniel has been described in beastly-like activity. The individual has often been described as a beast, whatever that beast might be. And here, in the blasphemy of the person, and in the inhumanity of the person, and in the magnifying of himself, you find these things. Then we're told that he will honor the god of fortresses instead of these. In other words, power and might and control are his great deifying feature. Warfare and political favors combine in order to draw people around himself. And he will then deal in this realm. And those who are prepared to acknowledge him, verse 39, he will load up with honor. It made me think of certain political figures in the 20th century whom everybody described as very, very nice, if you ever met them. Tremendously nice, very nice. Never met anybody who didn't like them, didn't meet anybody, even if they were politically opposed to them. It's amazing, the power of flattery. It's amazing. And this evil empire is not simply identified by an animosity that comes at you with all of the intentions of aggravation, but actually may be sustained and developed, making rulers over many and divvying up the prizes for a price that he will charge. Then we come to verse 40, and at the time of the end. Now, this phrase again, as you go back through your text, you will find it. I take it that it refers to the last period before the end of time, at the time of the end. The last period before the end of time, before the end of history as we know it. I find that a very difficult thing to get my head around. I find it a perplexing notion, the idea that there will be an end to history as we know it, that it will come to an end. Because you don't think of things really coming to an end. You think of your life eventually coming to an end. But history itself as we know it being wrapped up, that God will eventually intervene as he's done before and will bring everything to a complete denouement. Now, this is where it gets really, really hard for me, and I'll just tell you this and then illustrate it for you. At the time of the end, the king of the south shall attack him, but the king of the north shall rush upon him like a whirlwind. What is this? And with chariots and horsemen and with many ships. Well, if we're going to read this literalistically, right? Literalistically, not just literally, but literalistically, then we have to face the fact that chariots and horsemen and ships will be the weapons of conflict in the last days. Right? So that although we now are dealing in weapons of mass destruction, although the idea of the end of the age is conceived of and understandably so in our minds, in terms of our contemporary grasp of the world, if we take this passage literalistically, then we have to conclude that in these final battles at the end of the age, it's actually going to involve horses and chariots and ships. Now, you are sensible people. Figure it out for yourselves. I don't think it's likely. It might be. Because you see, and here I'm going to quote my big brother, this fails, such an interpretation fails to see that prophetic visions view the future in terms of the contemporary. So for example, if 30 years ago we talked about how it was going to be and people would communicate with one another and we would say and they're going to send these amazing faxes to one another and there will be faxes and if you go back another 85 or 90 years and there will be telephones and so on, and then we wrote about that into the future, the people who are now living in our age said, faxes, what's a fax? Right? And telephones where you put money in. But that would be the only way that you would write, you would convey the future in contemporary terms. And presumably that's what's happening here. And so that understanding requires the recognition of symbolism. And as soon as anybody mentions symbolism, somebody gets really upset. Because it sounds like, oh, symbolism, that means you're not taking it literally. No, I would be taking it literally, but not literalistically, if in point of fact, this is representative of that which was conceived in that time. Because even among the people who favor a generally literal interpretation of this passage, it's not uncommon for the kingdom of the north to be interpreted as one of today's superpowers. Okay, so someone will say, and the kingdom of the north is, and then depending on who the flavor of the month is, they say, and this is, they're coming from the north, and there was someone on the east, and that was the Soviet Union, but they got disbanded, so we've moved it now to the north, to North Korea, and you hear them on the television all the time. And if you're sitting listening to, you know, where did that come from? And actually, I think it came from a fertile imagination. It's not difficult to do. And so the kingdom of the north is then interpreted as a superpower, and that kind of interpretation then has tanks instead of chariots. Well, you say you're doing the same thing here. No, I'm not saying it's anything. I'm just saying this, that the such an interpretation, like superpowers and tanks, already assumes that the language is understood symbolically and not literally. Otherwise, how do you get to a superpower from the king of the north? How do you get to a tank out of a chariot? Because you've actually said what I'm suggesting is the case. Now, this is where it gets really tough, if you didn't think it was tough before. And this is where you're going to have to be really patient with me and with everybody else that you don't like and with whom you disagree over these things. Because what then follows here is just completely bewildering. Because you have these earthly powers jockeying for position. Opposition to this individual only exacerbates this dark, furious character who's to destroy and to devote to destruction. And the battle is pictured once again in terms of ancient geography. How else are we going to understand this? I suppose absolutely for what it says. And tens of thousands shall fall, and they will be delivered out of his hand, and Edom and Moab and the main part of the Ammonites. Okay. Now, who were Edom, Moab, and the Ammonites? They were enemies of Israel. All right? The glorious land at this point was Palestine. After Christ's coming, the national and geographical boundaries of the kingdom were exploded because Jesus was sending his followers out into all the world to make disciples of all nations so that the company that would be put together, that would be assembled, that would be opposed by the Antichrist would be the church. And where would the church be? Not somewhere in near Egypt. The church would be in the entire world, all over the place. And the focus of the Antichrist's perspective would be on the people of God. Therefore, when we study this, we have to do something with it. Edom, Moab, and Ammon were enemies of Israel. That, I take it, is why he would not be opposing them. Because if you update it to what I'm saying, the Antichrist is not going to attack those who are attacking the church. Those who are attacking the church, those who are the enemies of the people of God, will be the allies of the Antichrist. Now, verses 42 and 43 tell us that almost nothing is able to stop him as he moves ahead. He shall stretch out his hand against the countries. The land of Egypt shall not escape. He'll become a ruler of the treasures and so on. And the Libyans and the Cushites shall follow in his train. Now, loved ones, I'm well aware of the fact that it is more than possible to take this as is. And you, again, I say to you, must deal with it as you choose. But you must notice that the big issue that is conveyed to us is that at the end of the day, when he pitches himself in the context of animosity to the people of God, all of a sudden, unexpectedly, but definitely, he will come to his end. And there will be none to help him. So, to the extent that we stand far enough back from it to say, okay, well, we can disagree over Edom and we can disagree over chariots and so on. But what can we not disagree on? We cannot disagree on the fact that the animosity, the vitriolic hatred against the people of God will reach a final cataclysmic reality before the end of time, before the resurrection of the people of God, before Jesus wraps things up. And that, again, we have anticipated as we've gone through the book in chapter 7. Remember, the court will sit in judgment and his dominion will be taken away to be consumed and destroyed to the end. And the kingdom and the dominion and the greatness of the kingdoms under the whole heaven shall be given to the people of the saints of the Most High. In other words, we can be absolutely confident that the Antichrist will end, not with a bang, but with a whimper. He won't go out with a bang. Eventually, he will be completely neutralized. Why? Because God is God. Because Christ is King. because he's working everything out according to the eternal counsel of his will. And when we find ourselves immersed in the details, which is fun to do, and staying up late at night arguing the pros and cons of different interpretations, which is also quite fun to do, we have to make sure that we don't miss the wood for the trees or the trees for the wood. That Daniel was not writing this so that a group of people on the east side of Cleveland could get involved in these really esoteric discussions with one another about the intricate details of the end of Daniel 11. He was writing it in order that the people in his day who were being hammered, who were being devastated, who were tempted to believe that the whole thing had gone south on them and that there was no future for them, he was writing to them in order that they might be assured that this God, who by his purposes had brought them into the extremity of their exile, and who by his goodness had brought them out into the opportunity of rebuilding, was the same God who was going to bring to fruition the promises that he had made, and finally in the one who was to come. And when that one came, he was then opposed. He was then crucified. He was then buried. But God raised him up. The Spirit was poured out on the church. The church sets out to do what it's to do. And what happens? Immediately persecution. Immediately hatred. Immediately the church is opposed. Stephen is stoned. What's happening? It's all Genesis 3. It's all the continued struggle between that which God has ordained and that which is in opposition to him. And at the most fundamental and basic level, it is the struggle in each of our hearts. Because by nature, we want to be our own God. We want to have absolute autonomy. We want to be able to decide what we're going to do, with whom we're going to do it, when we're going to do it, and we don't want anybody, no God, telling us anything at all, and certainly not from that book, the Bible. So the spirit of the Antichrist is endemic in the heart of man. That which has been charcoal sketched throughout the book reaches this full, horrible technicolor portrait in the person of the one who is to come. But again, I go back to my favorite hymn for the evening, which we're not going to sing. So be it, Lord. So be it, Lord. Thy throne shall never, like earth's proud empires, pass away. Your kingdom stands and grows forever till all your children own its sway. And it's for that reason that we do what Jesus said to do. We're not here to revere his memory. We're here to celebrate his presence. We're here to affirm his resurrection. And we desperately need God to enable us to live out what it means to hold to these things with confidence, with conviction, and yet with a genuine sense of compassion, so that others might come to love Jesus too.
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2: I remember sitting in the kitchen, heartbroken, overwhelmed, staring at costs and a list of decisions. I prayed for strength and reached out to Catholic Cemeteries of Chicago, only to hear that Mom had already pre-planned everything so my siblings and I would be protected. 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
14: Today, expect a mix of clouds and sun. With

0: chance of a thunderstorm, making it feel humid. Some fog may linger in the morning. The temperature will reach a high of 82. Tonight, it will be mostly cloudy and humid with the possibility of a thunderstorm in certain areas. The low will be around 70 degrees. I'm meteorologist Jason Caterina on AM 1160. Hope for your life.
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3: If the devil can get you busy with life, busy with sports, busy with social activities, if he can get you busy not saturating your mind with the Word of God, the next time he comes to harass you, he's not going to show up alone. And that is why we need to learn, how did Jesus take authority over Satan? Because in Luke 9:1, he said, I give you that authority.
2: When soldiers deploy into battle, even the slightest distraction could become deadly. Warriors have to be completely focused, anticipating and defending against all enemy attacks. Well, the same goes for Christians in spiritual battle. When Satan attacks, believers have to be poised to respond immediately and with authority. We thank you for listening to Leading the Way with Dr. Michael Youssef. Taking authority. That's the title of his current series, looking at the example that Jesus gave as he responded to the attacks of Satan. So listen with me now as Dr. Michael Youssef begins today's Leading the Way.
3: I don't think that there's a doubt in anyone's mind that we are seeing the evil one beginning to unleash his most venomous attacks. We are seeing this globally. There's hardly a corner of the globe that has not been touched by threats and fears and devastations. Locally, where there's evils of drugs and pornography, unfaithfulness in marriage, and dishonesty in business, to mention just a few of the rampant spread of his venomous attack, even among those who belong to the Lord Jesus Christ. Some young and some old have surrendered to his vicious attack. And my primary concern in this series of three messages, entitled Taking Authority, is to show Christians, both old and young, how not to surrender to the confusion of the age and be defeated, but take authority over the enemy. But I want to tell you, right at the outset, 90% of the secret for victory is understanding that we are in a state of skirmishes in the war. And the reason I say skirmishes, because the absolute truth is that the battle has already been won on the cross. But we are in the skirmishes of war, of which the Apostle Paul said, we're not against our war, it's not against flesh and blood, but against the spiritual forces in the heavenly places. And that is the most important thing I could tell you. Just remember that. That we are in a constant state of skirmishes and war. That we do not have a peace treaty with the enemy of our soul. That we cannot let our God down. Not for a moment. And once you get that, you got 90% of the way. And if I learned anything in the last 40 years of ministry, I learned this. That for most people, when they come under the enemy's attack, either they or the loved ones, they immediately want people to pray for them. They'll say, Michael, will you pray for me? I'm under attack of the devil and I'm under attack of the enemy, and I understand that. They go to everybody, even those who don't have a prayer, and ask them to pray. So far, so good. Then God comes and intervenes through his abundance of grace and mercy. He responds to the prayer of the righteous, and he intervenes and he delivers them from whatever it is they're going through. What should happen right at that moment of deliverance, once at that moment of victory, is that that person needs to take stock of their spiritual walk. They need to stop at that moment and ask very significant questions. Have I intentionally or unintentionally opened the door to the enemy to come in and harass me? what got me into this low spiritual state? What area in my life did I allow the evil one to come in and set up a stronghold in my life? And then, after asking these questions, the person should begin to put guards on their life so that they will not be spiritually vulnerable again in the next attack. And the next attack will come, make no mistake about it. And when the next attack comes, the difference between those who are victims and those who are victors are the ones who have taken stock of their spiritual life and they began to close and shut those doors in their life. Amen. But what happens, most often what happens, is a person says, oh, I dodged this bullet. And they go back into the spiritual slumber. They go back into the spiritual state of relaxation. They go back to the life as usual. They go back to letting their guards down. They go back to opening windows and doors in their lives for the enemies to come in and harass. Please hear me right. This is important because the next time that happens, the difference between the victor and the victim is who has kept the door open and who hasn't. Here's a fact. Every subsequent attack that comes in as a result of letting that window open or that door open, allowing the enemy to come in, it becomes doubly harder than the previous one. In fact, there's a principle the Lord Jesus Christ here teaches us. After he delivered a demon-possessed man in Matthew 12, 43, 44, and 45, and I'll give you the summary of it. The Lord Jesus is saying, when that evil spirit leaves, was a result of deliverance, a result of prayer, a result of repentance, a result of faith, whatever it is. And he's gone. He goes away and then he keeps looking back at his old place. And if that place had not been filled by the Holy Spirit of God being filled in moment by moment in life, if it's not filled by the Word of God saturating a mind and a heart, if that space stays empty, he comes back, but not alone. He brings seven more. Now, many Christians will come to Christ and they're saved. And they begin their Christian life their way, as if there are no spiritual warfare. And they try to live the Christian life by their strength. They try to overcome by their human effort. They say, I can do that. And then when they want to spiritualize it a little bit, they'll say, oh, through Christ who strengthens me. Kind of like an afterthought. Meanwhile, the demon that has left that place of harassment is constantly roaming around. Peter said that he is like a lion just roaming around all the time looking for something. He's forever going around looking, coming back, looking at his old space. He's like a virus. And they would hit, and they would hit hard. And they're looking for that window. They're looking for that opportunity. They're looking for you to just say, okay, come on in. And they move in with seven more. And they say to yourself, well, I've got to try really hard the next time. I've got to go to more counseling. I've got to join more groups. I've got to get more support groups. Wonderful as these things may be, and I'm not putting them down, they really are. But they will not give you the ultimate victory. Meanwhile, that miserable demon is watching. He's watching. And if that space is not filled moment by moment, day by day, by the power of the Holy Spirit and the Word of God, and he keeps looking back at that space that he had left, if that space is not filled, it's still void, still empty, they're still trying to do it in the flesh, you're not doing it in your own strength. You say, Michael, the guy's doing his best. Sure. That's the problem. That's the problem. Our best will never give us complete victory. And finally, that miserable rascal sends out an engraved invitation to seven others. And he says, this dirty, miserable rascal invites you to join him to come to this empty space because it's not been filled by the Holy Spirit of God on a daily basis. Now, I'm not talking about salvation now. I'm talking about harassment for the believers. And like hellbillies, they move in. Now, I wish I could tell you that I have never seen this or I've never experienced people who have done this. I wish I could say that, but I have too many times. Let me tell you, the worst aspect of religious legalism is always gets progressively worse from generation to generation. I thank God for all the programs that are designed to help people overcome the demons of addictions. And I am here to tell you on the authority of the Word of God that there is greater power, there is greater deliverer, there is a greater authority of all the harassing demons that there are. And His name is the Spirit of Jesus. If the devil can get you busy with life, busy with sports, busy with social activities, if he can get you busy not praying and not being continuously filled with the power of the Holy Spirit of God, if he can get you busy not saturating your mind with the Word of God, the next time he comes to harass you, he's not going to show up alone. And that is why we need to learn, how did Jesus take authority over Satan? Because in Luke 9:1, he said, I give you that authority. He has given us that authority. Let's look at how Jesus exercised his authority over Satan. Matthew 4:1-11. And we'll be going through this in the next two messages. I want to tell you something about those three temptations that Satan came and tempted the Lord Jesus with. Those three temptations, they summarize and codify all temptations that you and I have ever experienced. All they come under the three categories. If you examine whatever temptation that is nipping at your heel, and you go down and you're going to discover it's going to be one of those three categories. It comes under one of those three headings: either pleasure, popularity, or power. Think of one. Pick one. And you'll find it comes under one of those three categories. And that is why we need to learn how Jesus took authority over the enemy and defeated him, so that we must do the same. The first temptation of pleasure comes right at the very end of his fast. We don't know. It could be minutes. It could be moments. Could be hours. 40 days he's been fasting. What was Jesus fasting and praying about? Obviously, he was doing this fast in obedience to the Father. He did everything in obedience to the Father. But the question must have been, should I do it my way or my Father's way? You see him struggling with that same question 3+ years later in the Garden of Gethsemane. My will, your will. Should I follow the Father's plan, or should I find some shortcut? Should I glorify my Father alone or me? Should I continue to place the Father's business ahead of mine? Should I serve the Father's purpose or mine? Beloved, listen to me. You and I face this temptation every single day. Every single day we face that temptation. And there's one thing you've got to understand about the devil. He is never crass. Amen. He's never crass. He's a very subtle manipulator. He chooses his time very, very carefully. And he aims his arrows very thoughtfully. Yes. Because he doesn't want to miss. Sometimes he uses people. Yes. Other times he attacks our mind. Above all, he plays on the victim's mentality. As soon as you start saying, poor me, watch out. He loves that. He's going to come in and play. To a spouse, he would come and say, oh, you are not loved by your spouse the way you should be loved. Your spouse is not fulfilling you as you should be fulfilled. Very sympathetic, you see. Your spouse is not really meeting your needs as your spouse should be meeting your needs. Poor you. He got you. If you listen and you fall, the next step, he attacks your marriage. For kids, he would say, your parents don't understand you the way you need to be understood. All of your friends are having fun and you are missing out. What kind of parents, or even God, who does not understand that you really need some harmless fun in your life? And then he gets you hooked on pornography, gets you hooked on substance abuse, and he gets you become addicted. And he tells you all is part of growing up. When you listen and you fall, wham! He's bringing seven with him to harass you. Or come to a person who wants to be a genuine steward and will come to you and say, yeah, you have so many needs. God doesn't really need your money. You've got better things to do with your money than give it to God. So you go along with that lie and that deception, and before you know it, your finances are attacked. And you say, oh, I'm under attack. When he came to Jesus after almost is a very significant word, almost 40 days are over, fasting and praying to tempt him. He was tempting him to take shortcuts. Shortcuts. Why wait just those few more minutes or forever, however the time was? Do it now. Just go ahead and call upon these stones to turn into bread. And you'll be able, you can do it, can't you? You're the Son of God, aren't you? Manifest your power. Use your power to serve yourself. What's the devil doing? Listen to me very carefully, please. The devil is trying to put a wedge between God the Father and God the Son. That's what he's trying to do. He's trying to put a wedge. You say, why? In order that he may create two gods, not one. Remember this. Tuck it in your brain. Don't forget it. Divisions and dissension and strife are always the devil's work. Always. Whether he uses envy and hatred or whatever, he uses whatever it is to create all that. And the sooner you wake up to that, the sooner you spare yourself a whole lot of grief. Why is the devil trying to put a wedge between God the Father and God the Son? He's trying to get Jesus to do what he himself did long time ago. When he rebelled against God in the courts of heaven, and God had to throw him and a third of the angelic being out of heaven. By appealing to Jesus, this desire for food to fill his physical hunger, he wanted him to fall in the same trap that he himself committed. Beloved, listen to me. Whenever you are offered shortcuts, whether it be in the business, whether it be in your work, whether it be in your finances, or whether your marriage, whatever your family relationship, whether school work, you should know exactly where it's coming from. He always gives you shortcuts. Jesus said, my food is doing the will of the Father who sent me to accomplish his work. And Satan didn't like that. He wanted to create that division. Had Satan succeeded in getting Jesus to place his physical needs above the Father's will, the whole plan of redemption would have been thwarted. Think about that. After all, Jesus could have done that, right? I mean, he could have done it. He actually could have clicked his finger and the stones would have become hot bread. Easy. But listen, because you can do something doesn't mean that you should do it. I remember back in the days when Bill Clinton was doing whatever he's doing and messing around, and I remember all these experts were coming on television and, you know, why is he doing this and why is this and why is that? I remember a big name psychiatrist, he said it's very simple. He did this because he could. It's because he could. Yeah. We could do a whole lot of things that we absolutely should not do because of the horrible consequences. Thank God Jesus taught us how to take authority when we are tempted and when Satan tried to set the traps for us. He has taught us how to take authority to do that which we can do but must never do. How did Jesus exercise authority over Satan? This is important. Listen carefully. First, by trusting the Father and obeying the Father no matter what. And in chapter 4 of Matthew, you see it repeated three times. It is written, it is written, it is written. And here he said, Deuteronomy 8:3, it is written, man shall not live by bread alone, but by every word that comes out of the mouth of God. From his boyhood, Jesus knew the Word of God. He saturated his mind with the Word of God. At the age of 12, he was found teaching men four times his age the Word of God. And you can get a guaranteed victory every time you are tempted when you take the sword of the Word of God and you wave it at the devil's face. Jesus memorized the word. He quoted the word. He reflected on the word. He upheld the authority of the word. Jesus defended the truth of the word of God. Why? Because he knew there is power in the word of God. No wonder most preachers today do not believe the truth of the word of God. Certainly, they do not live under its authority. They undermine its truth. Beloved, the average Christian home has so many Bibles. And we have spent very little time studying it, reading it. Let it correct us, rebuke us, strengthen us, empower us. So I want to tell you, beloved parents and grandparents, our children win or lose the spiritual battle by watching us with that sword, the Word of God, and how we use that sword to win. Unless the Word is deeply entrenched in us, sooner or later, we're going to find ourselves as victims and not victors. Spurgeon said, "The Bible that is falling apart usually belongs to someone who's not." Jesus' authority was God's word, and so must be ours. What is Jesus saying to the devil in response to this first temptation? He was saying to him, "Satan, I believe my Father's word. Satan, I fully trust in my Father's promises. Satan, I am guided by my Father's words. Satan, I will obey my Father's word above my desire, even my desperate need." What did Jesus mean? That man shall not live by bread alone, but by every word that comes out of his mouth. Here's what he meant. Listen carefully. He is saying that the word of God will feed my soul when I'm hungry, that the word of God will sustain me when I'm faint, that the word of God will lift me up when I'm down, that the word of God will give me power to say no to temptation, that the word of God will give me strength to stand alone if I have to, that the word of God will carry me when no one else can, that the word of God will satisfy my deepest longing and desire. Amen. Amen. Four ministers who were discussing which one of the Bible translation that is really best, their favorite. And the first one said, "My favorite is King James Version because of its poetic Old English. I love that." The second person said, "I love the Living Bible for its relevance." And the third one said, "I really like the New American Standard Translation because it's accurate." And the fourth one was silent for a moment. And then he said, "The best translation, the best paraphrased edition, is my dad's. He lived it and fed upon it and experienced its power. He is the most powerful translation." Beloved, the way you and I and our children will be able to take authority over Satan is by unleashing the Word of God in our lives. It's the only way. It's Jesus' way.
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11: In 1783, the Revolutionary War was nearly over, but America's future remained uncertain. Officers in the Continental Army were angry. Congress had failed to provide promised pay, and some considered using the Army's power to force the government's hand. George Washington understood their frustration, but he also knew the liberty they had fought to win could be destroyed by the very army that secured it. Washington confronted his officers and urged them to choose honor, patience, and loyalty to the Republic over rebellion. He could have used their anger to increase his own power. Instead, he used his influence to restrain it. Power asks what it can take. Character asks what duty requires. Washington's lesson still stands. Freedom survives when leaders place principle above ambition and remain faithful to God, country, and the people they serve.
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12: 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And I was just wondering, what event would have to happen for the announcer of the game to say, I'm sorry, we're going to cut away from the Super Bowl because of breaking news? Perhaps it would be something just like the event we're going to look at today in Revelation 11.
13: Welcome to Pathway to Victory with author and pastor Dr. Robert Jeffress. These days it seems like every news story starts with these words, breaking news. And with so many urgent headlines, it's no wonder people get burned out from following current events. Today on Pathway to Victory, Dr. Robert Jeffress teaches on a future event described in Revelation that really is deserving of that title, breaking news. But first, let's take a moment to hear some important ministry updates.
12: Thanks, David, and welcome again to Pathway to Victory. Did you realize that Revelation is the only book in the Bible that has a special blessing attached to it? In the first chapter, John said, "Blessed is he who reads and hears the words of the prophecy, and heeds the things which are written in it, for the time is near." In the spirit of that blessing, let me commend you for listening to Pathway to Victory today. Your presence assures me that you're interested in learning more about the end times. So, to help you untangle the somewhat complicated stories that are portrayed in the last book of the Bible, I've written two resources for you. The first is a booklet that I've called The Major Characters of the End Times. 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And then I want to send you my commentary on Revelation called Final Conquest. 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And when you give a generous gift to support the ministry of Pathway to Victory, I'll make sure a copy is sent to your home right away. More details later. But right now, it's time to open our Bibles to Revelation chapter 11. I titled today's message, Breaking News. If you have your Bibles, turn to Revelation chapter 11. Look at verse 1. Then there was given me, that is John, a measuring rod like a staff. And someone said, get up and measure the temple of God and the altar, and leave out the court which is outside the temple, and do not measure it, for it has been given to the nations, and they will tread underfoot the holy city for 42 months. Underline that, 42 months. John was told by a voice, perhaps God, perhaps an angel, to take a rod and measure the temple. But notice something else that is going on, and that is the ministry of the two tribulation witnesses. And that is the focus of this chapter. Look at verse 3. And I will grant authority to my two witnesses, and they will prophesy for 1260 days. That's 42 months. That's 3.5 years in sackcloth. While these terrible judgments of God are coming, there will be two witnesses who will proclaim God's truth. And notice their characteristics in verses 4-6. These are the two olive trees and the two lampstands that stand before the Lord of the earth. A lampstand is something that gave light in the darkness. They were fueled by olive oil that came from olive trees. And so that's the nature of these two witnesses. They're giving light in the darkness. And if anyone wants to harm them, fire flows out of their mouth and devours their enemies. So if anyone wants to harm them, he must be killed in this way. And not only that, verse 6, these had the power to shut up the sky so that rain will not fall during the days of their prophesying. And they have powers over the waters to turn them into blood and to strike the earth with every plague as often as they desire. Look at verse 7. When they, that is the two witnesses, have finished their testimony. Underline that word finished. It's only after they have finished their testimony. That Greek word for testimony is the word martyr. To be a martyr is to give the final testimony of your faith. When they have finished their ministry, the beast that comes out of the abyss will make war with them and overcome them and kill them. This is the first reference to the Antichrist in the book of Revelation. It's the first of 38 references to the Antichrist. He is a human being who is demonically inspired, and he will make war with the two witnesses, and he will overcome them and kill them only after they have finished their testimony. And their dead bodies will lie in the street of the great city, which is mystically called Sodom in Egypt. What city is that? John's very clear. It's the city where also the Lord was crucified. This is Jerusalem. This is Jerusalem. They will be killed and they will be left in the streets. And those from the peoples and tribes and tongues and nations will look at their dead bodies for 3.5 days and will not permit their dead bodies to be laid in a tomb. The whole world will be able to see these two witnesses killed and their bodies left in the street to decompose. Now, I want you to think about this. For the first 1900 years of church history, since this was written, nobody knew how this would be fulfilled, this prophecy. How in the world would the whole world be able to look and see what was happening in the streets of Jerusalem? Not until the advent of television did people have a clue about how the whole world can see one event at the same time. But the whole world will be tuned in, and they're going to look at the dead bodies of these two witnesses for 3.5 days. Why won't the Antichrist allow them to be buried? It's a way of humiliating them and the God they represent. Do you remember in 1993, the Battle of Mogadishu, when Somalian rebels shot down two of our Black Hawk helicopters? And remember, one of those soldiers was not only killed, but his body was desecrated. It was drugged through the streets in order to bring humiliation to the United States. That's what's going on here. This is a way of humiliating these two prophets by not allowing them to be buried. Look at verse 10. And those who dwell on the earth, remember that phrase? Unbelievers. And those who dwell on the earth will rejoice over them. This is the only instance of rejoicing in the whole tribulation. And those who dwell on the earth will rejoice over them and celebrate. And not only that, they will actually send gifts to one another. People are going to be so thrilled by the death of these two witnesses that they're going to have their own satanic Christmas celebration, where they start giving gifts to one another. Why would they rejoice over the death of these two witnesses? Here's why. Because these two prophets tormented those who dwell on the earth. What do you mean they tormented those who dwelt on the earth? All they did was speak the word of God. Ladies and gentlemen, to the unrepentant, rebellious heart, the word of God is torment to have to listen to. And that's why unbelievers want to do everything they can to silence the speaking of God's truth in our world today. Did you see just this week the interview that Cardinal Timothy Dolan had with our Attorney General Bill Barr, who's a great man of faith himself? Bill Barr was talking about the very real move by the secular left to silence religious speech. This isn't imaginary. This isn't some campaign stunt. This is real, what is going on to silence people from sharing their Christian beliefs. You see, it used to be that the left, those who oppose the things of God, the left wanted an equal voice and an ability to share their opinion. Nobody argues with that. But the left isn't content with doing that. They want to silence your right and my right to share our Christian perspective because it torments them. They don't want to hear it. I mean, I was with our great Vice President, Mike Pence, Thursday. Here is a godly, gracious, compassionate man, and yet he has been called by the left a hater, a hate monger. You know why he's a hate monger? Because he has the audacity to believe that marriage should be between a man and a woman. He has not insulted anybody else. He has just said, I believe the Bible says marriage should be between a man and a woman. But if you share God's truth, you're called a hater today, and your speech has to be silenced because it torments unbelievers. Listen, the Word of God is alive, it's active, it is sharper than any two-edged sword. It cuts the heart of an unbeliever. An unbeliever knows what it does to him. An unbeliever instinctively knows the power of the Word of God to change the lives and the minds of others too. And they think they can silence it. That's what these people will do. The Antichrist and all the unbelievers in the world will think they have victory because they have finally silenced these two witnesses. This is all a fulfillment of something that was written 3,000 years ago in Psalm 79. Listen to this prophecy from 3,000 years ago. Oh God, the nations have invaded your inheritance. They have defiled your holy temple. They have laid Jerusalem in ruins. They have given the dead bodies of your servants for food to the birds of the heavens, the flesh of your godly ones to the beasts of the earth. They have poured out their blood like water round about Jerusalem, and there was no one to bury them. Isn't that amazing? 3,000 years ago, prophesying what is yet to happen. The unbelievers will think their problems are over with the death of these two witnesses, but the truth is their problems have only begun because of what happens in verse 11. Look at this. Now remember, cameras are trained on these two bodies lying in the streets. You can turn it in 24 hours a day and see those two bodies decomposing in the streets. Verse 11, but after the 3.5 days, the breath of life from God came into them, and they stood on their feet, and great fear fell upon those who were watching them. Can't you just imagine? In the middle of the night, somebody's tuned in watching this and just sees all of a sudden these two bodies rise up, and they, that is the whole world, heard a loud voice from heaven saying to the witnesses, come up here. And then they went up into heaven in the cloud, and their enemies watched them. That's the rapture. They get their own private rapture, these two witnesses. We've already been raptured. We've already heard the voice, the shout of the archangel, the trumpet of God that says, come up here. Aren't you looking forward to hearing that voice? It's coming for those who know Christ. The Lord himself will descend from heaven with a shout, with the voice of the archangel and with the trumpet of God, and the dead in Christ will rise first, and we who are alive and remain shall be caught up together to meet the Lord in the air. That's what's going to happen to these two witnesses. Verse 13, and in that hour there was a great earthquake, and a tenth of Jerusalem fell. 7,000 people were killed in the earthquake, and the rest were terrified and gave glory to the God of heaven. That doesn't mean they were converted. That means they realized what any imbecile could understand, that God had done something great. They see this great sign, but it's not enough to lead them to repentance. Verse 14, the second woe is past. That is, the sixth trumpet is past. Behold, the third woe, the final trumpet, is coming quickly. And it comes in verse 15. The sounding of the seventh trumpet, which signals the beginning of the bowl judgments and the return of Jesus Christ. Look at the sounding of the seventh trumpet, the announcement of victory in verse 15. I love this. Then the seventh angel sounded, and there were loud voices in heaven saying, the kingdom of the world has become the kingdom of our Lord and of his Christ, and he will reign forever and ever. Does that sound familiar to you? You can hear the refrains of the Hallelujah chorus in your mind. This is where George Handel got those words, the kingdom of this world has become the kingdom of our God and of his Christ. What is interesting to me is this. This announcement is made, the kingdom of this world has become the kingdom of our God. But the fact is, there's still more tribulation to come. There are seven more bowl judgments to come. The victory is still future, only to those of us who are caught in time and space. But to God, who sees all things as past, present, and future, the victory has already happened. The kingdom of this world has already become the kingdom of our God. And notice the reaction to that announcement. The offering of praise beginning in verse 16. And the 24 elders who sit on the thrones before God fell on their faces and worshiped God. Remember, the 24 elders represent all of God's redeemed, the church and redeemed Israel. And they will be saying, "We give you thanks, O Lord God, the Almighty, who are and who were, because you have taken your great power and have begun to reign. And the nations were enraged. And your wrath came. And the time came for the dead to be judged. And the time to reward your bondservants, the prophets, and the saints, and those who fear your name, the small and the great, and to destroy those who destroy the earth." While there's going to be great worshiping in heaven over the announcement that the seventh trumpet has sounded, the kingdom of this world has become the kingdom of our God. While there is praising in heaven, there is more rebellion on earth as the nations are enraged at the thought of Christ returning. This is again a fulfillment of a psalm from 1000 BC, Psalm 2, verse 1. Why are the nations in an uproar and the people devising a vain thing? Verse 5, then God will speak to them in his anger and terrify them in his fury, saying, "But as for me, I have installed my king upon Zion, my holy mountain. Do homage to the Son, that he not become angry and you perish in the way, for his wrath may soon be kindled. How blessed are those who take refuge in him." The picture is, we are in the final days of the tribulation. Man's rebellion is increasing. The tribulation judgments are intensifying. But notice the blessed assurance of God's faithfulness that occurs in verse 19. And the temple of God, which is in heaven, was opened. And the ark of his covenant appeared in his temple. And there were flashes of lightning and sounds and peals of thunder and an earthquake and a great hailstorm. Just as people are thinking things could not get worse here on earth. And those who are redeemed on earth are saying, "Where are you, Lord, when we need you the most?" Suddenly, John says, "I saw the heavens open." And although he had seen an earthly temple that he measured at the beginning of the chapter, now he sees the heavens open and he sees the heavenly temple. And he sees in the temple the Ark of the Covenant. Remember that Ark of the Covenant? It was the sign of God's faithfulness to his people. It was in Solomon's temple. Then after the destruction of the temple, it was lost. Nobody's ever seen it again except Steven Spielberg and Raiders of the Lost Ark. He's the only one who's seen it. We don't know where that ark is, but you know what? It doesn't matter, because that ark was just an earthly representation of what's in heaven. The promise of God's faithfulness. In the midst of the tribulation, God is saying to his people, "You can trust me. My promises are certain." What does all of this have to do with our life today? May I close, I promise, only a few more moments, but this is so important. Let me close with two timeless truths from Revelation 11. Number one, truth number one, God's protection is promised. Obey him. Remember, this was the whole reason for the book of Revelation. Christians were being persecuted. And John is given this revelation to encourage God's people to remain faithful, obey Jesus, because one day he's coming back to reward the faithful and judge the unfaithful. Obey God. And that's what he's saying here. God's protection is promised. Obey him. Think about those two witnesses. They had a hard task to prophesy in the last 3.5 years of the tribulation, but God supernaturally protected them until their mission was completed. The same thing is true for you. God is calling you, some of you, to obey him in some tough circumstances. to obey him in your marriage, to obey him at your workplace, to obey him and being a witness for him in some difficult circumstances. You can rely on God's protection. Somebody once said, every person is immortal until his work on earth is finished. You've got the assurance of divine protection until your ministry is finished. That was true of these two witnesses. It wasn't until after their testimony was finished that the beast killed them. But even then, their life wasn't finished. God raised them up after 3.5 days. And he will do the same for you and for me. God's protection is promised. Obey him. Jesus said, don't fear people who can only kill your body, destroy your body. Only fear the one who is able to destroy both your body and your soul. When you live your life to please God and God alone, it gives you courage. God's protection is promised. Obey him. Secondly, I love this. God's victory is certain. Trust him. His victory is certain. Trust him. When that seventh angel blows the trumpet, he says the kingdom of this world has become the kingdom of our God. To God, the victory is so certain, it's as if it has already happened. I'll admit, look at me for a moment. I'll admit that to those of us who are trapped in time and space, it looks like evil has the upper hand. Sickness, broken relationships, bitter disappointments, the death of loved ones. That seems to be the norm for Christians today, doesn't it? But it's only temporary. Our victory is guaranteed and promised by God. We've been using a lot of football analogies today, but perhaps this one will help drive that home to you. You know what the Bible says about the end times? The Bible says that for the final minutes of the end game, Satan will have possession of the ball. He's going to have possession of the ball for the final moments of this earth's history. But it doesn't matter, because Jesus has already racked up so many points on the scoreboard that the victorious outcome of the game is certain. In fact, it is so certain that the fans are already streaming out of the auditorium. And the same thing is true for us. Satan's victory is absolutely guaranteed not to happen. Our victory is assured. The kingdom of this world has become the kingdom of our God and of his Christ. And he shall reign forever and ever and ever. Hallelujah. Hallelujah.

0: Hallelujah. I'm so pleased you joined us for today's Pathway to Victory. Our study in the book of Revelation reminds us that in the end, God will have the final say. Well, it's absolutely essential that we have a grasp on this final book in the Bible. So let me highly recommend that you become a student of this final conquest of God. As I mentioned earlier, I've written a best-selling book to help you. It's called Final Conquest. This book is by far the most comprehensive one I've written about Bible prophecy. 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

0: cosmic battle of epic proportions. 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
10: Today, expect a mix of clouds and sun along with a thunderstorm, making it feel humid. Some fog may linger in the morning hours. The temperature will reach a high of 82. Tonight, the area will experience mostly cloudy skies and continued humidity with a chance of a thunderstorm in some parts. The low will be around 70 degrees. I'm meteorologist Jason Caterina on AM 1160. Hope for your life.
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1: The Bible says all flesh will worship the Lord during Shabbat. So this is a creation principle. It acknowledges the fact that God is the creator of heaven and of earth.

0: All right, be honest. When was the last time that you truly stopped working? Not just took a break, but you really rested and you let God do something inside of you. Hello and welcome to Discovering the Jewish Jesus. I'm your host, Dustin Roberts, and today, Rabbi Schneider, he's in the studio right here with me. And we're going to talk together about what it looks like to acknowledge God as creator and honor the Sabbath in your everyday life. There's a blessing for those who honor this rest. And now today's message titled, Not About Legalism, But Alignment. Rabbi?
1: I want to look at principles of Shabbat, of the Sabbath, to help us be motivated to apply the Sabbath to our life. Because remember, there's an anointing and a blessing that comes to us when we get into divine alignment and do what the Creator did, working 6 days and resting one. So to begin to understand the theological implications and the blessing that's been made available to us, let's read now the book of Exodus, chapter 31, verse 13 through 18. We're going to find two things in this reading that will help us understand the blessing and the potential that's here for us as we apply it to our lives.
0: All right, so the Lord is speaking to Moses and he says, "But as for you, speak to the sons of Israel, saying, you shall surely observe my Sabbaths. For this is a sign between me and you throughout your generations, that you may know that I am the Lord who sanctifies you. Therefore, you are to observe the Sabbath, for it is holy to you. Mm-hmm. Everyone who profanes it shall surely be put to death. For whoever does any work on it, that person shall be cut off from among his people. For 6 days, work may be done, but on the seventh day, there is a Sabbath of complete rest, holy to the Lord, and whoever does any work on the Sabbath day shall surely be put to death. So the sons of Israel shall observe the Sabbath to celebrate the Sabbath throughout their generations as a perpetual covenant. It is a sign between me and the sons of Israel forever. For in 6 days the Lord made heaven and earth, but on the seventh day he ceased from labor and was refreshed."
1: Okay, so let's stop right there for a second. I want you to draw attention to that word refreshed. The Lord rested on the seventh day and was refreshed. Now we know that God is not like a man, that he becomes weary or tired. But this is what we call in theology anthropomorphic language. In other words, it's God speaking as though he's human. He's speaking in such a way to identify with us. But notice here, God is saying he was refreshed. And so the blessing that the Lord wants to impart to us each week on Shabbat is to refresh us. He wants to refresh us. We need to stop running. We need to stop in order to be refreshed. And notice also in the 13th verse here that the Lord said that we would know that he's the Lord who sanctifies us. You read just now, Dustin, that you might know, the Lord is saying, the Lord is speaking, that you might know that I am the Lord who sanctifies you. So two principles here that we're deriving from this reading. Number one, that the Lord sanctifies us, that we would know that the Lord is sanctifying us when we participate in honoring him through Shabbat. And secondly, in doing so, we would be refreshed. You see, when you and I stop on Shabbat and obey him and honor him, he does something in us that brings us up to the next spiritual level.
0: Yeah.
1: Because we're not just human doings. Our work does not define us.
0: We're human beings. Right.
1: And so by stopping, what happens is we give the Lord an opportunity to realign us and strengthen us and empower us, and we find ourselves ascending and growing in the strength of God's Spirit, and we come to a realization that there's a divine empowerment that's taking place upon our life. And during Shabbat, when we give the day to the Lord, when we honor him as holy and sanctify him as holy in our life, what the Lord does is he shows us things in our life during this day that he wants us to grow in, things that he might want us to turn away from, new things he might want to bring us into. So there's a sanctification process that takes place when we truly take a day a week to honor him on Shabbat. The Lord says, you're going to know that I'm at work in your life and sanctifying you. So if we want to know that God is truly in the here and in the now, working in our life today, practice Shabbat and you'll gain a new grasp of this.
0: I got to be honest, Rabbi, if you hadn't pointed that out, I would have missed it. And I think maybe a lot of us, the church, is missing this, because what stood out to me when I read that is you're going to be put to death if you don't celebrate Shabbat. I immediately jump back into the habit of like feeling the law and thinking like, okay, oh my gosh, I got to do this. And it felt like work. But what I hear you telling me is the principle is actually so much better, that God wants to sanctify us and refresh us. And I'm actually missing that blessing because I'm so focused on the penalty that Israel was going to face for not doing it.
1: Exactly. And remember, we're not under the law anymore. God's not going to put you to death. But you're going to miss an opportunity, a huge opportunity. And the truth is eventually everyone's going to be brought into this divine alignment. And we read this in Isaiah 66. Where the Lord speaks about the new heavens and the new earth, and he said, and all flesh will worship him during Shabbat. So you have to understand that this is not something that's done away with. It's something that's relevant today. It's an opportunity to be refreshed, to know the power of God in your life, and eventually you're going to get in alignment with it if you're his, because it's his plan for humanity. And let's read that again, Mark 2:27 and 28, and notice that Jesus is saying the same thing that I'm saying. It's an opportunity for blessing.
0: Mark 2:27 says, Jesus said to them, the Sabbath was made for man and not man for the Sabbath. In verse 28, so the Son of Man is Lord even of the Sabbath.
1: It's about creating a sanctuary in time.
0: Yeah.
1: When we take a day a week, and let me point out that when we speak about taking a day a week to rest, we're not talking about recreation.
0: Okay.
1: We're resting unto the Lord. It's a Shabbat unto the Lord. So taking a day a week to rest unto the Lord, that's what makes it holy. Not saying, okay, I'm not going to work today, I'm going to go golfing. That's not Shabbat.
0: Okay, so it's not about going out and just doing whatever's fun.
1: Exactly. It's not about recreating. It's about being restored and refreshed in the presence of the Lord. In fact, Israel was commanded in the Torah to not even leave their house on Shabbat. They were to stay in their home. And so you go to Orthodox Jewish neighborhoods today and they build a fence around the Orthodox Jewish neighborhood saying that you can't travel outside of this boundary line, because if you travel outside of the boundary line, you'll be breaking Shabbat. The point is, you're not to be running everywhere. You're supposed to be resting unto the Lord. And so it's important to realize that by taking this day, being at home or close to home, not running around in your car, because what happens when you run around in the car? You're stressed on the road. You want to limit your traveling on Shabbat. You don't want to be driving here and driving there. As much as possible, you want to limit travel.
0: But I can drive, right? Like if I need to drive for something, do I need to not, you know, no matter what, I don't drive?
1: Well, let me tell you what Orthodox Jews do and then speak directly to your question. They will buy homes in areas that they can walk to synagogue on Shabbat, because they don't want to break the commandment. They don't want to go far from their home.
0: They take it that seriously.
1: They take it that seriously. I think it's important that I am not driving in my car in such a way that would cause me stress. We have a park 10 minutes from our home. So Cynthia sometimes on Shabbat will drive to the park.
0: Okay.
1: So again, I'm not about legalism. I'm helping people understand the principle. So my recommendation is, don't drive if you can avoid it to places that are going to just be stressful for you. Don't go shopping on Shabbat. Don't go to the grocery store on Shabbat. Everything that you could do to preserve it as a time of no stress is going to help you to receive the anointing that God wants to give you. Come unto me, all ye that are weary and heavy laden, Jesus said, right, and I will give you rest. And so many Christians think, well, I don't need Shabbat anymore because my rest is in Jesus. And that's true, 100%. But the one doesn't disqualify the other. Both are true. We enter into rest in Jesus, and then we enhance that rest by taking a day a week to truly celebrate the creation principle.
0: Yeah, that's right, Rabbi. We're going to continue in just a moment. You're listening to Discovering the Jewish Jesus. But first, did you know that you can easily access Rabbi's teaching right on your phone? 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Just click the donate button right there on the screen. We believe it'll really be a blessing to you. And now back to our message.
1: I like what Jeremiah said. Let's read it, because we can forsake God's principles and the law, we're going to suffer for it. What did the prophet say?
0: He said, "For my people have committed two evils. They've forsaken me, the fountain of living waters, to hew for themselves cisterns, broken cisterns that can hold no water."
1: That can hold no water. So we said, okay, we don't need God's principles. We don't need the Torah anymore. We don't need all that. In essence, what we've done is replace it with running all over the place, thinking we're going to get satisfied with the things of the world. And the Lord said, "You've forsaken me," the God that revealed in Genesis 2, that he created the world in 6 days and rested on the seventh. "We've forsaken him for fountains that hold no water." There's no water in running around 7 days a week.
0: Wow. Amen.
1: Look at what Isaiah said in Isaiah chapter 30, verse 15, that kind of speaks to this principle.
0: Sure. Isaiah 30, 15 says, "For thus the Lord God, the Holy One of Israel, has said, in repentance and rest you will be saved. In quietness and trust is your strength. But you were not willing."
1: You weren't willing. God says, "I want you to return to me in quietness and in rest." The power of our salvation, beloved, is made known in quietness and rest. Again, Psalm 46, cease striving, and know that I am God. And so at the end of the day, this is an opportunity for spiritual blessing. But some of you are asking the question, well, how exactly do I practice it? And how can I do it when I've got so much work to do? So many of us are very, very busy. We're working 5 days a week, and we look at the weekend as a time to catch up on laundry, catch up on paying bills, and all these other things.
0: Yeah.
1: We're living in a difficult time. It's much more stressful today than it was, you know, 50 or 100 years ago in many ways, and specifically as it relates to having to be busy all the time to keep up with the progression of the speed at which life moves.
0: Well, I feel like I can't take a day off. I mean, if I work 5 days, Saturday and Sunday is not enough. Feels like you can't get it all done.
1: Right. So to speak to that, let's first of all remember that when Israel stopped working on the seventh day of the week, remember, God supernaturally preserved that manna on the sixth day so they could eat it on the seventh. So the same thing is true with us. If we will honor God in this and take a day a week to rest unto him, he will supernaturally bless the other 6 days of the week. So we'll get more done and have more prosperity by honoring him and taking a day of rest unto him than we would have had we worked seven, because we think we can't afford to stop. We have too much work to do.
0: And you really don't have that blessing if you're working, if you're trying to go. You actually miss that blessing that he's trying to give you otherwise.
1: Exactly. So what does it mean? Number one, it means prepare to take a day of rest. In other words, if you're used to doing your laundry both days during the weekend, you have to work a little harder and discipline yourself to get the work that you would have done on Shabbat, to get that done earlier in the week. For example, in Judaism, they'll pre-cook their meals.
0: Yeah.
1: So they don't have to cook on Shabbat. So number one, we have to do some planning so that we can have a day a week when we rest. You might have to get up a little earlier during the 6 days of the week, maybe stay up an hour or so later, but you have to prepare to celebrate it. And it does take discipline. Unfortunately, much of the church has thrown off discipline. We don't hear much teaching on discipline in the church today.
0: We're free. We just do whatever we want. But it's not always beneficial.
1: No, Paul said, discipline yourself for the purpose of godliness. So we discipline our lifestyle to be able to have a day a week unto the Lord. And as a result, we are blessed for it.
0: It's not that we have to do this. It's that what we're missing by not doing it.
1: Exactly. There's a call of God upon everyone that's created in his image to walk in the divine design that he's given us. But it's not like God's going to put a sledgehammer on you if you don't do it, but I think it will grieve him if we resist his wisdom. And eventually we're going to be brought into divine alignment. We're not under the law. And so it's not like that. But again, it's like we have to understand this is God's divine pattern for humanity. There's a blessing by getting into alignment with him. Eventually, he's going to bring the whole world into alignment with it. So why wait till then to be blessed? You see, God promises a blessing if you'll practice Shabbat. Let's read, Dustin, Isaiah chapter 58, verse 13 and 14.
0: Sure. Isaiah 58, verses 13 through 14 says, "If because of the Sabbath you turn your foot from doing your own pleasure on my holy day, and call the Sabbath a delight, the holy day of the Lord honorable, and honor it, desisting from your own ways, from seeking your own pleasure, and speaking your own word, then you will take delight in the Lord, and I will make you ride on the heights of the earth, and I will feed you with the heritage of Jacob your father, for the mouth of the Lord has spoken."
1: My favorite part of this verse is the Lord says, "I will make you ride on the heights of the earth." Let's look at the scripture together again. The Lord says, if because of the Sabbath, what does this mean? This means because we're committed to receiving God's word and applying it to our life, and we recognize that the Sabbath is a creation principle, and so we want to honor him as the God that created everything, so we're going to honor the Sabbath. So the Lord says, if because of the Sabbath, because you want to honor me in this, you turn your foot from doing your own pleasure on my holy day. So we're making a conscious decision. When I celebrate Shabbat, there's a lot of things that I'd like to do that I'm saying no to. Yeah. Why? Because I want to honor the Lord in a special way on Shabbat. So the Lord says, if you do this and call the Sabbath a delight, even though it's hard to celebrate Shabbat because we're used to being busy. It's very difficult to stay close to home, to not be addicted to your social media, because you don't want to be on social media during Shabbat. You don't want to be on social media. You don't want to be engaged in the things of the world. Remember, you're being refreshed unto the Lord. And that's hard for us to break away from that because we're addicted to the technology. So we're making a conscious decision to resist it, to turn away from it, to say no to it. And the Lord says, when you do this in order to honor me, and you call the Shabbat, the Sabbath, holy and a delight. In other words, even though it's hard for us, we're still saying, Lord, this is a blessing. And I'm blessed to be able to participate in it.
0: Now, with social media, what if I feel like I'm getting rest from it? Why is that possibly harmful for me? Because like for me, it's like, oh, I disengage. I'm less stressed. It's entertaining me. Why are you saying that's harmful?
1: Well, it depends. Like if you're looking at your emails, that's stressful. Don't do it. If you're watching YouTubes that are not honoring to the Lord, anything that you watch, you have to filter it through. Is this honoring to you, Lord?
0: Uh-huh.
1: And I do that every day of the week, but especially on Shabbat, I make sure that I'm not going to be receiving any content that's going to excite me unnecessarily, cause stress.
0: Yeah.
1: It's not about legalism, but you have to be honest with yourself and you have to not compromise and you have to not make excuses, because once you open up the door a little bit in making an excuse, then it's not long before the doors open all the way.
0: Before we end and you conclude us today, I want to make sure that a lot of people are asking this question. Is Shabbat Saturday or Sunday? And like, okay, if Shabbat is Saturday, I go to church on Sunday. I don't even have time to do a true Shabbat. How do we fit Shabbat into our lives?
1: So first of all, Shabbat, the Sabbath, has never been changed from Saturday to Sunday. That happened in the 300s under Constantine, who wanted to make Christianity the state religion, and he became anti-Jewish, and he wanted to disconnect himself and his people from everything that was Jewish. And so he said, from now on, we're not going to celebrate Shabbat on the Jewish day. And it's not just the Jewish day, it's God's day. He said, we're going to do it on the day of the sun. So they used to worship the sun during Constantine's time, the physical sun. So they said, we're going to, from now on, make Shabbat during the venerable day of the sun. That's why it's called Sunday, after the sun. Mm. So he switched Shabbat from Saturday to Sunday. However, Sunday is the day that the early church met, because it's the day that Yeshua was raised from the dead. And so it's the first day of the week. So the truth is Shabbat has always been from Friday at sunset to Saturday at sunset, because in creation we find that each day began actually in the evening. But the practice of Shabbat will be part of the millennial kingdom and the age to come. It's very important for us to hear this. The practice of Shabbat, honoring the Lord as the God of creation, will be evident even in the world to come. When there's a new heavens and a new earth, the Bible says all flesh will worship the Lord during Shabbat. So this is a creation principle. It acknowledges the fact that God is the creator of heaven and of earth. I want to encourage people at the most basic level to take a day a week. If you can do it on Sunday but can't do it on Saturday, do it on Sunday. Eventually, the time's going to come where we're all going to do it on the last day of the week. We're going to do it.
0: And you read that earlier.
1: Yeah. But right now, I'm not wanting to put people under legalism. I'm wanting you to open up to understand that the pattern of the Creator is to take a day a week and honor Him on that day so that we can be blessed and refreshed. I haven't heard a sermon on the widow's mite lately. Have you? Maybe some of you have. Perhaps you don't even know the story. Yeshua, Jesus, was at the temple one day observing people as they were coming to put their offering forward unto the Lord. And a widow came and she just gave just a little bit. But Yeshua, Jesus, commented to his disciples that her offering was actually the greatest of any he had observed, even though it was a small amount, because he said she gave out of her poverty when the others gave out of their abundance. They had so much money, it didn't cost them anything to make an offering. It didn't hurt. But that widow gave out of a position where it was just pure love, pure adoration for the Lord, pure obedience. It was a sacrifice. It reminds me of David that said, I will not offer to the Lord that which costs me nothing. I want to encourage us all. Let's be faithful to the Lord with our finances. It should hurt a little bit. And God promised it's going to come back good measure, running over into our laps. I encourage you to give unto the Lord through this ministry if it's feeding you.
0: 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And while you're online, if Rabbi's messages on Roku have touched your heart, would you consider giving today? 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I hope the words of this benediction fill you with peace and love this week.
1: The words from the Aaronic blessing in the book of Numbers chapter 6 verses 22 through 27 helps us to realize how good God is to you and I personally. So receive his blessing into your life, and then, beloved one, go bless somebody else in Jesus' name today. The Lord bless you and keep you. The Lord make his face shine on you and be gracious to you. The Lord lift you up with his countenance. And the Lord give you, beloved one, his peace. And now in Hebrew.

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10: With so many warnings about immorality and sexual sin, do you wonder if the Bible has anything good to say about sex? Today, on Turning Point, Dr. David Jeremiah offers proof that the answer is yes, with a look at the role of sexuality in a satisfying and godly marriage. 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
11: And, you know, the Bible doesn't skip over the things that we feel are too delicate to discuss. The Bible just spells it out and talks about it. The issue of infidelity and the issue of good and bad marriages, the Bible speaks about that. And it speaks about it in the book of Proverbs, which we're studying right now. The book of Proverbs are a collection of the wise sayings of Solomon. This is not the normal Bible book. It's different. It's unique. It's special. And it's a very wonderful book to make a part of your life. And today we're going to finish up our discussion of Proverbs for partners. Tomorrow we'll talk about Proverbs for parents. Oh yeah, there's stuff in this book about being a good parent too. And we've collected those Proverbs together and we'll talk about them tomorrow. 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There you will find on display the resources for this particular series, and you want to get them and share them in your small group or even just for your own benefit to reassess all of this for your life. Thank you so much for being a part of the study of Proverbs. And now let's go to part two of Proverbs for Partners.
12: The book of Proverbs has some interesting concepts about how you have congeniality at home. Make sure you have the right perspective. I see godly men today doing things that I've never seen them do before. In the last year, I think there have been four or five men who have come to me and said to me, I was up for a promotion. It meant moving my family to a place. I didn't like the spiritual environment. I love what's going on here. My kids are in the Christian school. We have a wonderful relationship. I turned down the promotion. I don't know what it's going to mean to my career, but I know this is what God wanted me to do, and I'm going to put Him first and see what happens. Amen? That's what we're talking about. The right perspective about money and life. Then Proverbs has some information about the righteous practices of husband and wife. Proverbs 11:29 says, he who troubles his own house will inherit the wind, and the fool will be a servant to the wise of heart. In other words, the one who mismanages his own house will see all that he has blown away, and he'll have nothing left in the end. Here's an interesting and vivid proverb. Proverbs 11:22 says, as a ring of gold in a swine's snout, so is a lovely woman who lacks discretion. Here's what the proverb says. As beautiful as that ring may be on a lovely woman, if the woman has no discretion, you might as well put the ring in the nose of a swine, of a pig. Isn't that an awful thought, an awful picture? Well, so is a woman without discretion. That's the proverb. Here's one that's a bit more positive than that. Proverbs 12:4. An excellent wife is the crown of her husband, but she who causes shame is like rottenness in his bones. Let's talk for a couple of minutes about the responses of love and grace between a husband and a wife. Proverbs 11:16 says, a gracious woman retains honor. Proverbs 15:1 says, a soft answer turns away wrath, but a harsh word stirs up anger. That will short circuit any argument you have in your home. What is the tendency when someone yells at us or screams at us? What do we want to do? Scream back. You answer softly and see what happens. It takes all the wind out of their sails. It cools the whole thing down, and it brings peace where there was frustration. And then here's a beautiful proverb. Listen carefully. Proverbs 24:26. He who gives the right answer kisses the lips. Did you see that when you were reading through this book? He who gives the right answer kisses the lips. How easy it is in relationships at home not to give the right answer. Have you ever noticed how easy it is for us to color the truth or to shade things in our favor? And the Bible says that when we relate to one another and we give the right answer, it has the same effect as a kiss on the lips. What a beautiful picture of relationships at home between the husband and the wife. Now, those are some of the things that will help you to have love and grace at home. But let me take a moment and give you a list of things that will hinder. And ladies, I'm not picking on you. I'm just reading what the scripture says. And before this series is over, this is going to be just as hard on all of us and just as helpful to all of us, I pray, as some of the things that seem to pop out here and there. But did you know how many times in the book of Proverbs this thought comes out? Watch carefully. Proverbs 19:13b. The contentions of a wife are a continual dripping. Proverbs 21:9. Better to dwell in the corner of a housetop than in a house shared with a contentious woman. Proverbs 21:19. Better to dwell in the wilderness than with a contentious and angry woman. Proverbs 25:24. It is better to dwell in the corner of a housetop than in a house shared with a contentious woman. Proverbs 27:15-16. A continual dripping on a very rainy day and a contentious woman are alike. Whoever restrains her restrains the wind and grasps oil with his right hand. In other words, it's hard to do. Did you know that the meaning of the word contentious is nagging? So ladies, I've never said this before in this church. Just don't do that. Just don't do that. The Bible spends 5 verses in one book to tell you that that's not a good thing to do. Don't always be on his case. Get on his team. Get off his back. And the same thing could be said for men, because you know men can nag just as easily as can women. There's an old Arab proverb that goes like this. 3 things make a house intolerable: the leaking through of rain, a wife's nagging, and bugs. That's not very good company, is it? Sven and Hulda were a Scandinavian couple. They were Christians. They sang in the choir. They were at Sunday school every Sunday. They had prayer at every meal. They went to all the church functions, but they just could not get along. They both nagged at each other all the time. At home, it was terrible. Bickering and complaining and fussing. After both of them had devotions one morning, separately, of course, Hilda said to Sven, "You know, Sven, I've been thinking. I've got the answer to this hopeless problem we've been having with each other. I think we should pray for the Lord to take one of us home to be with Him. And then I will go live with my sister." That's the principle of cordiality. Get along with each other. You know, it takes work to get along in a marriage. That's what Proverbs is saying. And everybody has to work at it. Nobody can be proud. You have to be humble. And if nothing will humble you, marriage will, won't it? Make you aware of all of the shortcomings in your own life. And hopefully God has given you a gracious partner who will help you work through those things so you can go on to be a better person. God meant marriage to make each person better and to make the relationship one of rejoicing and joy. So we've talked about the spirituality of the marriage and the fidelity of it and the congeniality of it. But here in the book of Proverbs, there is one verse that speaks very powerfully about the sexuality of marriage. And I'm going to speak plainly here, but I trust with dignity, to describe what is often missed when Christians talk about marriage. For here in the book of Proverbs, chapter 5 and verse 19, we read, "As a loving deer and a graceful doe, let her breast satisfy you at all times, and always be enraptured with her love." And the word enraptured there sometimes is translated by the word intoxicated. Always be intoxicated with her love. This verse describes love in marriage, and the Word of God makes it very clear that physical love and sexual love in marriage are to be brought to a very high level among Christians. There was a time when speaking about these things in public was taboo. They were never mentioned as though they were immoral or in some way dirty. But God elevates married love to the highest order, and so should we. And the Bible says in the book of Hebrews that marriage is honorable among all, and the bed undefiled, but fornicators and adulterers God will judge. Sometimes we preach so much about sexual sin that we never come back around and talk about what the Word of God tells us sexuality is all about. You know, God made us the way we are. God made marriage for the purpose of 3 things. Procreation, protection, and pleasure. We all know that we get married so that we can have children. If we didn't believe that, just think about it. None of us would be here. The Bible says in Genesis chapter 3, to the woman he said, I will greatly multiply your sorrow and your conception. In pain shall you bring forth children, and your desire shall be toward your husband, and he shall rule over you. Children, as the result of the marriage relationship. Sometimes as I hear Christian people talk and whenever I see things that are written about this, I get the impression they think that's the only purpose for sexuality, to have kids. And some people are fulfilling the mandate of the book of Genesis with great ardor. But you know, there's another purpose for sexuality, and that is for protection. After describing the joys of married love in chapter 5, Solomon writes in verse 20, for why should you, my son, be enraptured by an immoral woman and be embraced in the arms of a seductress? Here's the point he's making. If you are enraptured and intoxicated with the woman who is at home, with the man who is at home, then you will not be tempted to be so intoxicated with someone outside of the relationship. So build a strong magnet at home in your relationship with each other, and that is the greatest protection you have for the sanctity of your home. Over in the book of 1 Corinthians chapter 7, we have some very strong admonition to couples. And listen carefully, husband and wife, to this word. 1 Corinthians 7:4. The wife does not have authority over her own body, but the husband does. And likewise, the husband does not have authority over his own body, but the wife does. And the early part of the verse says, let the husband render to his wife the affection due her, and likewise also the wife to her husband. The Bible says that sexuality, the relationship between a man and a woman in marriage, the intimate relationship of sex, is that which God has given to us, and it is not optional in a marriage relationship. For the husband doesn't have the power of his body, but his wife does. And the wife doesn't have the power of her body, but the husband does. And then notice what it says in verses 8 and 9 of 1 Corinthians chapter 7. But I say to the unmarried and to the widows, it is good for them if they remain even as I am. Paul is speaking, and he was single. But if they cannot exercise self-control, let them marry. Now listen carefully. For it is better to marry than to burn with passion. Your relationship at home, your intimate relationship with each other, husbands and wives, is the greatest protection you have for the security and the fidelity and the sanctity of your marriage. Don't use it as a tool for manipulation. Don't use it to get your own way. Remember what God says in His Word. I said it's for procreation and it's for protection. But here's where a lot of Christians don't understand. The Bible says it's for pleasure. I have to be careful here that I stay with the Word. So let me just stay with the Word. Proverbs 5 and verse 19, let me read it again. As a loving deer and a graceful doe, let her breast satisfy you, pleasure you at all times, and always be intoxicated with her love. Now this is Old Testament language. The doe has a graceful beauty in her face and form. And it's often used in the poetry of the Bible for the beauty of a woman. Now, we wouldn't say that today. You wouldn't walk up to your girlfriend and say, your face is like a doe. I mean, you wouldn't say that. But in biblical times, that was a way to describe beauty. Most of us city folks wouldn't know what the face of a doe looked like if it jumped right out to us. But in this passage, the word breasts is a word for the imagery of affection. And so these words from Proverbs tell us that there is to be pleasure between a husband and his wife in the intimate relationship that they sustain at home. And if you want a commentary on it, let me just introduce you briefly to one other book in the Old Testament that probably most of you haven't spent a lot of time reading. Also written by the man Solomon. It's called the Song of Solomon. Now I want to tell you just a little bit about this book so you'll understand what I'm going to read here in a moment. Actually, the name for this book is The Song of Songs. That's what its real title is. According to the first verse of chapter 1 of the Song of Solomon, this is one of the 1,005 songs that Solomon composed, and this perhaps is the best of them all because it's called the Song of Songs. This is the best song. If we take this book at face value and interpret it in its normal sense, then we realize that this is the recounting of Solomon's courtship and his marriage to a Shulamite woman of unknown origin. It is included in the Bible to demonstrate God's intention for the romance and loveliness in marriage. The most precious of human relationships, it stands alongside the other classic scriptures which speak of love and marriage. In this book of poems, Solomon shares the words that pass between himself and the woman that he loves. These are intimate words shared by a husband with his wife, and then by the wife to her husband. So turn in your Bibles to Song of Solomon chapter 4 and verses 1 through 5. And listen to this. This is in the Bible. Behold, you are fair, my love. Behold, you are fair. You have dove's eyes behind your veil. Your hair is like a flock of goats. Again, we need the translation. I mean, I probably have seen somebody that I might describe that way, but not in the Old Testament way. Your hair is like a flock of goats going down from Mount Gilead. Your teeth are like a flock of shorn sheep which have come up from the washing, and every one of which bears twins. None is barren among them. Your lips are like the strand of scarlet, and your mouth is lovely. Your temples behind your veil are like a piece of pomegranate. Your neck is like the Tower of David built for an armory, on which hang 1,000 bucklers, all shields of mighty men. Your two breasts are like two fawns, twins of a gazelle, which feed among the lilies. Verse 7, you are all fair, my love, and there is no spot in you. Solomon, in the words of the Old Testament, telling his wife how sexually attractive she is and how much he loves her. Well, not to be outdone. She speaks to him. Now, guys, just ask yourself, what would happen if your wife shared these words with you at home? Listen now. From the 5th chapter and the 10th verse. My beloved is white and ruddy, chief among 10,000. His head is like the finest gold. His locks are wavy and black as a raven. His eyes are like doves by the rivers of water, washed with milk and fitly set. His cheeks are like a bed of spices, banks of scented herbs. His lips are lilies dripping liquid myrrh. His hands are rods of gold set with beryl. Here's one I like. His body is carved ivory. He's ripped. Inlaid with sapphires. Listen to this, men. His legs are pillars of marble set on bases of fine gold. Whoa. His countenance is like Lebanon, excellent as the cedars. His mouth is most sweet. Yes, he's altogether lovely, this my beloved and this my friend, O daughters of Jerusalem. Woo. I told my wife to pray for me today that I would not do anything I shouldn't do or say anything I shouldn't say. I just want you to know, we as Christians ought to have this understanding better than anyone else. Amen? God has given to us the wonderful privilege of marriage. When it is experienced in the covenant of the marriage vows, there is nothing this side of heaven that is more beautiful and wonderful and exciting and pleasurable than the way of a man with his maiden. No wonder when God wanted to give an illustration of the relationship between Christ and the church, he could find no relationship that would express intimacy and joy and love that was any better than the relationship of a husband and his wife. And so the book of Proverbs tells us to enjoy the wife of our youth, the husband of our youth, and make this the happiness of our home, because God will honor it, and God will cause us to have long and faithful relationships, and we can beat the statistics that everybody quotes to us all of the time. I was reading a book by Billy Graham, and he was talking in this book about the failure rate of marriages. And he was saying that marriages are failing between 1 out of 2 and 1 out of 3. And unfortunately, even among Christians, the rates are way too high. But then he said something that I'll never forget, and I want to share this with you, and I want to make this a challenge to all of us who are married here, to me and Donna, and to all of you and your husbands and wives. He said, you can take the failure rates from 1 to 3 and take them from 1 to 400 if you will do 3 things. How would you like to take the rate of failure in marriage as it relates to you and move it out of the 1 to 3 ratio and take it to 1 out of 400? All you got to do is 3 things. Here they are. Number one, worship regularly together as a couple. Come to church together, worship together as a couple. That's the first one. That may be the easiest of the three. Here's the second one. Read the Bible together regularly as a couple. When I talk to Christians, I know how hard that is with our schedules. We're going every which way. But, you know, if you really thought about the fact that it was going to protect your marriage to a 400 to 1 ratio, wouldn't you want to do it? Find some way, even if it's just for a few moments, to read your Bibles together as a couple. And of course, the third one is the hardest of all. Pray together as a couple. And Dr. Graham said that if you will do those 3 things, you can take your marriage out of the ratio of 1 to 3 failure and put it into the ratio of 1 out of every 400. And why wouldn't we want to do that? I challenge you as couples, hear the Word of God. Listen to what God says to you. You can have a great marriage and a marriage filled with joy, but protect that marriage with regular attendance at worship and come together as much as you can and sit together. We've lost the art of sitting together as families. We're so splintered up, it even affects us on Sunday. And then read the Bible together, even if it's just a chapter out of a devotional, something that you can share together, and then pray together. And man, I want to tell you something. Praying together is the hardest thing for us. It's a lot easier for a wife who longs for a husband to pray with her, but it's hard for a husband to do it because somehow prayer is the declaration of our dependence, and most of us don't like to declare that we're dependent at all. But what a joy it can be when you pray together as a couple. And what a wonderful thing it can be to know I've put my marriage in this safe house of prayer and worship and the Word of God.
11: Amen. Amen. Say, friends, we are very excited about the resource that we have selected for the month of August. In the midst of all of the discussion of Israel, all of the other things that are going on in this country where anti-Semitism is raising its ugly head, how vitally important it is for Christians to know what does the Bible say about Israel and our role of response to Israel. One thing we know for sure, we're to pray for the peace of Israel, but oh, the Bible is so full of material to help us know what our attitude should be toward this little nation in the Mideast. I've written about it in the book God's Heart for Israel and why it should have a place in your heart too. It's yours for the asking. When you send your gift this month, ask for the book and we'll send it right to you. Thank you.
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16: In 1783, the Revolutionary War was nearly over, but America's future remained uncertain. Officers in the Continental Army were angry. Congress had failed to provide promised pay, and some considered using the Army's power to force the government.

0: But he also knew the liberty they had fought to win could be destroyed by the very army that secured it. Washington confronted his officers and urged them to choose honor, patience, and loyalty to the Republic over rebellion. He could have used their anger to increase his own power. Instead, he used his influence to restrain it. Power asks what it can take. Character asks what duty requires. Washington's lesson still stands. Freedom survives when leaders place principle above ambition and remain faithful to God, country, and the people they serve.
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18: The things that we're reading in Revelation have to happen in the future. 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
20: Hi, this is Jim Scudder. Today on In Grace, we will be studying Armageddon's Dawn, a verse-by-verse of the book of Revelation and the end times. We're going to be going into Revelation chapter 4 today, and we're going to be looking at an amazing scene, a scene that only God can show to us. It's actually His throne room. And when we start to hear the descriptives of this room, it is almost beyond our comprehension of what this is going to be like. It's going to be the most awesome, and I use that word in its best way, awesome experience to be gathered around the throne of the God of gods, the Lord of lords, the King of kings. And there's this rainbow round about

0: throne. And somebody says, well, how could a rainbow be around the throne? Well, if you fly and you look down, a rainbow is actually a circle from above. And so it's going to be amazing. We can't even comprehend it with the words used here in Revelation chapter 4. 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We are going to talk about the end times today, Armageddon's Dawn. We do know that the Bible predicts the end of the earth, the end of what we know, the end of time. When will that be? I cannot give you that, but I can assure you that it is coming. I'm amazed at the technology that we have today that fits with some of the things that the Bible has predicted thousands of years ago. For instance, what does WWW stand for? No, it doesn't. It does not stand for the World Wide Web. It stands for something in my sermon today, because that's what I said it stands for. But if you think it stands for World Wide Web, you're right, because it does. By the way, isn't it interesting that the abbreviation has way more syllables than just saying World Wide Web? Do you ever count the syllables of WWW? I don't know. Why do I think about these things? It's a curse. So is the World Wide Web sometimes, right? It's a blessing and a curse. And I love it. I love it. I can just, if I don't know something, I can just quickly type it in and there it is. And you know everything there on the internet is true, verified, accurate. So that's awesome. But what does WWW stand for? For a Christian, it stands for the three legs of the stool that we should sit on every day. There's three W's that should be part of our everyday Christian experience. One is working for Christ. So important that we're busy serving the Lord, doing things for him. The other leg of that stool that we need to be sitting on every day is witnessing for Christ. We need to, with our mouth and with our life, share what Jesus has done for us. And that third W of that stool we should sit on every day in the Christian life is worshiping Christ. Worship. And that's what we're finding here in Revelation chapter 4. We're going to start this today. We're going to conclude chapter 4, Lord willing, next time. But we're going to see what real worship is. What you see today in a lot of churches and on some television programs of religious worship isn't worship. It is designed to feed the flesh nature. And I'm not saying everyone that's part of that isn't worshiping the Lord, but that's not what we're finding as what true worship is in heaven. So what is worship? Is it singing a song and waving our hands? Or is it perhaps the way that we live our lives? As a matter of fact, worship comes from the words worth and ship. So it's ascribing value or worth. We're recognizing the worth or the worthiness of God when we worship. And we can do that a lot of different ways, can't we? Certainly, Our song service is important. It's part of, we find that in the Bible. We find songs of worship. Actually, the biggest book in the Bible is songs, and they're worshipful. But today's worship songs are not very deep at all, and a lot of it has to do with kind of emotion and feeling. It doesn't have to do with the truth of Scripture, doctrinal truth. We find it very shallow. What is real worship? Well, let's take a look. Let's find out what worship is today. And by the way, as we read through this chapter, you're going to find a word that keeps popping out. As a matter of fact, it's going to pop out 14 times in Revelation chapter 4. That word is throne. Throne. As a matter of fact, it's a key word in the book of Revelation. We find throne 46 times in this book. When you hear the word throne, as my message title is Throne of Thrones, what do you think of? We don't have a king in the United States. We set up our government so we didn't have a king. But when we hear about a king, we recognize the throne is the seat of authority and power. And we're going to find today, as we glimpse into heaven, a throne. The throne of thrones. There's no greater power in all of the universe than the throne of God. And we're going to recognize his power and his ability, even in the midst of chaos. And we live in a chaotic time, friends. We are in big trouble. I'm not even talking about the taxes. Okay, I hate the taxes. I don't want to pay the taxes. I'm going to move to Wisconsin. Can you come with me? Because I like you. I don't know how we'll move the building, but we'll figure out something. Other than the whole Packers thing, I love, you know, the... Anyways, taxes, I don't like taxes. But that's not what I'm angry about. I'm angry about the fact that they legalized recreational marijuana. Bad idea. You ask all law enforcement, they'll tell you it's a bad idea. You ask them, they'll say, don't do it. And as a matter of fact, they did tell our politicians not to do it, but they did it anyways. We got a problem with that. And then what else did we do? Well, we expanded gambling. That's a great idea, because when you expand gambling, we get all this money. No, you don't. No, you don't. You're going to make people poor. You're going to make people addicted. And there really isn't more money. Now you're going to be spending more money. And we deal with that every Friday night here with addictions. Friends, I'm telling you, we have really messed up. And then abortion. We have become probably the most pro-abortion. Don't say pro-choice. Say pro-abortion. Say pro-murdering babies state in the country. What are we doing? What have we done? But in the midst of all this, just, I can't believe this is happening in our day. We have a throne. We have God on the throne. I mean, it might seem like we're coming apart at the seams, but he is still in charge. You say, how is that possible? Because he's permitting certain things to happen for ultimate glory, for ultimate good. These are bad things. This is not God doing those bad things, but he's allowing us to exercise our free will, however stupid it is, for ultimately for him to get the glory and the power and the honor. And he deserves that. He has that, and he is sovereign, and he's on the throne right now. He's in charge right now. And that should calm us a little bit today. I'm angry, but this hopefully can calm us and settle us, realizing the throne of thrones is occupied right now. Let's open up Revelation chapter 4 and look at verse 1. And this I looked and beheld a door. A door was open in heaven. Isn't this going to be interesting? A door? We get to open a door and look into heaven. What is heaven like? What's it going to be like? And that's a question you have wondered. And we usually think of a person with a halo playing a harp with a cloud. That's heaven. No, that's not. I mean, maybe for 5 minutes, that'd be kind of fun, but that's about it. No, that's not heaven. This is heaven. We're going to look into heaven. We're going to see what God is revealing to us through the Apostle John of heaven. The door was open in heaven, and the first voice, which I heard, as it were, a trumpet talking with me, which said, come up hither, and I will show thee things which must be hereafter. Trumpet? A voice like a trumpet? That's interesting. That must be quite the sound. You know, it's kind of hard when we have words on a piece of paper to feel the full extent of what this is going to be like. A voice like a trumpet. The closest thing I could think of to this is when our family went to a fireworks display here in the area. And this was the biggest one, they say, in the area. And you go there, and we set up, and some of you kind of join us, and we're all sitting around, and sometimes we'll go pass out our flag tracts because everyone's patriotic. No one's going to throw down a tract that says the story of Old Glory. So they're taking them. Some people are coming up to us and saying, hey, you forgot to give me one. And they're like, hey, here's one for you, because it gives the gospel. And we would do that, and we'd throw football around and have really healthy food like chips and dip and miniature key lime pies. So just a lot of fun. Off in the distance, part of this big thing was a concert. I don't like it. Why do they have to play the music so loud at concerts? It's because the music isn't good. So they need to make you deaf. I'm serious. You're like, Pastor Scudder, what happened to you? You got a little too much rest. Yeah, it's just been building up. So they had this guy, and he was playing a guitar, and all of a sudden, the guitar was talking. It was Peter Frampton. And he has this thing where he hooks up some sort of voice box, and he can talk, but it sounds like the guitar. It was the weirdest thing. It was kind of spooky. Like, how can a guitar talk? And I looked it up and I found out how they do it. But I don't think anyone can do that with a trumpet, because you can't talk while you're playing a trumpet, can you? What would this be like? What would this sound be like? Try to imagine a voice like a trumpet. Wow.
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0: What else do we find here? Well, we find that it says, come up hither, and I will show thee things which, and underline this in your Bible, must be hereafter. The things that we're reading in Revelation have to happen in the future. These things have not happened yet, because we don't see it in history. So therefore, we know it's future, and they have to happen. It says this must be hereafter. Do you remember back in Revelation 1:19, it talks about write the things which thou hast seen, and the things which are, and the things that shall be hereafter. The things that are were the first three chapters. Go to the prophecy chart. We first were looking at Revelation, and the first three chapters, we dealt with the church. Chapters 2 and 3 talk to the seven churches, if you'll remember that. And that here is the church age. The seven churches representing seven time periods and seven individual churches. And also seven problems that churches may have today. So kind of a three-way to look at that, but all in the church age. And then all of a sudden, we have come up hither. We have the rapture. No longer do we hear anything about the church until very late in Revelation. So what that means is that the church is now gone, and we're going to be studying the judgments, the seal judgment, the trumpet judgment, the bowl judgment. We're going to hear about the Antichrist. We're going to study the tribulation period, a 7-year period of judgment upon the earth. These things will happen just as sure as I'm standing here pounding on the pulpit. It's going to happen because God said it. And he's in charge. He's on the throne. These things are going to happen. Before we see God's wrath poured out upon the earth in the tribulation, we are going to see why he is worthy to do such terrible judgments. I mean, if we're going to see wrath poured out, we would hope that the person pouring out the wrath is righteous and just. Because we have seen judges that are not righteous, and they will get it wrong and they will hurt innocent people. God is worthy. God is righteous. And when he pours out judgment, the person that is going to receive the judgment, they deserve it. He does not make mistakes because he is perfect. So in this scene, in chapters 4 and 5, we're going to see his worthiness. We're going to see it with imagery, and I can't imagine what this is going to be like and how this is all going to play out. This is going to be just incredible, just astounding. Verse 2 of Revelation 4. And immediately I was in the spirit, and behold, a throne was set in heaven, and one sat on the throne. But who is this one on the throne? It says that there was a throne set in heaven, and one sat on the throne. Who is this? Well, we find in the next chapter, in Revelation chapter 5, in verse 6, you'll find that the Son is approaching the throne. So I don't believe this is the Son. We find in this chapter 7 lamps. We find the 7-fold Spirit of God before the throne. So it's not the Spirit of God. So that leaves the Father. The Father, I believe, here is the one that sat on the throne. This is God the Father. Now, we don't believe in 3 gods. There's 1 God. But we do see God expressed in 3 persons, 3 personalities. They all have attributes of God. They are all God. They're all one. They're all powerful, all wise, everywhere, always present. But 1 God in 3 persons, the Father, the Son, and the Spirit. We find it in Genesis at creation. We find it all through the scriptures. We find it in the stories of Jesus, the baptism of Jesus. You have the Son, and you have the Spirit of God as he was coming up out of the water as a dove, and you have the voice of the Father. So we find the Trinity throughout the scripture. But here I believe this figure on the throne is God the Father. Look at verse 3. And he that sat was to look upon like a jasper. A jasper was a gemstone, is a gemstone. And jaspers can be multicolored, but it also can be clear. It's kind of a really pretty, if you've seen a clear jasper, it's a beautiful gemstone. And it has some kind of translucent values to it. And then a sardine stone, which is also called a Sardis stone. And that is a stone that has different types of red colors to it. And then there was a rainbow round about the throne. Now, why is it important that the rainbow was round about the throne? And here we have the rainbow that is round about the throne. So we have in sight like unto an emerald. So we have all of these different colors and gemstones represented here, and the round rainbow. Well, on earth, a rainbow is an arc, because we can only see half. Have you ever been in an airplane and you can actually look down and see a rainbow that is a circle? In heaven, all things are complete. On earth, sometimes we're only seeing half the scene, or far less. But in heaven, the rainbow is a circle. Also, the rainbow is a promise from God that he will never destroy the world in that particular way, which was by a flood. But we do know in Revelation, we're going to see the wrath of God poured out upon the earth, ultimately a total destruction of the earth by a fire. But this rainbow reminds us that God has promised certain things, and when he promises certain things, he keeps his promise. I love seeing a rainbow in the sky. I don't care what the LGBT community and add however many more letters you're going to add to it. It's ridiculous, folks. It's ridiculous. I'm not saying we should hate them. I'm saying we should love them. And we need to tell them that Jesus loves them and they can be saved by simple faith in him. But don't hijack the rainbow, because it's a picture of the promise of God. It's a picture of judgment, but it's also a picture that God, even in judgment, is merciful. And I love that, because God has promised me several things. He's promised to save me by faith in him. He promised me to give me the Spirit of God. He promised to never leave me or forsake me. He promised to take my burden that is heavy and I can't bear it. He can bear it. All these promises that we find in the scriptures. When I see a rainbow, I think of God's promises. And let us remember what the rainbow means. It is a promise of God to never destroy the world again by water. But there is another judgment coming. And for those that flaunt sin and are proud about sin, woe to you. We all are sinners, though. We all need a Savior. Jesus is the Savior. If you put your trust in him, if you believe in him, you'll be saved from your sins. We would love to contact you and send you a really neat prophecy chart. 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It's the Armageddon's Dawn prophecy chart. 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
6: 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Suddenly, your girl is acutely aware of others' view of her. 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
11: 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This is a series about who Jesus really is, not the Jesus of popular opinion, but the Jesus of the Bible, God Himself, who stepped into our world. And here we'll discover His earthly work before the cross and before the resurrection. Jesus walked among ordinary people, making a difference everywhere He went and to everyone He met. Now you see, when someone asks us why Jesus came, the answer is found right here in His everyday work. He went about teaching the truth, proclaiming the good news, and healing the broken. And Christ is still doing that very same work today. So today, Pastor Jack teaches us that when Jesus taught, He spoke with an authority that drew people in instead of pushed them away. His teaching whispered obedience, painted pictures, and brought assurance to everyone who heard Him speak. Before we get into the message, I had a chance to sit down with Pastor Jack and talk about it with him. So let's get into that. As we continue now with our Life and Times of Jesus Christ series, Christ and His earthly work, Pastor Jack, nobody taught like Him, really. I mean, think about it.
13: No.
11: You talk about how Jesus talked with these vivid word pictures, you know, the millstone, the whitewashed tombs, all that. That's good stuff, don't you think?
13: Well, first of all, Jesus Himself spoke truth perfectly because He was truth in human skin. And, you know, the Bible tells us that Jesus went all around the Galilee, where His earthly ministry was mostly conducted. And there He did miracles. He preached the gospel of the kingdom, and He healed all kinds of sickness and disease. He raised the dead. And what He did was He brought the power of the kingdom into this dark world. And so if you want to know what God the Father is like, then read all about Jesus. If you want to know what the Holy Spirit's like, then read all about Jesus. And so really, the truth is, for God so loved the world, that's you and I, friend, that He sent, that has gifted us His only begotten Son, only glorified Son, that whosoever would believe on Him would not perish but have everlasting life. Friends, the only person that can exclude you from that promise is you. And so don't do that. Trust Him, believe Him, listen to His incredible words of love that He has articulated, and you'll never go wrong if you follow Jesus, ever.
11: The series, Life and Times of Jesus Christ and Christ and His Earthly Work. Let's jump into that.
14: Matthew's Gospel, chapter 4, verse 23 says, "Now Jesus went about all Galilee, teaching in their synagogues," listen carefully now, "preaching the gospel of the kingdom and healing all kinds of sickness and all kinds of diseases among the people." Three things I want you to notice. Verse 23, Matthew, chapter 4. It says, "Now Jesus went about all Galilee teaching." Then it says that He went about preaching. Then it says that He went about healing. We're going to look at the very important topic this morning in our series regarding the life in the times of Jesus Christ, and that is His earthly work, that it was predominantly made up of three things. So if somebody asks you, why did Jesus come? The response that you can give is that Jesus came teaching. We'll look at what that means in a moment. He came preaching. There's a big difference, you know. There's a lot of churches today that are saying that they're preaching or saying that they're teaching, and they're not doing one or the other. And it also says that Jesus came healing. And we'll take a closer look at that this morning. If you're joining us for the first time, we're looking at a series. In fact, it's a 16-part series of the life and times of Jesus Christ. And last time together, we looked at the purpose of His mission, the mission of Christ. And we saw last time together that the very purpose of His mission was that He might fulfill all that was written about Him. Remember that? We looked at that last time. Also, we looked at the fact that His purpose for coming and His great mission was that He might redeem or ransom Israel. Oh, that's a fact. The Bible makes it very clear. Jesus Christ came first to ransom Israel, as the Christmas hymn says. But also He came to give the gospel to Israel first. Why? Because Israel is His chosen people. He or they are His chosen ones. And that is true today. And we talked a little bit about the rise of anti-Semitic feelings or anti-Jewish sentiments or feelings in the world today. That is a sign, by the way, as you see it in your news, it's prophetic of our day and age, that we are living in times of increased demonic activity. Whenever you see a nation or a people come against the Jewish nation, you are seeing a satanic force at work, very, very pronounced. Regarding the purpose of his mission, we also saw that he came to save us Gentiles too. That unlike or untrue to the declaration of many Orthodox who say Gentiles are created for fuel, for hell, which the Bible doesn't teach. The Bible says, though, in the book of Isaiah, that we who are not his people shall be called his people. And we who knew not God will call him our God. And the Lord is working that true in your life. The second thing we saw last week regarding his mission is that it had a great scope. That the scope of his mission was, first of all, to bring temporal liberation. That is, Jesus Christ brought peace between God and man. The Bible says that there's one go-between. People will say, will you pray for me? Or they might ask you, will you pray for me? Yes, we can pray for you. But know this, when it comes to your sin being forgiven, we'll cover this more in the redemption of Christ in that study forthcoming, that the fact of the matter is we can pray for you and we can intercede for you and we can fast for you and we can weep for you, but the fact of the matter is the Bible teaches clearly there is one mediator, that is the word go-between, between God and mankind, and that is Christ Jesus. And he has come to liberate us and give us peace with God. Also, regarding the scope of his mission, Christ provided physical relief. We'll talk more about that today, but he brought about healing and liberation to those who were physically distressed. Also, finally, we saw regarding the scope of his mission that he provided eternal freedom for all those who would trust in him. What a story. What a message we have as Christians. That our God, Jesus Christ, offers to the world forgiveness of sins and eternal life and abundant living both now and forevermore. I challenge you, go and search any religious proposal that's out there on the table that can even come close to what Jesus Christ has offered. Free eternal life. You don't change your life and then come to Christ. He says, come to me just as you are. You come as a broken down, messed up, strung out, arrogant, prideful, whatever your case might be, come as a sinner. And he embeds the Holy Spirit in your life, and he begins to do the work. I love saying, someday I need to write a book on this saying of ours here. If you're doing Christianity and it hurts, you're doing it wrong. Christianity should not hurt. Christianity, yes, in some respects is bloody in that God will say to you, I want you to give up your will. I want you to give up your agenda. I want you to give up your thing and let me lead, let me guide. But there's this strange paradox. When you let Christ at the controls, things go easier. Life goes better. There used to be a saying, it's Pepsi or Coke, forgive me. But things go better with Coke, I think is what they used to say. And I've seen his t-shirt, it says, things go better with Christ. That's so true. Life has a meaning and a purpose. We saw regarding the mission in that he executed his mission. Jesus did that by performing all that was necessary for us. He went to the cross for us. We also looked at Jesus Christ directing all that was important, that the Holy Spirit was to come and to teach us. And then finally last week we saw that he imparted to us all that we need, and that is the powerful works of the Holy Spirit in our lives today. We saw last time, and I want to just provide this for you again. We saw last time that the very mission of Jesus Christ also dovetails into the earthly work, and that the scripture tells us it was for this very purpose Christ came into the world. He came for us. He came for all mankind. And what an unselfish declaration is made there in John's gospel. Jesus said, and for this reason came I into the world. What reason? To save sinners, to give people hope, to give them life. Not for religion, none of that. No, but to give us true life. The Bible says in John chapter 12, verse 32, Jesus said, if I be lifted up from the earth, I will draw all men to myself. That means that every person on the face of the earth has got to consider Jesus Christ. Isn't that awesome to think? That Jesus Christ declared himself, that every human being must consider him before they depart this earth. In some way, some shape, some form, even to the one who's in the deepest, darkest of India or Africa, who's never heard the gospel, Romans chapter 1 tells us that God will reveal himself to that person so that they are without excuse. They will be able to hear somehow, even without a missionary. God will somehow speak to the heart of every man or every woman, even in the most remote places of the world, that he is the Creator God. Every person must be confronted with the fact of God. And by the way, everybody is. Everybody does. In our following study, we're going to get into Christ and creation. We're going to talk about some evolution things and some recent claims, which are absolutely hilarious. And we're going to look at those. But the fact of the matter is, the Bible says that God has revealed his existence to all that he has created, even nature itself. Jesus said, if I be lifted up, I will draw all men to myself. You're not getting out of this world, friend, without having to consider Jesus Christ. You may not bow your knee to him in this life. You may refuse him, and you may reject him, and thereby purchase tickets for hell, which you shouldn't have to buy. But every person must consider Christ.
15: 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And now, let's get back to today's message. Once again, here's Pastor Jack.
14: Jesus is certainly, get a load of this, is certainly the most famous human being that has ever lived on earth. Did you know that? I know the Beatles once said they were, but that's not true. Jesus is. He has been, he is now, he always will be. And in fact, Jesus is the number one most written about person in all of human history. Not only that, but the annual bestseller since it came out, the Bible, every year. You know, the Bible is sold more than any other book every year. Every year it sells, the Bible is sold more people buy Bibles than any other book every year, that they don't even post it now on the all-time best-selling list annually. Whatever's posted is second to the Bible because it's always been that way. Jesus, of course, the Bible is written all about him. But more people have written books, either pro or con, doesn't matter, about Jesus Christ than any other person on earth. In fact, Jesus Christ, over the ages, have had tens of millions of people follow him, if not billions, and it's estimated that right now, at the close of the millennium, in a few months, at the end of the 20th century, it is estimated that Jesus has, on this earth, living 1 billion followers. Isn't that something? That's according to statistics. 1 billion followers. He is the most famous person that has ever, ever come into the world. And that is the case, and that's what it will be until this world is done away with. The Bible tells us that Jesus had his beginnings really in ministry regarding his teaching the disciples in the northern Galilee region. As you can see, very beautiful, very lush. They're up in northern Israel. And the scriptures tell us there in Matthew chapter 4, verse 23, and Jesus went about all Galilee. You're just seeing a fragment. You're seeing the western shore of the sea there, that city that lies in the distance. That's Tiberias. Jesus went all around Galilee, teaching in the synagogues, preaching the gospel of the kingdom, and healing all kinds of sickness and disease. Jesus' earthly work can be summed up in that wonderful verse in Matthew chapter 28, verse 18 and 19. Jesus said, go therefore into all the world and make disciples of all nations. Well, that began in Jerusalem, in Galilee, there north of Jerusalem. In that region, that's where it began. Jesus began to spread his message and create disciples. And that message was to go out into all the world. When he says in Matthew chapter 28, 19, all nations, the word is ethnos. Go into all the world and bring about disciples from all ethnos, from all nations of various, and here's what the word means, colors. All the various colors, all the various people, the gospel transcends and looks into their hearts and their lives and brings them hope. So the first thing that we'll see this morning, jot it down if you would, very, very important, is this, that we are looking that Jesus Christ came to earth to teach. Jot that down if you would, that he came to teach. Jesus Christ came. Why teaching? Because when Jesus taught, and it must have been awesome to hear him teach, and literally to see him teach, when he taught, he was unlocking to the hearts and minds of mankind secrets and mysteries that had been held forever, spiritually held back. When Jesus came teaching, as the scripture says in Matthew 4:23, that he went about, that was his earthly work, to go about teaching. You might say, what's so big about teaching? It's all important. We as humans learn by being taught. Could be by visual manifestation, or by maybe some sort of tutorial care, or maybe some sort of apprenticeship where we got hands-on. We learn by hearing, by seeing, and by doing. Jesus taught. He gave always a good message, and a good message, well taught, should result in the listeners being a people that are affected in at least four ways. Very important. Jot it down in your note-taking if you would. That a teaching message should affect me in four ways as a believer. Well, why should we even ask that question or make that statement? Because when Jesus taught, people were affected. And when the Holy Spirit moves in a message, people will be affected. 2 Timothy 3:16, very important verse. 2 Timothy 3:16 says, all scripture is given by inspiration of God. That means God breathed out the Bible. Well, you know, Harriet told me that man wrote it. Man did not write the Bible. God possessed men who, under the possession of the Holy Spirit, wrote the Bible. He incorporated their personality. He incorporated some aspects of their intellect. Example, some biblical authors wrote according to their customs, where they lived, or their education. But the entire Bible is without contradiction. It is absolutely perfect. It is flawless, and it is accurate scientifically, linguistically, and in every way. How did that happen? Because God breathed the scriptures. He wrote them. Using men, yes, but he wrote them. In 2 Timothy 3:16, he says four very important things, and we'll look at them this morning regarding teaching. That the gospel, or the Bible, I should say, is profitable for, number one, doctrine. That is useful teaching, teaching that you can use. Number two, for reproof. That word means to make us realize what's wrong in our lives. Number three, for correction. That is, the Bible straightens out our lives. It has that power to do it. We'll visit these things later in more detail. And number four, that the scriptures are helpful to us and that they instruct us in righteousness. That is, the Bible teaches us what we should be doing right. So the first thing is doctrine, the teaching of the way, we can put it, of Christianity. Reproof, that is showing us what is disapproving to God. Correction, that is to straighten out our life. And instruction, to give us practical knowledge. The Bible says in Micah chapter 6, verse 8, great old verse. Many of us remember this verse many years ago. It was a very popular song. It says, he has shown thee, O man, what is good and what the Lord requires of you. And this is it, but to do justly and to love mercy and to walk humbly with your God. How does that come about in your life and in my life? Through teaching. So the first thing that we see this morning is very, very important, and it is this. His teaching whispered obedience. Jesus' teaching whispered in it obedience. Example, when Jesus taught, there had to be an explosive vitality about his teaching. Why? Because in Matthew chapter 7, verse 29, the Bible says, "For he taught them as one having authority and not like the scribes or Pharisees." Well, the scribes and Pharisees would go like this. They would open up the Old Testament. They would say, "And Isaiah said that my word shall go forth and accomplish what I've sent it out. It will not return to me void." Then they would close the book and they would say, "Rabbi Hillel says," and they would quote Hillel, and "Rabbi Shammal says," and they would, and then "Rabbi Kaplan says," and they would quote all these ancient rabbis. And people would be falling asleep. It happened for millenniums. Jesus comes onto the scene, opens up the Old Testament, and explodes with vitality. He spoke with one having authority. When he taught the Bible, people sat up and it came to life. Why? Because he spoke from what he knew. When he taught the Bible, the Holy Spirit took the truth of the Word of God and through the messenger, in this case Jesus, brought the Word of God alive to the listeners. That is extremely important. Jesus taught as one having authority, but listen to this. Very much unlike the scribes and Pharisees. Quickly, I don't want to make a big deal of this, but watch this. Biblical authority is an awesome thing to be around and to embrace. Did you hear me, everyone? You and I live in a culture that when we mention the word authority, we get all bent out of shape. Sometimes we're justified in getting bent out of shape. You want to know why? We have been given a very ill representation of what authority is. Biblical authority draws you to it. You are invited to come and enjoy it. "Well, Jack, I was in a ministry and there was authority, all right, but I was beat to death by it." I'm not talking about worldly authority. No. This was in a church. I'm not talking about worldly authority. When Jesus exercised authority, people gathered around him. Isn't that an exciting and encouraging thing to know? When Jesus is in control, you want to get closer to him. The scribes, what did they do? They pounded on their pulpit. They put yokes upon people that they themselves wouldn't dare bear or try to even attempt to carry. They were men who were insecure and men who imposed authority. Jesus taught in such a way that he caused the Bible to come to life and to light, and they saw it in front of them. Listen, excellent teaching is when the Bible is being taught and there are graphic representations to it.
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3: In 1783, the Revolutionary War was nearly over, but America's future remained uncertain. Officers in the Continental Army were angry. Congress had failed to provide promised pay, and some considered using the Army's power to force the government's hand. George Washington understood their frustration, but he also knew the liberty they had fought to win could be destroyed by the very army that secured it. Washington confronted his officers and urged them to choose honor, patience, and loyalty to the Republic over rebellion. He could have used their anger to increase his own power. Instead, he used his influence to restrain it. Power asks what it can take. Character asks what duty requires. Washington's lesson still stands. Freedom survives when leaders place principle above ambition and remain faithful to God, country, and the people they serve.
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7: 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This is a very packed show. Will's in studio. Jordan is also in studio. Mike Pompeo is going to be joining us a little bit later. We are first addressing the election coming out of Wisconsin last night. Very, very tight election. Not expected as the front runner really went down and by still a very, very slim margin. But you have a Democrat Socialist candidate who was supposed to be, by a pretty large percentage, taking this one easily. David Crowley, though, pulls off the upset. Again, not necessarily a centrist Democrat, right, but a more Democrat Democrat. I saw even some of my more leftist friends saying, thank God that David Crowley pulled this off. Maybe just the fact that they don't want every Democrat Socialist candidate to start reshaping their party. So I guess in some ways you can look at this as a win, but it also shows how close can be even in a state like Wisconsin.
10: And what we're talking about Wisconsin, we're talking about the Midwest. So yeah, we're talking about getting into the center of the country. It's one thing when you have coastal elites in New York and California and kind of the Northeast, where the Bernie Sanders and the AOCs originate kind of out of, and the DSA. But when you start going into Midwestern states like Wisconsin, yes,
7: every Democrat Socialist candidate to start reshaping their party. So I guess in some ways you can look at this as a win, but it also shows how close can be even in a state like Wisconsin.
10: And what we're talking about Wisconsin, we're talking about the Midwest. So we're talking about getting into the center of the country. It's one thing when you have coastal elites in New York and California and kind of the Northeast, where the Bernie Sanders and the AOCs originate kind of out of, and the DSA. But when you start going into Midwestern states like Wisconsin, yes, in New York and California and kind of the Northeast, where the Bernie Sanders and the AOCs originate kind of out of, and the DSA. But when you start going into Midwestern states like Wisconsin, yes, the Democrats have been popular there for a long time. It's a labor state.
7: It's a different kind of Democrat.
10: But Republicans have shown time and

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6: This afternoon, expect a mix of sunshine and clouds with a chance of a couple of thunderstorms making an appearance. It'll feel humid with a high of 83. Tonight, there is a possibility of a thunderstorm in some areas during the evening. Otherwise, the night will be mostly cloudy and humid with a low of 70. I'm meteorologist Jason Katarina on AM 1160, Hope for Your Life.
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8: Not all advice is good advice. Not even when the person who gives the advice thinks that it's the right advice. Sometimes it can be given in all sincerity, but it is faulty.
7: Everybody's got an opinion, right? And when you're going through the hardest stretch of your life, it seems like people can't wait to share theirs. Some of it's helpful. Some of it really isn't. Today on Insight for Living, Chuck Swindoll continues his biographical series on the life of Job. In this study, we'll discover that Job's misery had company. Three friends showed up to comfort him. They mean well, but meaning well and doing well are two very different things. Chuck titled today's message, Responding to Bad Counsel.
8: Into Job chapter 4, 5, 6, and 7 this morning, so we'll be through about 2:30, 3 o'clock, and let me read just a little part of each section, and you'll kind of get the drift of it. Job 4, 1.
9: Then Eliphaz the Temanite answered, "If one ventures a word with you, will you?"

0: become impatient, but who can refrain from speaking? Behold, you have admonished many, and you have strengthened weak hands. Your words have helped the tottering to stand, and you have strengthened feeble knees. But now it has come to you, and you are impatient. It touches you, and you are dismayed. Is not your fear of God your confidence, and the integrity of your ways your hope? Remember now, whoever perished being innocent? Or where were the upright destroyed? According to what I have seen, those who plow iniquity and those who sow trouble harvest it. Chapter 5, verse 8. But as for me, I would seek God, and I would place my cause before God, who does great and unsearchable things, wonders without number. He gives rain on the earth and sends water on the fields, so that he sets on high those who are lowly, and those who mourn are lifted to safety. He frustrates the plotting of the shrewd, so that their hands cannot attain success. Chapter 6. Then Job answered, "Oh, that my grief were actually weighed and laid in the balances together with my calamity. For then it would be heavier than the sand of the seas. Therefore my words have been rash, for the arrows of the Almighty are within me. Their poison my spirit drinks. The terrors of God are arrayed against me." Chapter 7, verse 20. Have I sinned? What have I done to you, O watcher of men? Why have you set me as your target, so that I am a burden to myself? Why then do you not pardon my transgression and take away my iniquity? For now I will lie down in the dust, and you will seek me, but I will not be.
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0: Not all advice is good advice. Not even when the person who gives the advice thinks that it's the right advice. Sometimes it can be given in all sincerity, but it is faulty. A man had finished lunch and was in his car driving toward the next appointment with his work, and he began to be troubled by the argument that had gone on between him and his wife. It had run over a couple of 3 days, and he decided that it was time to make up. At least he could do it by cell phone and finish the conversation that evening. So he dialed the number, and the maid answered the call, and he said, "I'd like to speak to my wife." And she said, "Well, she doesn't want to be disturbed right now." He said, "Doesn't want to be disturbed." He said, and the maid said, "Yes, she's upstairs with her boyfriend." And the man said in an infuriated moment, "You know where the shotguns are? Go get one of my shotguns, put 2 shells in, go upstairs and kill both of them." She put the phone down, went upstairs. He listened, heard 2 blasts. She came back down, picked up the phone. She said, "Okay, it's done. They're dead. What do you want me to do with the bodies?" He said, "Throw them in the pool. And I'll take care of the rest when I get there." She said, "We don't have a pool." He said, "Is this 545-3076? Not all advice is good advice. Not even when the person giving the advice thinks that it's good advice. and says it in all sincerity. Not all advice is bad advice. Every person listening right now has experienced getting bad advice. Someone gave it to you and you followed it and you suffered the consequences. But on the other hand, we have all benefited from someone telling us good things, and they've counseled us and we've followed their advice, and the benefits have been many. Matter of fact, this ancient book of Proverbs, which is a couple of books beyond Job, seems to be full of comments about the wisdom of following good counsel. Turn, for example, to Proverbs chapter 12, be a good place to start. Proverbs 12:15. The way of a fool is right in his own eyes, but a wise man is he who listens to counsel. You and I have known the experience of that. We have been foolish in our ways, and we have had someone early on, a parent or a teacher, maybe a coach, maybe a band conductor or some friend, replace our foolishness with wise counsel, and we benefited from it. Proverbs says it works like that. Look at 16:24. Same book, 16:24. Pleasant words are a honeycomb, sweet to the soul and healing to the bones. I love that. Words given at the right time, Proverbs says elsewhere, are like apples of gold and pictures of silver. As an earring of gold and an ornament of fine gold, so is a wise reprover upon an obedient ear. Good counsel. Wise reproof. Obedient response. Benefit, win, win, win. There's another. Look at 19:20 of Proverbs. The book is full of verses like this. Listen to counsel and accept discipline that you may be wise the rest of your days. 21:9. It's better to live in a corner of a roof than in a house shared with a contentious woman. That's not the verse. Verse 19, it is. It is better to live in a desert land than with a content. That's not it either. I don't know why I had those verses marked. Look at chapter. Look at 27. 27:19. Well, let's take 17. 27:17. I love this. Iron sharpens iron, so one man sharpens another. We men know the benefit of a good friend who sharpens us with his presence or with his counsel. His model sharpens our lives. Two verses later, 19. As in water, face reflects a face, so the heart of a man reflects a man. Have you had that experience? Surely you have. You've had something deep down in the well of your heart, and you've been near someone who loves you and knows you and has the ability to drop that bucket in the well and to pull out and to splash it out for both of you to read what's there and to see. I see it now. Sometimes it's a reproof. 27 verse 6 says, faithful are the wounds of a friend, but deceitful are the kisses of an enemy. The Hebrew uses an interesting causative stem in the early part of the verse, and it could read, faithful are the bruises caused by the wounding of one who loves you. Faithful is the bruise that comes after the blow of one who cares enough to tell you the truth. He hits you with the truth alone in private, confronts something that needs to be confronted, and a bruise forms that remains there, and it's trustworthy. So much more trustworthy than the hug and kisses of a flatterer called an enemy. Good counsel is a good thing. On the other hand, there's bad counsel. Some one-liners would run like this in bad counsel. Look, why don't you go ahead and marry him? He'll change after the marriage. Most of those laughing were women. Interesting. Here's another. You know, in my experience in this field of finances, this feels good. I really think it's worth that $10,000 investment in Enron stock. 2 years ago. Maybe a year ago. Bad counsel. Didn't mean it to be bad, but it turns out bad. Or, hey, don't bother about finishing school. Do you have any idea how many millionaires there are today who never even got out of high school? Bad counsel. Every dropout teenager loves to hear words like that because it's what they want to hear when school gets tough. Well, this brings us to dear old Job. Job. Remember Job? We left him in what we called black pessimism. He was in the hole of depression. Chapter 3. He despised the day he was born. He hated the thought that having been born that he lived. The silence of God was driving him mad, and he did not hold back. He said it all. Three friends sitting nearby sat and listened through it. They'd been there 7 days and seven nights in silence, staring at him. First trying to believe it was really their friend Job. Of course, he looks so different. His face is swollen and now scabbed over with these running sores. And if you look closely, there's worms in some of them. It's an ugly scene. And he's comfortable in no position. He doesn't feel comfortable lying down, and so his nights are restless, and they're spent slowly and agonizingly as he tries to get into a position that isn't just painful beyond words. And then the sun rises and bakes itself on him as he sits in the trash heap of the city. Dear wife, unable to help, friends stunned in disbelief. And then when the comforters, so-called, begin to talk, they bring no comfort. I mean, it was bad enough just to have them sit and stare, but it was horrible when they began to give bad counsel. Oh, they didn't mean bad. They didn't, not at first. Maybe never. They just lost sight of their purpose. And what was that? Chapter 2, verse 11. The latter part of the verse tells us why they came. They came to sympathize with him, and they came to comfort him. Good for them. At least they came. The man who was the greatest man in the East, chapter 1 tells us, should have been surrounded by a room full of friends. But three at least came. And they came for the right reason. They came as you go to the hospital to visit the terminally ill loved one. You don't know what to say, and often you stand and say very little. And sometime, interestingly, when you do say something, you leave thinking, why did I say that? I know how you feel when you don't know. You know, I've thought about this, and I think you at least have got this to be thankful for. Why did I say that? But these men go so much further. They mix blame and shame and condemnation and judgment and legalism, and they preach a little, and there's no comfort. Now, let me see if I can offer some structure. Job's a big book. Some of you have already begun to dread it. 42 chapters of this. I mean, Chuck is going to be in the grave before he gets to the end. This is, I may be there with him if I endure these 42 chapters. So let me give you a little hope. First of all, we're not going to do it verse by verse, okay? Otherwise, we would all need real help. If you weren't on medication before that, you would be needing it if you took all of this literally. Now, I'm not saying it isn't inspired. I'm just saying it isn't encouraging. So let me see if I can help open up some of the mystery of it and give you a little hope. The first two chapters, get this, and the last 11 verses of chapter 42, first two chapters and the last 11 verses of chapter 42 are narrative called prose, P-R-O-S-E. They're prose. Just like the novel you're finishing or the newspaper article you read this morning, or perhaps some note someone gave you, they wrote it in prose, and you read it, and it's history. It's factual. You can understand it. There isn't a lot of mystery. You have questions, of course, with these two chapters, and you're thrilled at the end because it all turns out well, and he gets double everything except children. That probably wouldn't have been a blessing to have twice the number of children. So he gets the same number of kids and twice the other things he had to start with. Terrific. We all like that. We like it when they live happily ever after. But in between, we have poetry. These men write, or these men say, and they, Job no doubt journaled a lot of these things, maybe all of it. And maybe he wondered at times what it meant fully. Okay, that's the first thing I want to tell you. Second, this poetic section, which is the largest part of the book, chapter 3 through 42:5, okay, or 42:6, this poetic section begins as a rather mild discussion. It turns into a rather intense debate, and it ends in heated dispute. You're going to see Eliphaz begins with sort of his hat in his hand, as he begins to speak to Job, and toward the end, there's no hat in his hand. I mean, he's got a index finger jammed into this man's sternum, and he is setting him straight. So it begins rather mildly, and it ends in a dispute. Third, the three friends, Eliphaz, Bildad, and Zophar, you'll see their names, by the way, if you're not familiar, in verse 11 of chapter 2, Eliphaz, Bildad, Zophar. These three friends, now get this, it'll help you, and I'll show you in the Bible in a minute. These men speak in cycles. Three cycles. First Eliphaz, and then Job answers. Then Bildad, and Job answers. Then Zophar, and Job answers. And round one ends. And then Eliphaz comes back on the scene. He's apparently the oldest of the group. In those days, the oldest were given, you know, priority. So Eliphaz speaks, Job answers. Bildad speaks, Job answers. Zophar speaks, Job answers. Then you get to the third cycle, Zophar's out of the picture. Maybe he got tired, or he just thought, I'm out of here. This is going nowhere. When you get to chapter 32 to 37, a fourth man appears. That's the youngest of the group. He comes out of nowhere. His name is Elihu, E-L-I-H-U. And Elihu just does a monologue, and Job never answers. Maybe by now Job is, oh, man, I have heard all I'm going to listen to. Maybe Job is simply exhausted. Or maybe he doesn't have any answer by now. He's done a lot of talking so far. Let me show you this in the Bible. Look at chapter 4, verse 1, okay? Then Eliphaz the Temanite answered. So this is his first speech, if you will, in the first cycle. Look at 6:1. Then Job answered. So Job is answering Eliphaz. Got it? That goes through chapter 7. Now keep rolling with me here. Look at 8:1. Then Bildad the Shuhite answered. This is his first speech. Look at 9:1. Then Job answered. Answer Bildad. And he does that for two chapters. Okay, you staying with me? 11:1. Then Zophar the Naamathite answered. That's his first speech. Chapter 12. Then Job responded. And that goes through 13 and 14. And that's the end of that first cycle, that first round of dialogue between the three friends and Job. In each case, Job answers each one of them. They meander all around and they talk about all different subjects, but mainly they're there judging Job. Interesting, and I want to mention this here. Eliphaz bases his words on experience. He says more than once, I have seen. So in light of what I have seen, I make these statements about your situation, Job. Now, Bildad bases his on tradition. Says in chapter 8, verse 8, inquire of past generations. And he appeals to Job to go back into the annals of history and recall what had happened there. And in light of that, tradition teaches us this. When you get to Zophar, who is the harshest of the three, he throws tack to the winds and he comes right at Job with both fists. His words are based on assumptions. It's like a verbal fist fight. So that happens in the first cycle. Look at 15:1. Eliphaz responded. That's his second speech. And then you keep going through 16:1. Job answered. You go all the way through that cycle. All three men speak till the end of chapter 21. Notice that. End of round 2. Round 3. Chapter 22, verse 1. All the way through to 31:40. That's enough of that. Got the idea. I wanted you to get a structure of how the book is laid out. And each time, be sure you check the beginning of the chapter so you'll know who's speaking. And you know why he's answering. If you go back and see what was said, then you'll be able to tie it together. And I'll do my best to keep it interesting. I know I'll try to stay with what Job writes and see if we can draw some sense out of this.
1: Chuck Swindoll has laid a strong foundation for us today. In a book as rich and complex as Job, it's enormously helpful to know where you are, who's speaking, and why. What we're beginning to see is that suffering has a way of drawing people out, and not always in the ways that we'd hope. This is Insight for Living. Chuck titled today's message, Responding to Bad Counsel. It's the sixth in a 22-part series. You know, in a season when every news cycle brings something new to fear, it's tempting to look for solid ground and wonder if there's any left. Well, there is, and Chuck wants to show it to you. His book, Finding God When the World's on Fire, is a powerful pastoral guide through the scriptures that speaks directly to suffering, loss, and the kind of fear that keeps you up at night. 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
4: 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He is more awesome than all who surround him. O Lord God Almighty, who is like you? You are mighty, O Lord, and your faithfulness surrounds you. You rule over the surging sea. When its waves mount up, you still them. You crushed Rahab like one of the slain. 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
10: We have no right to be unforgiving. Now, the other person may not respond to our forgiving spirit. You and I can't make somebody else change, but we can be forgiving no matter what. It is the will of God that you and I be forgiving toward those who wrong us, toward those who say things or act toward us in a way that is unchristlike. We cannot justify an ungodly spirit. Now, the question comes, why is it that you and I fail to forgive other people when they wrong us?
11: What is humanity's greatest need? Peace? Economic stability, maybe something more like basic food or shelter. Welcome to In Touch, the teaching ministry of Dr. Charles Stanley. Today's lesson shows us how God meets our deepest need through Christ. Stay with us and learn how to receive and give the gift of forgiveness.
10: When someone wrongs you, either by some slanderous statement or by some action, what is your response? Maybe what are these two responses best fit you? Well, you get angry, and your first response is, well, how can I retaliate, or how can I get back at them? Or would your response be, what gift could I give that person? What is the biblical response to those who wrong us? The biblical response is the second one. That is, what gift can I give to that other person? So what I want to talk about in this message is the gift of forgiveness, and I want you to turn, if you will, to Ephesians chapter 4. And Paul, in this Ephesian chapter, is talking about some things that do not fit who we are as believers. In fact, in the first three chapters, he's talking about who we are in Christ and what our position is in Him. And then in the last three chapters, he's talking about how we ought to behave, that is, how we ought to practice who we are in Christ Jesus. So I want you to begin, if you will, in the 29th verse, one of the things he says here, he says, let no unwholesome word proceed from your mouth, but only such a word as is good for edification according to the need of the moment, that it may give grace to those who hear. And then he makes a statement that most of us know this one by heart. He says, do not grieve the Holy Spirit of God, by whom you are sealed for the day of redemption. Then here's what he says. Let all bitterness and wrath and anger and clamor and slander be put away from you, along with all malice. And be kind to one another, tender-hearted, forgiving each other, just as God in Christ also has forgiven you. Now, if our first response to someone who wrongs us is anger and bitterness and hostility, then what he says here, let all bitterness, that is a feeling of intense animosity towards someone, bitterness. Then he says wrath, that is, that's anger with real aggressiveness. And anger and clamor with real loud protest towards someone. Slander, that is with the desire, intention to really injure someone else. And he says, let all that be put away from you with all malice, that is, statements that you intend to damage someone's reputation or their occupation or whatever it might be. So he says, none of these things fit who we are as believers. And then he takes the very opposite. He says, and be kind to one another, tender-hearted, forgiving one another, even as God in Christ Jesus has forgiven you. Well, when I think about God, I think about this truth. That is, that forgiveness is the gift of God to every single person. And if you'll think about it for a moment, the Bible says over and over again in different ways that when you and I sin against God, that's exactly who we sin against. We sin against God. Now, we may sin against someone else by something we do or something we say, but in essence, we sin against God. You and I cannot sin against someone else without sinning against God. And so the Bible says that He's given us the decree that the soul that sinneth, it shall die. You say, well, that was looked like to me, that was awfully difficult and awfully hard for God to make such a decree as that. But what we have to ask is, what was His goal? His goal was to create a kingdom of holy people. And therefore, He says, be ye holy, even as I am holy. And therefore, He laid down the law immediately that because sin is against God, there is an awesome penalty for sin. And therefore, God in His love, motivated by His love, He says that He so loved the world that He gave His only begotten Son, that whoever believes in Him will not perish but have everlasting life. Motivated by love and knowing that all of us have sinned against Him, He says, for all have sinned and come short of the glory of God. There's none righteous, no, not one. All of us have indebted ourselves to God because of our sin. That is, we have sinned against Almighty God. We have violated His law, and therefore we have to be dealt with. And so either we will pay the penalty of our sin, which He says ultimately is eternal death, or someone else will pay that penalty. Well, God, in His wonderful, loving, forgiving spirit, chose not to make all of us pay the penalty. The cross is God's statement to the world that in our sinfulness against Him, in our obligation to repay this debt, to Him, He has chosen to pay this debt in our behalf by sending His only begotten Son, the Lord Jesus Christ. And the moment a person receives Christ as their Savior, the Bible says that debt has been canceled, and we are from that moment on free from the penalty of our sin. And therefore, God no longer holds it against us. He doesn't hold our sin against us any longer. He sets us free. He liberates us from the penalty of it. He liberates us from the power of it so that you and I can feel accepted in the eyes of God. Now, whether we feel accepted or not is not even the issue. The issue is we are. What makes it acceptable? Even though we have sinned against Him, we are indebted to Him. He says, I have canceled that debt through the death of my Son, the Lord Jesus. And so therefore, you and I have the privilege of saying and knowing that we're accepted in the eyes of God, not on the basis of behavior, but on the basis of what Jesus Christ did at Calvary. And so the question is, how do we respond when people wrong us? Well, how did God respond to you and me? He responded to us by saying that He's giving His only begotten Son, and that Son's blood would atone for all of our sin, past, present, and future. Which means that now you and I serve a God who says, forgiven, forgiven, forgiven. And one of the difficulties some people have with that is they think, well, now you just can't say, well, God, forgive me and I'm sorry and therefore I'm forgiven. They look at the awfulness of their sin and then they say, well, I've got to do more than just ask God to forgive me. Well, what you look at is, once you look at your sin, the next thing you look at is what? What is the next thing you look at after you look at your sin? The cross. Then you understand why God can say, forgiven. Not forgiven if, not forgiven when, not forgiven when you do the following things, but forgiven by the grace of God. God's goodness and kindness taught us. Therefore, forgiveness is God's gift and His offer to anyone and everyone who's willing to receive it. The second question is this: then what is my gift to those who wrong me? The only legitimate gift I can give, the only legitimate response to those who wrong me, is to be forgiving toward them, even as God has forgiven us. Now listen to what he said in this verse, 32. He says, and be kind one to another, tenderhearted, forgiving each other. How? Just as God, how? In Christ Jesus through the cross, also has forgiven you. So what I want us to look at here is how we're to respond to those who wrong us. And as the gift of forgiveness given by God is given to all of us, the only legitimate response I can have toward those who wrong me is to give the gift of forgiveness toward them, even as He has forgiven me. Now, you think about this. You say, well, I can be forgiving up to a point. What point did God stop forgiving us? There is no point. You see, the truth is there are no limitations. I can't say I'm willing to forgive you except. I'm willing to forgive you when. I'm willing to forgive you but. I'm willing to forgive you if. None of those fit the life of the believer who is indwelt by the person of Jesus Christ in whom we are following. Now, everybody gets hurt at some point in their life, and sometimes those hurts are very, very painful, and sometimes they go on a long time, and sometimes they become intense, and oftentimes you and I can look at someone else and say, well, I don't know why you're not forgiving, and often if we walked in their shoes, we'd understand why it may be that that person, maybe in their spiritual walk at this point in their life, maybe in their sense of maturity, where they're in their spiritual life, maybe they don't understand the Word of God, they don't understand the fact that Jesus is living on the inside of them, and so they wrestle and they struggle being able to be forgiving. And so for them, it's very difficult sometimes. There are no limitations on what you and I must forgive. And so God doesn't say to you and me, now, if you'll spend the next 20 years of your life serving me, and if you'll give so much money each year, then at the end of those 20 years, you'll be forgiven. God makes no requirement of work on your part and my part. That is, God nowhere says, pay me back. Now, listen to this. If you withhold forgiveness from anyone for anything, what you are saying is, I'll forgive you when you pay me back. That is absolutely, totally unscriptural. Forgiveness is being willing to free that person, release them from whatever they've done to you, no matter what, no conditions. Because you see, some people are not going to ever come to you and say, I'm sorry. Some people are not going to ever come to you and say, I need to ask you to forgive me. Some folks will never say, I wronged you. Some people will never be able to do that. And so what you have to decide is this. Am I going to live with this something in my heart toward that person because they don't pay me back? So a payback is not forgiveness. That's not real forgiveness. That is requiring someone to earn your forgiveness. That is not giving them the gift of forgiveness. You say, well, but you don't know how I've been mistreated. You know what I've discovered? That no matter how much you and I may feel we've been mistreated, there are other folks out there have been treated a whole lot worse than we have. A whole lot worse than we have. There is no way to justify an unforgiving spirit. And yet many Christians do that all the time. We have no right to be unforgiving. Now, the other person may not respond to our forgiving spirit. You and I can't make somebody else change, but we can be forgiving no matter what. It is the will of God that you and I be forgiving toward those who wrong us, toward those who say things or act toward us in a way that is unbecoming, unchristlike. We cannot justify an ungodly spirit. Now, the question comes, why is it that you and I fail to forgive other people when they wrong us? Why do we fail to do it? Say, well, it's because of what they did. No, not really. That's not the real reason. One of the reasons we are not willing to release that other person, don't hold it against them anymore, one of the primary reasons is pride on our part. You did that to me, you owe me back. Isn't it interesting that God never said that? This is why this phrase is so important. Just as God in Christ Jesus has forgiven you, He didn't ask for a payback. And therefore, I don't have a right to ask for a payback. A second reason I think people are unforgiving is because something happens in their life, and somehow that in that situation they get stuck. they think it's so bad, or it's so evil, or it's so unkind. Somehow, it's like they get stuck. They just can't get out of it. And what happens is, the more they think about it, the worse it becomes, and the more stuck they feel. And after a while, they just can't move. They're just stuck in the sense of bitterness, this intense anger, this intense animosity, these feelings. And you see, all of us can take any anthill and build a Mount Everest out of it if we want to, if we choose to feel that way toward other people. But he says, be ye kind one to another, tenderhearted, forgiving each other, just as God in Christ Jesus has forgiven us. And so some people get stuck. A third reason I think people are unforgiving is they can't look ahead. They're always looking back, always counting the things that have been done to them, always evaluating, weighing how people have treated them. And somehow they can't make that 180-degree turn and look ahead to think about what does God think of me? You see, the truth is, no matter what somebody thinks of us, no matter what someone does to us, the issue is, what does God think of us? He loves us. How does He treat us? He loves us. Why does He allow these things to happen to us? Because He sees, then allow these things to happen. He's going to build character. He's going to mold us. He's going to work into our lives those character traits that He's looking for in life. And so even the things that God allows that are hurtful and painful and sometimes shameful to us, what is God doing? He is molding and sanding and sifting and working our life those things that He knows will make us Christ-like. One of the reasons some people can't forgive is because they don't deal with it early enough. Now, we said in the very beginning, it would be easy for us to say to someone who maybe has wronged us that we don't know about, they come to us and say, I need to ask you to forgive me for what I've done, what I've said, so forth. Now, if we didn't feel the hurt, it's real easy. But now, suppose we do feel the hurt. Suppose it's extremely painful. I mean, it just penetrates all the way down to the depths of our sense of worth and being and appreciation for our own selves. And I mean, it just hits us on the blind side hard. Then how do we respond? Well, if we don't go to God immediately, if we don't respond immediately, here's what's going to happen. That little bit of hurt is going to develop into some anger. And the more that anger sits there and lodges there, the more like bitterness it's going to smell. And before long, that anger is going to become bitterness. And if we don't deal with it, before long, that bitterness is going to get very aggressive and it's going to become hostility. And before long, that hostility is going to begin to express itself in some form of vengeance toward the other person to take something out on them or in some way to injure the other person. And this is why it's so very important when our children grow up that we keep dealing with those situations and circumstances in life. Because if we don't deal with them the best we know how, and to say, well, look, if I wronged you, if I've done this, or I did do this, please forgive me here, whatever it might be, they grow up. And they grow up seething on the inside of them, this bitterness, this anxiety, this turmoil on the inside. So they're miserable, they make everybody else miserable. Why? Because there's something they either don't know how to deal with or don't want to deal with. My friend, there's not a single one of us who has the right to make somebody else pay the price. We cannot do it. No matter how they respond, we can't make them pay the price. That becomes hatred. And the two forms of hatred, passive hatred, which says, I don't want to be around you, I don't like you, stay out of my way. And then there's that aggressive hatred that says, I'm going to get you one way or the other. I'm going to pay you back. And that's what this nation is full of, angry people who want to pay somebody back. And that's why the whole legal system is making billions and billions and billions of dollars. Why? People wanting to get somebody to pay them back, wanting to make them pay somehow. But he said, be ye kind, tenderhearted one toward another, forgiving each other, even as God in Christ Jesus has forgiven us. There are lots of reasons that people live with this molten volcano of anger and bitterness and hostility brewing on the inside of them. And you know what happens? After a while, if a person doesn't deal with it, after a while, here's what happens. They become, now watch this word, they become so comfortable at first, some people get comfortable, some people become so acclimated to that atmosphere within themselves, they don't even want to change. It's not that they like it, they just don't want to change. Because it's what they have become accustomed to. Waking up feeling anger, living their life feeling anger, expressing their bitterness on people. You'll hear people say, well, you know, I just have a temper. That's the way God made me. No, he didn't. Don't blame God for that. God didn't make us bitter. He didn't make us resentful. And he didn't give us this hot-tempered attitude. God doesn't do any of those things. He says, be ye kind one to another, tender-hearted, forgiving one another, even as God in Christ Jesus has forgiven us. So when I look at that passage and I ask the question, how is it that a person can say, yes, I know that I ought to be forgiving, but I'm here to tell you, you don't know what's happened to me. The truth is, listen, when somebody tells you that, it doesn't make any difference. No person has the right to hold, demand, require payment back for wrong done to them. If that person is a believer, they cannot make that requirement. And here's the tragedy. Oftentimes, when we may say something to someone or do something that really isn't really all that harsh or bad, it may be a mistake or something we say off the cuff, sometimes their response toward us, they're not responding to you and to me. They're responding to some other incident, somebody else in their life that they can't get to. Maybe they've already died. Maybe somebody lived somewhere else, moved away. They can't get to them. They never settled it while they could get to them. And so what happens? They're going to express it on someone else. And this is the tragedy. This is the tragedy of growing up in a home, for example. Let's say a father or mother were terribly mistreated. The children come along and the parents mistreat that child. Not because of what the child does, but because they can't get back to their parents who've already died. And so what do? They project on these innocent children their venom, their anger, their hostility, their bitterness, their resentment because the way they were treated, the way they were mistreated back then, the way they were abused. And so these kids grew up thinking, why do you treat me this way? Then they get angry. So their parents die. So what do? They come along and do the same thing to their children. So generation after generation of children grow up angry and bitter and hostile and acting out ways that we think, what in the world is going on inside of them? Because it was handed down. And friend, we can hand it down unless we shut it down somewhere in our life.
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11: 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The father in the story of the prodigal son in the 15th chapter of Luke illustrates God's unconditional love for his followers. Here's a moment with Charles Stanley.
10: He was always there waiting and hoping and praying his son would come home. And that's true, and I would say that may be where some of you are.
15: you just had it so bad and you just walked away from God and decided you'd do your own thing. And now you think God's just forgotten you and turned you off and rejected you forever. Listen to this. You can't make God reject you. If you're a child of God, no matter how wicked you may act, the disciplined hand of God's coming and you'll regret it. But it doesn't mean that he's forsaken you. That's the awesome, indescribable, inexplainable love of God that's demonstrated at the cross. When he died on the cross, he paid your sin debt in full, and mercy was shed to the whole world. It's a matter of accepting it or rejecting it. And that's my prayer, that you'd understand that his mercy is there. But if you keep heading in the wrong direction, all you're doing is intensifying the pain that's coming your way. And I trust that you'll be wise enough not to do that. And let's pray that you won't. Father, open the heart, open the eyes, open the mind of those who are in rebellion towards you. Probably can't even exactly explain why, but they just know it's there and their heart's all messed up for some reason. I ask that you open their eyes and help them to understand. Your love hasn't stopped. Your mercy is still extended. It hasn't stopped. Your grace is still there. You're waiting for them to repent of their sin, to return to you, ask for forgiveness, and then experience this awesome, wonderful mercy, grace, love, kindness, tenderness, and forgiveness of sin, and a new beginning. And that is my prayer, Father, for these in Jesus' name. Amen.
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0: had fought to win could be destroyed by the very army that secured it. Washington confronted his officers and urged them to choose honor, patience, and loyalty to the Republic over rebellion. 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
4: This afternoon, expect a mix of sunshine and clouds with a few thunderstorms possible, making it feel humid. The high will reach 83 degrees. Tonight, there is a chance of a thunderstorm early on. Then it will be mostly cloudy and humid with a low of 70. I'm meteorologist Jason Caterina on AM 1160. Hope for your life.
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5: It's time once again for another look into God's infallible book. We want to welcome you to the Wednesday edition of Daily Bible Time. We're certainly glad you've joined us today, and we trust that our time together will be a rich blessing and help as we look into the pages of the Word of God. Our desire here is to help you to understand and enjoy the Bible, so that you can experience the thrilling excitement of the excellency, the power of God's Word working in you because you believe it. There's nothing in your life, nothing, and I mean nothing, that will ever be as exciting, as fulfilling, as transforming, as having the Word of God work in your inner man, work down inside of you, and produce life and an inner compulsion that then lives out of you in a way that honors and glorifies the Creator. That's the power of the Word of God, and that's the excellency, the power of this truth, of His grace, revealed to us through the Word of God. That's why we talk to you week after week, day after day, about rightly dividing the Word of Truth, because if you don't rightly divide God's Word, you're never going to understand who you are in the plan and purpose of God as a member of the church, the body of Christ. And you'll never be able to see, if you don't understand that, you'll never be able to see it work in your life for God's glory. Romans chapter 12 is the passage we're looking at this week. He starts out by saying, "I beseech you, therefore, brethren, by the mercies of God, that you present your bodies a living sacrifice, holy, acceptable unto God, which is your reasonable service." That's the way the profile of a grace believer, the profile of the grace life, begins. "I beseech you, therefore, brethren, by the mercies of God." Based upon the first 11 chapters on the doctrinal understanding of Romans chapter 1 through 11, here is the practical impact of the truth set forth in Romans 1 to 11, the foundation principles of God's grace. You're justified through faith in the blood of the Lord Jesus Christ. You've been forgiven all of your sins. You've had the righteousness of God imputed to you as a free gift. And then you've had God's eternal life implanted in you because you have his righteousness.

0: you've been given absolute, complete security in the Lord Jesus Christ. Then in Romans 6, 7, and 8, he talks about not only are you secure, but you've been given an empowerment by having the Word of God, the grace of God, the life that's in Jesus Christ given to you and then designed to work out through you, put into your inner man, so that you then, being dead to sin, can be alive unto God, and you can do what this verse said, you can present your bodies, you can yield your members as instruments of righteousness unto God and not as instruments of sin. So you have this liberty, this new identity. You've been placed under the administration and the program of grace. God deals with you on the basis of who God is, who He's made you in Christ, not based on your performance, but on His performance. And then He's put His Spirit in you, and He's empowered you with the inner capacity through His Spirit to have life inside of you that can live out through you. That's why Paul said, I'm crucified with Christ, nevertheless I live, yet not I, but Christ lives in me. And the life that I now live in the flesh, the life that I now live as I present my body as a living sacrifice. So when he comes to Romans 12, he's saying on the basis of all those things that God has done for you, the basis of Romans 9, 10, 11, you're not Israel. God's interrupted his program with Israel and doing something different today. Understanding who God has made you in Christ. He says, I beseech you, based on that understanding. You see, your Christian life is not designed to operate on the basis of ignorance. It's designed to operate on the basis of your faith resting in an intelligent understanding of what God's done and who he's made you in Christ. That's the reason he says it is your reasonable service. You sit down and you reckon. You think it out. Reckon you yourselves to be indeed dead unto sin, but alive unto God. I reckon that the sufferings of this present time are not worthy to be compared with the glory that shall be revealed. You see, there is a thinking process that brings you to a logical conclusion. And that logical conclusion is, in view of all that God has done for you, this total package of victory that he's given you in Christ Jesus, you need, the only thing you can do is let the love of Christ constrain you. That all that he's accomplished for you. You see, when it says the love of Christ constrains me, he's not saying, I got to go out and love Jesus. The law says, love the Lord thy God, and you don't. You don't do it the way, with all your heart and your body and your soul, but you don't do that. See, that's the problem with the commandments of the law, is they point out, they tell you what you ought to do, but they point out that you don't do it. That's why the law is given, that every mouth might be stopped and all the world be guilty before God. Because by the law is the knowledge of sin. By the law is the knowledge of your shortcomings. The grace of God, on the other hand, says, I see your shortcomings, and Christ was made sin for you. He took your shortcomings, that you might be made the righteousness of God in him, that you might have his standing. On the basis of that, I beseech you, let the love of Christ, let his love for you constrain you, because you thus judge. And so what do? You present your body a living sacrifice. You say, Lord, I'm going to take my body. I'm going to take this outward vehicle through which my inner life is expressed, and I'm going to use that as a vehicle for Christ's life in time in my life. And Paul says, that's your reasonable service. That word service there, by the way, it occurs back in chapter 9 of Romans, verse 4, when it talks about the service of God. And back there it's talking about worship. You know how you worship God today? You present your body a living sacrifice. We have this inane, empty, one-sided, shallow, misguided, destructive, meritless, naive, ignorant, void of any resemblance of value idea that you worship God. You go and praise and worship is a part of a service where you sing and dance. That has nothing to do with worshiping God. That's worshiping yourself, dude. You go to church And you're in the music service is like a rock and roll venue, like a rock concert. All you're doing is satisfying your flesh. You can go down to the corner pub, go to the rock event, go to, you know, Lollapalooza and do that. You go do that. If that's what's happening at church, that's just that inane, empty, senseless, mindless idea that what you want to do passes for what God wants you to do. Your reason, service, your work, the way you worship God today has nothing to do with singing, unless it's singing with melody, with grace in your heart. Let the word of Christ dwell in you richly, teaching and admonishing one another in psalms and hymns and spiritual songs, making melody in your heart. Now, if that's what you're talking about, that's different. But you don't make melody in your heart with your hands waving and your feet tapping. No, because you're going to let the word of Christ dwell. You see, it's the word of Christ. It's the doctrine, the sound doctrine, done what? 24/7, manifesting itself through your body, through your life, through the details of your life. And all this stuff about music and singing, like Israel in Amos chapter 6, verse 5, they invent to themselves instruments. And they say, like David did, but David didn't invent to himself any instruments. He invented instruments to praise God with. You say, well, we're praising. No, you don't praise God with your hands. You praise God with sound doctrine, renewing your mind and presenting your body as a living sacrifice, wholly acceptable unto God, which is your reasonable. You see, and I'm not mad at music. I love music. What I'm upset with and what I'm talking about, words mean things. And when you start mislabeling things, you teach the ignorant and unlearned false doctrine about what worship is. Worship, serving God in the dispensation of grace, is presenting your body, your outward vehicle, as the means whereby the inner life of Christ, who has made you a living sacrifice, you're as those that are alive from the dead. He's made you holy and acceptable unto God. He's given you this status before God. He's made you in the Lord Jesus Christ. All these, you present your bodies as an expression of the reality, the current reality of your true identity in Christ. And you allow your real current actual identity in Christ to express itself in the details of your life where you live in your body. Now that's what separation to God is. That's what dedication to God is. That's where everything in the Christian life starts, is with the decision that I'm going to honor God with my body being the vehicle to express the life of Christ that's in me. Then he says in verse 2, and be not conformed to this world. That's a good one, isn't it? So the first thing I do is I'm going to be present my body as a living sacrifice. Now that's chapter 6 of Romans, verse 11. Likewise reckon ye yourselves also to be dead indeed unto sin, but alive unto God through Jesus Christ our Lord. There's the reason. There's the thinking. Reckon. Count it so. Let not sin therefore reign in your mortal body, that you should obey it in the lust thereof. Neither yield ye your members as instruments of unrighteousness unto sin, but yield yourselves unto God as those that are alive from the dead. Now there's the living sacrifice. And your members as instruments of righteousness unto God. You see, that issue of being separated, that issue of being surrendered to God, comes out of your identity in Christ. And that's where worship begins. That's where demonstrating the value and the worth that God has in your life begins. When you treasure and you value and you cherish and you esteem the Lord Jesus Christ as the treasure, the most valuable thing in your life. And when you begin to make decisions about life and you reason out life and you think out life and you do it on the basis of who God has made you in His Son, this is how a saint of the Most High God thinks about this situation, that circumstance. And the SNL gang is going to come, folks. Situations and circumstances are going to assault you. They're going to bang on you. How do you respond? I respond as someone who esteems the Lord Jesus Christ, treasures Him. For to me to live is Christ. So the thinking process that I'm coming into this with is that issue of, here I am, I belong to Him, and I'm going to honor God by living in the reality of who I am and all the detail of my life, no matter what the circumstances are. And then he says in verse 2, and be not conformed to this world. So you start out with God, now you're going to move to the world. Be not conformed to this world. Now, boy, that's a good one, isn't it? Be different from the world. Don't be pressed into the way the world wants you to be. Don't let the peer pressure of the world decide who you are and how you're going to function. But be transformed. Now, there's a wonderful word. There's to be this transformed life. How? By the renewing of your mind. You see, the transformation that's going to separate you from the world is not going to be just in a bunch of religious external activities. It's going to come from something that's inside of you. You present your body because there is a thinking process down in your inner man, down inside of you, in your mind, that has been renewed by some truth about who God has made you in His Son. Now, it says, be transformed by the renewing of your mind. You're going to replace the old, inferior, worthless way of thinking that called upon your resources and the resources of others to answer and solve life's problems with a new way of thinking. You're going to begin to think like God thinks. Wow, what a privilege that is. And you're going to replace the human viewpoint with a divine viewpoint that the Holy Spirit is then going to take and use to energize in your inner man and produce an internal compulsion for serving Him. So you have to get rid of the old human viewpoint. That's what renewing is. And put in what God values and esteems. Therefore, you can prove what the will of God is in the details of your life. So the idea of transformed by the renewing of your mind, not by a bunch of external rule keeping. I'll keep these rules and God will be happy with me. But it's the Word of God that works effectually in you that believe. There's a great illustration of this in 2 Corinthians chapter number 3, where Paul talks about this transforming process. If you go back to Matthew chapter 17, you see an illustration of it in the person of the Lord Jesus Christ when He was on the Mount of Transfiguration. And He goes up on the Mount of Transfiguration, and the Bible says that He was transformed, transfigured before them. And His face did shine, listen, as the sun, and His raiment was white as light. When the Lord Jesus Christ demonstrated to Peter, James, and John glorified humanity, here's what the glory of God in human form looked like. He literally pulled back the veil of His flesh, transfigured before them, and His face did shine as the sun. Now, how does the sun shine? Well, you know the difference between the sun and the moon. The moon reflects light, but the sun has the light in itself. So when it says as the sun, it's talking about the light was inside of him, shining out of him with that brightness. 2 Corinthians chapter 4, Paul says, "For God who commanded the light to shine out of darkness hath shined in our hearts to give the light of the knowledge of the glory of God in the face of Jesus Christ." God has implanted within you and me the light of the knowledge of the glory of God. We have some truth that we've believed that is light, and it's the light of the knowledge of the glory of God in the face of Jesus Christ. And that is what he wants shining out of us. Not a light beam kind of thing, but the light, the understanding, the truth of the knowledge. Here's what it means to know the Lord Jesus Christ. Here's what it means to think like he thinks about the circumstances and situations in daily life. That's what Romans 12 is designed to do. Here's the profile of how this truth looks in life. 2 Corinthians 3, verse 18. "But we all, with open face, beholding in a glass the glory of the Lord." Now, James 1 says that the glass is the Word of God. So what we do is we look into the Word of God. And it says, with open face. The contrast there is back in verse 15, 2 Corinthians 3:15. "But even unto this day, when Moses is read, the veil is upon their heart. Nevertheless, when it shall turn to the Lord, the heart turns to the Lord, the veil shall be taken away." When you move out from under the law system, Moses, to grace, when you make that move, you're able to see in the Word of God, in the glass, the glory of the Lord, and you're able to see it fully without any covering. And when you look at the glory of the Lord Jesus Christ in the Word of God, expressed in his grace, when you look at the grace of God provided for you and for me through the Lord Jesus, all that God has accomplished for us through the Lord Jesus Christ, he says we are changed into the same image from glory to glory, even as by the Spirit of God. There's that change, that growing process from the faded, diminished glory of the law system in our performing to the glory of his grace, to the ministry of his Spirit, to the ministry of the law, the Spirit of life in Christ Jesus. And that's the only way change can ever come. And the change is from our resources to his resources. So your life is transformed. You want it to be different? Then you begin to think like him. And when you begin to think like him, then you begin to express his thinking. I love the verse in Galatians chapter 4. It's chapter 5, really, where Paul says, "For in Christ, in Jesus Christ, neither circumcision availeth anything, nor uncircumcision." We're not back in the time past Israel's program anymore. So what counts? "But faith, which works by love." You see, it's our faith, energized by an appreciation of the love of Christ for us. Faith working, responding, motivated by the love, by understanding what God has done for us in Christ, by the love of Christ constraining us. And grace motivation is what counts in the dispensation of grace. Not ceremonial correctness, not religious status, not all the performing and things that you do, but where did they come from? And it's that life inside of us that comes through our thinking process. "Let this mind be in you, which was also in Christ Jesus." Can I tell you that when he says, "For sin shall not have dominion over you, for you're not under the law, but under grace. You yield your members as instruments of righteousness," what? Unto God. You live in the reality of who God has made you in Christ. You reckon yourself to be dead indeed unto sin, but alive unto God, because that's what God says. Your faith rests on the reality of who God says you are. And therefore, you don't let sin reign in your mortal bodies. You say, "That's not who I am. I don't have to obey that." I don't yield my members, parts of my body, as instruments of unrighteousness unto sin. I'm going to yield them unto God as those that are alive. I'm going to live in an intelligent understanding of who God's made me. When you do that, you know what happens? That truth of God's word working in you begins to transform your existence. And you begin to have a mature, grown-up walk, a life that is continuously growing into the likeness of the Lord Jesus Christ. You develop a conscience to the point that you can live based on a proper understanding of who God is, the standards, his thinking process, and you live in a conscious reality of the present identity that God has given you in his Son. You see, transformation isn't going to come by what you do or by trying to stop. As people say, repent, change, stop. You couldn't do that all along anyway. Transformation comes by looking at who God's made you in Christ, letting that change the way you think. And then you can prove, you can put to the test and the demonstration in your life what is the good and acceptable and perfect will of God. You can take all of God's will and bring it to maximum fulfillment in your life as you simply walk by faith in the truth of who God's made you. You let that renew your thinking. Let that be what creates the functional life of Christ in you. Let me offer you a free Bible study that'll help you with this, kind of lay it out for you, go through this in some detail. It's entitled Profiling a Grace Believer. Have you ever wondered what a real, authentic Christian life looked like, what it is to be truly spiritual? Well, Romans 12 is a passage that's written specifically to inform you, to lay out for you, to give you a profile of what functioning, living in the details of life under the administration of God's grace. You're not under the law, but you're under grace. When grace controls your life, this is the attitudes and the actions you're going to have to the relationships that you have in life. And Romans 12 is a key passage in that. This little Bible study resource, Profiling a Grace Believer. I'd be glad to give it to you as a gift from me to you. You call me here at our toll-free number, 888-535-2300. 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You can also contact us by way of the internet. 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And we'll be glad to, you know, you can contact us. So you can see who we are, where we meet, what we're about, what we're doing. And you can contact us that way. Or you can just call us simply at 888-535-2300. That's the easiest way. We're trying to be easy to get in touch with because we want to help you with some things that'll be life transforming to you. Our goal is to help you to understand and enjoy the Word of God so that God's Word, the life of Christ, can live in you and through you for God's glory. 888-535-2300 is the number to call. We're certainly glad to have you with us today. I'm glad you're here. Look forward to meeting you the same time tomorrow. Till then, Maranatha.
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4: 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Has God blessed you, friend, and brought you up to this moment? 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
5: This is Hugh Hewitt for townhall.com. Abdul El-Sayed won Michigan's recent primary for the United States Senate seat that is open in Michigan. He's the most radical Democratic nominee for the Senate since the Civil War. He'll face GOP congressman and Army veteran FBI special agent as well, Mike Rogers, in the fall. El-Sayed campaigns with an Islamist-supporting extremist by the name of Hassan Piker, who's also a racist and a misogynist. That El-Sayed hates the state of Israel is not open for debate. He does. Most Jews and many non-Jews believe that El-Sayed is anti-Semitic to the core. Rogers versus El-Sayed is the most important race of 2026. Michigan's collective common sense will be tested over the next 3 months. Will they vote for an experienced, responsible, serious legislator who understands the world and America's role in it and support Mike Rogers? Or will they vote for the radical who cares for from the river to the sea more than he does the national security of the United States? My money is on Mike Rogers.
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6: Because of God's grace and forgiveness, we have the absolute hope of heaven. Do you understand how huge that is? We can know that we're going to heaven by the grace of God if we repent of our sin and accept the work of the cross and are forgiven. And it's not just a hope in heaven, it's we can rely on heaven as an absolute expectation, which is so glorious.
7: Pastor Brett Metter reflecting on the joy of our salvation.
6: We have the absolute hope of heaven. What a great and glorious truth.
7: David in Psalm 32 points us to the only place where the guilt of sin is truly removed. As Pastor Brett Metter opens today's Word, we'll discover the blessing of being justified before the Lord and the freedom that comes through His amazing grace. Revealed in our continuing study series of the Book of Acts, we'll find it's God's forgiveness that assures the hope of heaven.
6: I love the Bible that it doesn't have just pristine, stained glass Bible characters. They're all perfect. The Bible calls David a man after God's own heart. Wow, you must have been really righteous to be called that. Yes, but how did David become righteous to be called a man after God's own heart? Forgiveness. In Psalm chapter 32, David had several sins, of course, recorded in the Bible. But one of the biggest ones was, if you remember, adultery and murder. So David, during the time of war, when the men were off at war, but for some reason, this time, David's staying home. So all the men are gone, and he's just there chilling on his rooftop. And so David looked down there, and he saw all the houses, and he saw this woman taking a bath. Ironically, her name Bathsheba. And it's there, you know, in Psalm 32, what we have is David's, what's going on in his mind and his heart when this whole story goes down? David's looking at this woman. He lusts after her, sends a servant to bring her to his house. They sleep together, and then she gets pregnant. Her husband, Uriah, the Hittite, he's off fighting the battles, and now she's pregnant. So David gets into cover-up mode, where he says, okay, we got to fix this. And so he says, okay, bring Uriah, let him come home for leave. And then he'll sleep with his wife tonight. And then when she gets pregnant, we'll be able to cover it up. So they bring Uriah, but Uriah does something that's kind of interesting. Instead of going into his house and giving his wife a kiss on the cheek and having a night of romance and reunion, he sleeps on the front porch and doesn't even go into his house. And David's thinking, oh man, now there's no way we could sort of pass it off like he got her pregnant. So he sends Uriah back with a letter to Joab, the commanding officer of the Israeli army, and it basically says this: put Uriah at the very front line of the battle, and then give the charge to retreat, but just don't tell Uriah. And Uriah dies in battle, which is murder. David murdered Uriah by that action. Mission accomplished. And what's really sad is before Uriah is even cold, David marries Bathsheba, you know. But remember, Numbers 32, be sure your sin will find you out. Not God. God finds you out. He already knows long before you even did it. but your sin will catch up to you, and David's going to have to learn this. So Nathan the prophet shows up at his house and says, David, I got to talk to you. Sure, whatever. Don't talk to me. And Nathan, you know, there's a little family in Israel here. They've just got this one little lamb. The neighbors got flocks and herds and all kinds of wealth, but this one family, poor. They have one little lamb. Well, the rich guy had a dude over to his house for dinner. And instead of going from his own flock, he snuck over to the neighbors with the little sweet little lamb, slit its throat, and cooked it up and gave his guest lamb chops from the poor family. Now, you got to remember, David's a shepherd originally. He has a heart for the sheep. And so David hears this story. In fury, he rages and says, that man should surely die. And then Nathan says to David, you're that man. And David knew what he was talking about, that he took the wife of a poor little guy who's out fighting battles. And David says to Nathan the prophet, I have sinned against the Lord. He's not weeping. He's not sobbing. Was that real repentance? The answer is yes. And the reason we know is because Nathan says on the Lord's behalf, then your sin is forgiven. One thing you should know, though, when you think, oh, good, I'm so glad God forgives sin. He does, and he forgets our sin. But there is something on our side that you need to remember. There's often repercussions of our sin. David would live a brutal life from this point on. He'd end up losing the baby. They'd end up, you know, with a military coup from his son. Like, David will die kind of a miserable little old man, which is really sad. He should have died a glorious king of Israel. But his sin caught up to him. All that to say, you say, Brett, why are we here in Psalm 32? Well, here's why. Because David tells us what went on in his brain at that time. And you're going to recognize this, I bet, some of you. He starts out in Psalm 32, verse 1. Blessed, King James word for happy. Happy or blessed is he whose transgression is forgiven, whose sin is covered. And the idea, if you try to cover up your sins, it's going to be revealed. God's going to reveal it. Be sure your sin will find you out. But if you confess your sins to the Lord, you can be sure the Lord will cover your sins. And in the New Testament sense, it means cover and do away with completely, which is wonderful. So David's saying, man, you're going to be happy if your sins are forgiven and if your transgressions are covered. Blessed, verse 2, is the man whom the Lord imputeth. That's a fancy word for sort of counting against or counting for or against, the Lord imputeth not iniquity, and in whose spirit there is no guile. Again, King James word, guile is deceit, deception. So David's, now he moves from, you're happy if your sins are forgiven and covered. The second thing is you're happy also if the Lord doesn't hold your sin against you, imputing not iniquity, but also when you give up on trying to trick everybody and cover it up. The deceit that is often linked to sin. Are you a person who's covering up your sin, hoping nobody finds out about your deepest, darkest secret? Can I just tell you, you're going to recognize the misery that goes along with that in David's, because David tried to cover it up for a long time. He thought he got away with it. Man, I got Uriah killed as if he was in battle, and I married the wife, and nobody's the wiser. We're all good to go. Mission accomplished. But David's going to show here that even though he got away with it, it seemed he was miserable. Let's keep reading verse 3. He said, when I kept silence, that is, you know, covering it up, my bones waxed old through my roaring all the day long. That sounds miserable. He's basically saying, I covered it up, but I was miserable. My bones felt older. Like health issues is kind of what he's talking about. David's living in sin. If he would confess his sin and give it to the Lord would lift that, but it's taking a toll on his physical body. Is it possible that sin can actually affect you physically? Well, the Bible says yes. Physical atrophy or sickness can be some of the side effects of sin. I'll show you more of that in a second. But David said, man, my bones waxed old through my roaring all the day long when I was trying to stay silent. Verse 4, for day and night thy hand, speaking of the Lord, was heavy on me. My moisture is turned into the drought of summer. And then he says this interesting word, Selah. What does the word Selah mean? It means pause. Stop and think about what David just said. That's the poetic sort of tool. So we're supposed to say, what is he saying? Man, he said, blessed, happy is when your sins are forgiven and the Lord's dealt with it. But when you try to cover it up, you're going to be unhealthy. You're going to think you got away with it, but you're miserable. And the Lord's hand, but I thought the Lord was loving. Why would he put a heavy hand on poor David? Well, the heavy hand of the Lord is because he loves you. It'd be like if after church you take your family, you're headed out to your car, but your little three-year-old darts to the road out here and there's cars zinging by. And so one of the eighth creakers run at a really quick pace and barely reach your child right before the child's jumping in front of the car. And the car's whizzing and the child's coming. And they, with a heavy hand, grab the shoulder of your child and with great force jerk them away from the road, just missing your child by a hair. Would you say, "Hey, don't be so rough on my kid. Don't use a heavy hand." Now, if you're in New York, that probably would happen. People would say that. But here, as a parent, you'd be glad that your child was saved, even if it was a heavy hand that, you know, rescued and pulled out of the traffic. That's sort of the Lord. The Lord whom he loves, he what? Chastens. Hebrews tells us that. Which is, chastens is a fancy word for like spanks. There's a heavy hand. David said, "Oh, the hand of the Lord was heavy on me while I was trying to remain silent and not coming clean." And normally when I felt healthy and moisture in my body, he said, I'm dry. I'm going through a dry drought spiritually, soulically. Have you ever found yourself in spiritual dryness and you're wondering, "Oh, does God even exist? I don't even feel that I know God, or God's nowhere near." Like, you can sit there and say, "Well, what's wrong with God?" You might want to ask, is there sin that I've got unconfessed in my life that I've been covering up? It's no wonder that your sin has separated you from God, because that's what the Bible says is going to happen. Like David said, "Oh, search my heart, see if there be any wicked way in me." But, you know, here in Psalm 32, verse 5, he says, "I acknowledged my sin unto thee." This is the good part. Finally, he says, "I acknowledged my sin unto thee, and mine iniquity have I not hid. I said, I will confess my transgressions unto the Lord, and thou forgavest the iniquity of my sin." Selah. Again, pause and ponder. What are we supposed to pause and ponder? That David said, well, all you got to do is acknowledge your sin before God and confess your sin. And he, the Lord, is faithful here. He says, "Thou, the Lord, forgavest the iniquity of my sin." Stop and think about that. So David went through a season trying to cover it up, and he was miserable. And then finally, when he acknowledges his sin before God, what a beautiful thing. The Lord forgives him. And then David kind of goes into this sort of heady, beautiful worship in verse 6. He says in verse 6, "For this shall everyone that is godly pray unto thee in a time when thou mayest be found. Surely in the floods of great waters they shall not come nigh unto him. Thou, the Lord, thou art my hiding place. Thou shalt preserve me from trouble. Thou shalt compass me about with songs of deliverance." Selah. The Lord delivered David from the heavy hand and the drought and the just his aching bones. And the Lord says, "I've forgiven you." And so he goes with a spring in his step, with joy in his heart and a song of deliverance. He writes, this is what he's talking about. By the way, don't you love, the only time you see God in the Bible in a hurry, pictured as him being in a hurry, is to forgive sin. It's the only time. God's just sitting upon the throne. No urgency. No, he's got it all in control. But the only time you see, the greatest picture of that is, you know, God's pictured by the Father in the prodigal son story. You and I are like the prodigal. We go off in the pig slop and sin. But when we decide to repent and when we come back and acknowledge our sin to the Father, what do we see the Father do? He sees the son coming from afar off and he runs. The Father runs out and gives the guy a kiss and forgives him. Like, this is the God that we serve. That's a picture of God. He's in a hurry when it comes to forgiving sinners like you and like me. Now, this is one of the things I think that we don't fully appreciate, especially if you're an old timer Christian. "Oh yeah, yeah, Lord forgives my sins. That's really great. I'm really happy about that." But, oh, we got to peel back the calluses and say, "Give us sensitivity and restore unto me the joy of thy salvation." Like, we need that from time to time, and I hope to do that. Why should you be rejoicing at the forgiveness of sin? Back to our text here in Acts, because, you know, the ultimate thing here is through Jesus Christ, you have forgiveness of sin, and all of the things you've ever done, you'll be justified from all those things. This is because of Jesus and his forgiveness. And it comes from the work of the cross. The perfect one, Jesus, died on the cross for your sins, paid your penalty. It's not God just winking at you and saying, "Okay, I'm going to erase your sins. I'm just in a good mood today." No, God says, "I'm going to forgive your sins because my son Jesus died on the cross." So if you think about it, you and I should be deliriously joyful about the idea of forgiveness. But I think often we're not. Well, Brett, why should we be deliriously joyful? Well, let me give you four reasons. Number one, forgiveness offers peace of conscience. Like when David had the heavy hand and he felt the conviction of his own sin, that's not a fun place to live. And if you have unconfessed sin in your life, not only will you feel guilty, but Satan will be whispering in your ear. What is he called? The accuser, and he accuses you day and night. Now, I've been around churches for a long time. I've been around tens of thousands of Christians my whole life. One of the things I see is that Satan is really good at making people feel this guilty conscience. That's his specialty. And there's no better place to do that than with other Christians, the church. How does he do that? You come in and think, oh, look at all these Christians. They're all so goody-two-shoes. And then you think, I think they're all judgmental. I'm not going to go to this church because I think these people are judgmental. But what you're actually feeling is condemnation from Satan. You know you're a sinner, and you're coming in here and saying, oh, look at all these goody-two-shoes Christians, but you know there's unconfessed, undealt with sin in your life, and so you try to superimpose that on everybody else. That's what happens. That's just the human nature kind of thing. You probably know people like this. Hopefully you're not one of them. But it's funny when you're guilty, you go around and you kind of feel guilty all the time. And have you ever had a thing like on your car that you knew was illegal? Like, for example, your tags are expired and you're driving around with your tags expired and you're like feeling just kind of, and you think about it once in a while, oh man, I hope there's no police officers around here. And if you see a policeman, turn down another road, it's like, hopefully he doesn't see my tags are expired. Are you the Christian that walks around, I'm doing something wrong and I know I'm sinning and you got this sort of guilt thing, and man, Satan's going to use that till the cows come home. He's going to try to make you feel guilty. He's going to make you feel like you're being judged by other Christians and that everybody's snooty-tooty. But that's not what's happening. You need to be learning from David. You can have the peace of conscience. He said, oh, when I finally acknowledged my sin before God and, broke off the sin, then I had just this mourning that I had turned into dancing, one of the Psalms said. You're like, oh, what an amazing thing. So when you're a Christian walking around with unconfessed, undealt with sin, it's misery. You're even separated from God. We'll get to that in a second. It's one of the huge benefits of becoming a Christian is just to have the forgiveness of sin that God tells about over and over in his word. So forgiveness offers, number one, peace of conscience. But number two, forgiveness offers access to God. For if you have unconfessed, undealt with sin in your life, what does the Bible say? Isaiah chapter 59, verse 2. But your iniquities, that's another word for sin, have separated between you and your God, and your sins have hid his face from you that he will not hear. He won't even hear your prayers. So even as a Christian, I think if you're not careful, you can just have unconfessed sin. And it's like you saying, Lord, I really don't want you in my life. I want you to stay away. I'm going to do my sinful things. And man, we have this merciful, kind-hearted God. He says, if you want to do that, I guess you can. But man, be sure of this. Your sin's going to find you out. And the way of the transgressor is hard. We forget that part. And why is my life so hard? The Lord's saying, man, I want to be with you. I want to have a relationship with you. But your sin separates you from your God. Hebrews chapter 10, verse 17 says, and their sins and their iniquities will I remember no more. Now where remission of these is, when there's forgiveness of sin, there's no more offering for sin. In other words, there's no more need for bulls, rams, and goats like in the Old Testament. Having therefore, brethren, boldness to enter into the holiest. How do we enter into the presence of God? By the blood of Jesus, and by a new and living way which he hath consecrated for us through the veil, that is to say, his flesh. That's why when we take communion, when you break the bread and you eat the bread, it's sort of a reminder of that veil that covered the Holy of Holies, which was God's presence. But because Jesus died on the cross, he gave us access to the presence of God through the work of the cross and through his forgiving. So through his flesh, verse 21, having a high priest over the house of God, let us draw near with a true heart, not a heart full of guile. Remember that word? David was trying to draw near with sin, unconfessed. He was playing games with God. And so the Hebrew author here rightly says, when you draw near to the Lord, draw near with a true, open, repentant, confessing heart, having your heart sprinkled from an evil conscience and our bodies washed with pure water. This is how we have a restored relationship with God. If you're a big, huge sinner, which y'all are, and so am I, man, we need forgiveness of sin. And good news, if you confess our sins, he is faithful and just to forgive us our sins and cleanse us from all unrighteousness. And then we have access to the presence of God in such a beautiful way. That's what Hebrews chapter 10, verse 17 through 22 says. Even the idea of Jesus washing the disciples' feet, remember, it says, Peter said to him, thou shalt never wash my feet. But Jesus answered him, said, if I wash thee not, thou hast no part with me. Sin separates us from Christ. Sin separates us even from the Father. And so when you become a Christian, you're accepting the work of the cross and the forgiveness that comes from that. When you're a Christian and you sin and you, 1 John 1:9, confess your sins, he is faithful and just to forgive you and cleanse you from all unrighteousness. This is what we need desperately. So we have a need to confess, and then we get to have a clear conscience. So we have number one, forgiveness offers a peace of conscience. Forgiveness number two offers access to God. And then number three, forgiveness offers, this might seem like a no-brainer, but think about it for a second, no fear of hell. You and I should have the fear of hell. When I talk about hell, I have people say, Brett, are you trying to scare us? And I always say, absolutely yes, because hell is real. Read your Bibles. The Bible talks more about hell than it talks about heaven. And sadly, there's whole churches and denominations that won't even talk about hell because they think it's controversial. If you're not talking about what the Bible says about hell, you're dropping the ball. Jesus even talked about hell a lot. It's something that people should know about because guess what? Everybody's, that's the natural way gravity flows. Everybody goes to hell unless they repent of their sin and accept the work of Jesus. Then, man, well, that gives us the next point, the fourth point, forgiveness offers not only the taking away the possibility of hell, no fear of hell, but forgiveness of offers expectation of heaven. And I'm going to say absolute expectation because it's not based on you measuring up. It's not based on you being good enough. You going to heaven is based on his grace. You're saved by grace through faith, not of yourselves. It's a gift from God. Do you understand how huge that is? We can know that we're going to heaven by the grace of God if we repent of our sin and accept the work of the cross and are forgiven. It's not just a hope in heaven. It's that we know we can rely on heaven as an absolute expectation, which is so glorious. And because of God's grace and forgiveness of our sin, because of forgiveness, we have the absolute hope of heaven. What a great and glorious truth. If you've been a longtime Christian, can I just ask you, like, you know, the scriptures say, oh, Lord, restore unto me the joy of thy salvation. I think we all need to remember what a glory, just the simple word forgiveness. I hope you kind of have a refreshed, oh, I'm so thankful for that. You know, you can walk out of this building, no matter how bad you've been, no matter what you've done, and you can walk out knowing that I'm forgiven. And the Lord not only forgives me, but he justified me just as if I'd never sinned at all. There's nothing in the world that's as good as that. That's the best thing you'll ever know if you ever do know it. And the way you know it is you have to become a Christian. Even Christians, though, sometimes I think we start playing with sin and dabble with sin, and we're saved, we're forgiven positionally in Christ, but you're wondering why your life's miserable, why you're depressed, why you're feeling the heavy hand of the Lord like David on your soul. It's because there's unconfessed, undealt with sin. So man, the worst case scenario though is if you never felt the forgiveness of sin or known what it is, the mathematics of it, it's not even a feeling as much I would say as it's just the math of God. If you confess your sin and repent of your sin, like David, acknowledging your sin before God and saying, Lord, forgive me, God will forgive you. And it's the most glorious thing of all. If you're not a Christian, can I just say, please consider this because you may not even know what you're missing until you're really saved and forgiven.
7: 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Well, I have Pastor Brett here. You know, we've been looking in the book of Acts, which features a lot of the biblical model for the church. And I would imagine that there is at least one person that might be looking for a good church to attend where they live. Brett, what kind of church is important to look for?
6: Well, Kurt, I'm really glad you asked that question, and it's an important question. The first thing I'd say, if you're looking for a church, is that it actually teaches the Bible. And I'm a big fan of verse by verse, chapter by chapter. There's a lot of good churches that don't necessarily go verse by verse. But I would say make sure they open up the Bible, that they're actually walking through good sections of Scripture, not just tacking on a verse here or there. When you read the story of the early church in the book of Acts, in Acts 2:42, it says they continued steadfastly in the apostles' doctrine. And I think that should be the model that you look for, that the Word of God needs to be central. Apostles' doctrine is just the teaching of the Word. Second, I'd look for a church that keeps Jesus right at the center. It shouldn't be centered on a pastor or even the programs or the outreach. Those are all good things, the outreaches and stuff, but it really needs to be Jesus-centered, I think. And then also looking at the health of the church body. 1 Corinthians 13, Paul reminds us that even if we have the gifts of knowledge and word of prophecy, but if we don't have love, we've got nothing. So you want to see love in a church body. And then finally, I'd look for a church with a good, humble leadership that's accountable, servant-hearted, leaders who are teachable, but also who handle the word faithfully. And I think if you just pray and ask the Lord to lead you to that church and give you wisdom. Now, it's been said, if you find the perfect church, don't join it. You'll ruin it, you know? And that's true. So you won't find the perfect church, but I would say find, you know, generally those things and you'll be in good shape.
8: 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Thank you, Pastor Brett. 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
15: In 1783, the Revolutionary War was nearly over, but America's future remained uncertain. Officers in the Continental Army were angry. Congress had failed to provide promised pay, and some considered using the Army's power to force the government's hand. George Washington understood their frustration, but he also knew the liberty they had fought to win could be destroyed by the very army that secured it. Washington confronted his officers and urged them to choose honor, patience, and loyalty to the Republic over rebellion. He could have used their anger to increase his own power. Instead, he used his influence to restrain it. Power asks what it can take. Character asks what duty requires. Washington's lesson still stands. Freedom survives when leaders place principle above ambition and remain faithful to God, country, and the people they serve.
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17: Hey, I'm Brant, and her name is Sherry.
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18: 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And let me tell you, having people pray with you when you call in with your need, that is just
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2: This afternoon, expect a mix of sunshine and clouds with a chance of a couple of thunderstorms making an appearance. It'll feel humid with a high of 83. Tonight, there is a possibility of a thunderstorm in some areas during the evening. Otherwise, the night will be mostly cloudy and humid with a low of 70. I'm meteorologist Jason Caterina on AM 1160. 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
4: 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Due to ongoing uncertainty surrounding overseas travel conditions and future international travel considerations, the Italy Unfiltered Tour has been canceled. As a result, the Italy Unfiltered Dream Vacation Sweepstakes has also been canceled, and no prize will be awarded. We understand this may be disappointing and appreciate your interest and participation. 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The Italy Unfiltered Tour has been canceled. As a result, the Italy Unfiltered Dream Vacation Sweepstakes has also been canceled, and no prize will be awarded. 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
6: In 1783, the Revolutionary War was nearly over, but America's future remained uncertain. Officers in the Continental Army were angry. Congress had failed to provide promised pay, and some considered using the Army's power to force the government's hand. George Washington understood their frustration, but he also knew the liberty they had fought to win could be destroyed by the very army that secured it. Washington confronted his officers and urged them to choose honor, patience, and loyalty to the Republic over rebellion. He could have used their anger to increase his own power. Instead, he used his influence to restrain it. Power asks what it can take. Character asks what duty requires. Washington's lesson still stands. Freedom survives when leaders place principle above ambition and remain faithful to God, country, and the people they serve.
0: So great to have you with us this afternoon at AM 1160, Hope for Your Life. I'm Grace Mitchell, and don't forget, Focus on the Family with Jim Daly is coming up at 2:30. 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

0: History tells us about the rise and fall of many powerful evil leaders. So who's the ultimate evil leader? The one the Bible calls the abomination of desolation in the book of Daniel. How will we recognize him? That's our focus today on Truth for Life as Alistair Begg continues our study in Daniel chapter 11.
1: Verses 21 to 35 were focused on the historical character Antiochus Epiphanes. We also try to help one another by pointing us in the direction of secular history so that we could see that what is prophesied here is actually recorded in secular records as having taken place. But now that we come to verse 36, we face a question that runs through all of the commentators. And the question is, does verse

0: 36 and this king still refer to Antiochus Epiphanes, who has been the focus of our attention for the last 15 verses? And if it doesn't, does it refer to someone else? And if it refers to someone else, to whom does it then refer? I take it that what is being pointed out is that it is introducing us to another person, to another king, indeed to another period of time. Now again, you're sensible people, you must examine the scriptures on your own. But I'm going to take it that from 36 on, we're introduced to some period of time between the days of Antiochus Epiphanes and the end of history as we know it. All right? So all the way along, we're going all the way to verse 35, and the prophecy is concerned with all these different things. And I'm suggesting to you that, and there's disagreement over this, some say that verses 36 to 39 are still Antiochus. Some say that it is someone, it goes all over the place. But for me, I'm going to take it that what we have here is an indication of the very Antichrist who is the picture at the end of the age. Now, I say that because it is consistent with the way in which in verse 31 you have that phrase, that famous phrase, and they shall set up the abomination that makes desolate. This notion from 36 on is consistent with the way in which Jesus makes use of verse 31 from Daniel chapter 11 when he's speaking to his followers recorded in Mark 13 and in Matthew 24. This is Jesus in Matthew 24. So when you see the abomination of desolation spoken of by the prophet Daniel standing in the holy place, let the reader understand. And it's almost as if he recognizes that Daniel himself, who was the writer, didn't fully understand. So I'm suggesting to you that what we're going to take for the time being as the frame of reference is in keeping with what Jesus was saying himself. So I take it that verse 36, this king is not Antiochus. If it isn't, then who is it? Well, if you've done any of this kind of study in the past, you know that historically he has been identified as all kinds of people and things. So, for example, Calvin believed that this king was emblematic of the Roman Empire, not simply an individual, but an entity. Others throughout history have said that this fits Muhammad. That's what they said, because the animosity and the vitriol leveled against the people of God was embodied in that kind of way. And of course, the reformers, Calvin, Luther, and the rest of them, said that it looked very, very, very much like the papacy as they looked at what was going on. Now, all of these things are part and parcel of people's attempts at saying, well, what do we have here in verses 36 to 39? If what we have is the embodiment, if you like, of evil opposition to God personified, then it's no surprise that various figures throughout history should have been viewed as fitting the description. So the prototype, if you like, as we said this morning in Antiochus Epiphanes, has then been re-represented throughout history. But eventually, it forms up in an individual. Here we have, says Alec Mattia, the eschatological personage of whom even Antiochus is but a pale reflection. Here we have the ultimate rebel, the Antichrist, the man of sin. And what is then described in the verses that follow tie in with that designation. Now, we're not going to work our way through it painstakingly, but just notice what we're told of this king. First of all, he will do as he wills. He will do as he pleases. In other words, complete autonomy, complete self-absorption. Now, this picture is not new to us because we've seen, if you like, charcoal sketches of this kind of thing as we've gone through Daniel already. All of these things, if you like, pointing forward to this final picture. He will exalt himself. He will magnify himself above every god. Now, this is one of the reasons I don't think it's Antiochus, because Antiochus, as much as he had a fat head and put his picture on his coinage, nevertheless, he still worshipped Zeus. And he was concerned that others in his kingdom did the same thing. This character has no concern for any other god himself. He is, if you like, God. And he will speak astonishing things against the God of gods. But you will notice that he will only prosper until the indignation or the wrath is accomplished, for what is decreed shall be done. And that, again, as we saw this morning, is just one of these little hints in the text to remind the reader that God is sovereign over these things. The lie, if you like, and the pursuit of the lie, it takes on monstrous dimensions. What is the lie? Well, it's the lie of the devil in Genesis 3. Now, the only reason that God has told you this about this tree is because he knows that you will be like God. You don't have to listen to him. And the great appeal of that is an appeal which runs throughout all of history. And each of us has a temptation to megalomania to our own degree and in our own little context. And here, in this moment of great animosity, this character is revealed. He shall pay no attention to the gods of his fathers or to the one beloved by women. In other words, he's the greatest. He combines blasphemy with inhumanity. And they are revealed in this horrible figure. It's no surprise, is it, that this kind of notion that has run throughout Daniel has been described in beastly-like activity. The individual has often been described as a beast, whatever that beast might be. And here, in the blasphemy of the person and in the inhumanity of the person, and in the magnifying of himself, you find these things. Then we're told that he will honor the god of fortresses instead of these. In other words, power and might and control are his great deifying feature. Warfare and political favors combine in order to draw people around himself. And he will then deal in this realm. And those who are prepared to acknowledge him, verse 39, he will load up with honor. It made me think of certain political figures in the 20th century whom everybody described as very, very nice, if you ever met them. Tremendously nice, very nice. Never met anybody who didn't like him, didn't meet anybody, even if they were politically opposed to them. It's amazing, the power of flattery. It's amazing. And this evil empire is not simply identified by an animosity that comes at you with all of the intentions of aggravation, but actually may be sustained and developed, making rulers over many and divvying up the prizes for a price that he will charge. Then we come to verse 40, and at the time of the end. Now, this phrase, again, as you go back through your text, you will find it. I take it that it refers to the last period before the end of time, at the time of the end. The last period before the end of time, before the end of history as we know it. I find that a very difficult thing to get my head around. I find it a perplexing notion, the idea that there will be an end to history as we know it, that it will come to an end. Because you don't think of things really coming to an end. You think of your life eventually coming to an end. But history itself as we know it being wrapped up. That God will eventually intervene as he's done before and will bring everything to a complete denouement. Now, this is where it gets really, really hard for me, and I'll just tell you this and then illustrate it for you. At the time of the end, the king of the south shall attack him, but the king of the north shall rush upon him like a whirlwind. What is this? And with chariots and horsemen and with many ships. Well, if we're going to read this literalistically, right? literalistically, not just literally, but literalistically, then we have to face the fact that chariots and horsemen and ships will be the weapons of conflict in the last days, right? So that although we now are dealing in weapons of mass destruction, although the idea of the end of the age is conceived of, and understandably so, in our minds, in terms of our contemporary grasp of the world, if we take this passage literalistically, then we have to conclude that in these final battles at the end of the age, it's actually going to involve horses and chariots and ships. Now, you're sensible people. Figure it out for yourselves. I don't think it's likely. It might be. Because you see, and here I'm going to quote my big brother, this fails, such an interpretation fails to see that prophetic visions view the future in terms of the contemporary. So for example, if 30 years ago we talked about how it was going to be, and people would communicate with one another, and we would say, and they're going to send these amazing faxes to one another, and there will be faxes, and if you go back another 85 or 90 years, and there will be telephones and so on, and then we wrote about that into the future, the people who are now living in our age, you said, faxes, what's a fax? Right? And telephones, where you put money in. But that would be the only way that you would write, you would convey the future in contemporary terms. And presumably that's what's happening here. And so that understanding requires the recognition of symbolism. And as soon as anybody mentions symbolism, somebody gets really upset. Because it sounds like, oh, symbolism, that means you're not taking it literally. No, I would be taking it literally, but not literalistically, if in point of fact, this is representative of that which was conceived in that time. Because even among the people who favor a generally literal interpretation of this passage, it's not uncommon for the kingdom of the north to be interpreted as one of today's superpowers. Okay, so someone will say, and the kingdom of the north is, and then depending on who the flavor of the month is, they say, and this is, they're coming from the north, and there was someone on the east, and that was the Soviet Union, but they got disbanded, so we've moved it now to the north, to North Korea, and you hear them on the television all the time. And if you're sitting listening to, you know, where did that come from? And actually, I think it came from a fertile imagination. It's not difficult to do. And so the kingdom of the north is then interpreted as a superpower, and that kind of interpretation then has tanks instead of chariots. Well, you say you're doing the same thing here. No, I'm not saying it's anything. I'm just saying this, that such an interpretation, like superpowers and tanks, already assumes that the language is understood symbolically and not literally. Otherwise, how do you get to a superpower from the king of the north? How do you get to a tank out of a chariot? Because you've actually said what I'm suggesting is the case. Now, this is where it gets really tough, if you didn't think it was tough before. And this is where you're going to have to be really patient with me and with everybody else that you don't like and with whom you disagree over these things. Because what then follows here is just completely bewildering. Because you have these earthly powers jockeying for position. Opposition to this individual only exacerbates this dark, furious character who's to destroy and to devote to destruction. And the battle is pictured once again in terms of ancient geography. How else are we going to understand this? I suppose absolutely for what it says. And tens of thousands shall fall, and they will be delivered out of his hand, and Edom and Moab and the main part of the Ammonites. Okay. Now who were Edom, Moab, and the Ammonites? They were enemies of Israel. All right? The glorious land at this point was Palestine. after Christ's coming, the national and geographical boundaries of the kingdom were exploded because Jesus was sending his followers out into all the world to make disciples of all nations so that the company that would be put together, that would be assembled, that would be opposed by the Antichrist would be the church. And where would the church be? Not somewhere in near Egypt. The church would be in the entire world, all over the place. And the focus of the Antichrist's perspective would be on the people of God. Therefore, when we study this, we have to do something with it. Edom, Moab, and Ammon were enemies of Israel. That, I take it, is why he would not be opposing them. Because if you update it to what I'm saying, the Antichrist is not going to attack those who are attacking the church. Those who are attacking the church, those who are the enemies of the people of God, will be the allies of the Antichrist. Now, verses 42 and 43 tell us that almost nothing is able to stop him as he moves ahead. He shall stretch out his hand against the countries. The land of Egypt shall not escape. He'll become a ruler of the treasures and so on. And the Libyans and the Cushites shall follow in his train. Now, loved ones, I'm well aware of the fact that it is more than possible to take this as is. And you, again, I say to you, must deal with it as you choose. But you must notice that the big issue that is conveyed to us is that at the end of the day, when he pitches himself in the context of animosity to the people of God, all of a sudden, unexpectedly, but definitely, he will come to his end, and there will be none to help him. So, to the extent that we stand far enough back from it to say, okay, well, we can disagree over Edom, and we can disagree over chariots, and so on, but what can we not disagree on? We cannot disagree on the fact that the animosity, the vitriolic hatred against the people of God will reach a final cataclysmic reality before the end of time, before the resurrection of the people of God, before Jesus wraps things up. And that, again, we have anticipated as we've gone through the book. In chapter 7, remember, the court will sit in judgment, and his dominion will be taken away to be consumed and destroyed to the end. And the kingdom and the dominion and the greatness of the kingdoms under the whole heaven shall be given to the people of the saints of the Most High. In other words, we can be absolutely confident that the Antichrist will end, not with a bang, but with a whimper. They won't go out with a bang. Eventually, he will be completely neutralized. Why? Because God is God. Because Christ is King. Because he's working everything out according to the eternal counsel of his will. And when we find ourselves immersed in the details, which is fun to do, and staying up late at night arguing the pros and cons of different interpretations, which is also quite fun to do, we have to make sure that we don't miss the wood for the trees or the trees for the wood. That Daniel was not writing this so that a group of people on the east side of Cleveland could get involved in these really esoteric discussions with one another about the intricate details of the end of Daniel 11. He was writing it in order that the people in his day who were being hammered, who were being devastated, who were tempted to believe that the whole thing had gone south on them and that there was no future for them. He was writing to them in order that they might be assured that this God, who by his purposes had brought them into the extremity of their exile, and who by his goodness had brought them out into the opportunity of rebuilding, was the same God who was going to bring to fruition the promises that he had made, and finally in the one who was to come. And when that one came, he was then opposed. He was then crucified. He was then buried. But God raised him up. The Spirit was poured out on the church. The church sets out to do what it's to do. And what happens? Immediately persecution. Immediately hatred. Immediately the church is opposed. Stephen is stoned. What's happening? It's all Genesis 3. It's all the continued struggle between that which God has ordained and that which is in opposition to him. And at the most fundamental and basic level, it is the struggle in each of our hearts. Because by nature, we want to be our own God. We want to have absolute autonomy. We want to be able to decide what we're going to do, with whom we're going to do it, when we're going to do it, and we don't want anybody, no God, telling us anything at all, and certainly not from that book, the Bible. So the spirit of the Antichrist is endemic in the heart of man. That which has been charcoal sketched throughout the book reaches this full, horrible technicolor portrait in the person of the one who is to come. But again, I go back to my favorite hymn for the evening, which we're not going to sing. So be it, Lord. So be it, Lord. Thy throne shall never, like earth's proud empires, pass away. Your kingdom stands and grows forever, till all your children own its sway. And it's for that reason that we do what Jesus said to do. We're not here to revere his memory. We're here to celebrate his presence. We're here to affirm his resurrection. And we desperately need God to enable us to live out what it means to hold to these things with confidence, with conviction, and yet with a genuine sense of compassion, so that others might come to love Jesus too.
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5: Planned Parenthood has spent years trying to distance itself from its founder, Margaret Sanger, but history can't simply be rewritten. In a recent interview, Planned Parenthood president Alexis McGill Johnson discussed Sanger's legacy with a black influencer. Throughout the interview, she attempted to minimize Sanger's embrace of eugenics and even said that her intentions were good. She failed to address the many credible allegations that Planned Parenthood continues to target minority communities. From beginning to end, the abortion industry is saturated with evil. When their entire business model revolves around killing innocent children, we shouldn't be surprised to learn that they've engaged in other awful behavior.
4: Join our Life Defenders team today. 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That's Life Defender to 41444.
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9: If Jesus is who you all think he is, are you really telling me that the only people who noticed this are four writers in the first century? I mean, wouldn't you expect that if he's the rock you think he is, when you throw him into the pond, there'd be some ripples, wouldn't there?
10: That's Detective J. Warner Wallace asking a pretty penetrating question or two about our faith and why we believe what we believe. He's back with us today on Focus on the Family with Jim Daly, and I'm John Fuller.
8: John, we had a great conversation with Jim J. Warner Wallace, who had some fascinating perspectives about Christianity and why beliefs matter. As he shared last time, Jim was a sarcastic skeptic who had no interest in the Bible or God or faith. I love talking to people like that who did come to faith, because it's so, the foundation is so rock bottom hard, you know. They've gone through it. They denied it, and then they were convinced. Mm-hmm. Always fascinating people to talk to, and if you missed it last time, get the download or come to the website and make sure you hear it, because I thought it was full of interesting insights. Mm-hmm. Yeah, he also described a unique investigative methodology as a homicide detective, really concentrating on cold cases where there was no body. Think of the difficulty in prosecuting that kind of crime. And he's applied those concepts that he learned in that field to the existence of Christ, something he called fuse and fallout, which are the events that lead up to the catastrophic bomb, the ordeal that occurs, and then all the fallout that is around it. Again, very interesting concept. Mm-hmm. When you look at a guy from the first century and say, we're still talking about him today. Yeah. That's a pretty big fallout, right? Mm-hmm. That we still talk about Jesus and his meaning to history. Jim applies that methodology to Jesus's life, and man, I would just say get a copy.
10: Yeah, I'd agree, and as always, we have more information about that resource and our guest at our website.
8: Jim, welcome back.
9: Thanks for having me. I appreciate it.
8: It was so good. I just love this area, because there's so many good thoughts that you can give to a non-believer to just make them think. That was what I expressed last time, you know, when I was in college, and I came to this conclusion, I better read the Word of God. I mean, reading these business books, I'm preparing myself vocationally. But this is the most important book to read.
9: Yeah, and I constantly will encounter people, and this is the skeptic in me, right? So I didn't have any Christians in my life growing up. That if you asked, and I still see this, if you ask people, why are you a Christian? The most popular answer I get is, I was raised in the church. Mm-hmm. Somebody, my parents were believers. Somebody raised me. That is the number one answer you'll get. The second most popular answer is, well, I've had an experience that demonstrated for me that Christianity was true. A prayer was answered. I had a certain experience after reading scripture. Yet we believe as Christians that those other experiences do not actually point to the truth. Huh. So what I want to say is, look, we happen to have a worldview that's grounded in an historical event. It's not grounded in the wisdom teaching of a prophet or the wisdom statements of an ancient sage. It's, of course, Jesus makes these statements, but it's grounded in the resurrection. If that didn't occur, none of this is true.
8: Right.
9: And that means we can test this in a way that other religious worldviews cannot test their claims. This is grounded in history. We ought to be able to say, yes, I was raised in the church, perhaps, or I've had an experience that demonstrates the truth, but I was able to test that experience against what I can examine and know is true evidentially. Because we're in the one place where we could do that. And by the way, I've got grown kids. And one of my sons will tell you that there was a season in which he was kind of wandering. But because he knew and had been raised this way, that he knew it was evidentially true, there's only so far you're going to go.
8: Correct.
9: It's kind of that rubber band theology, right? If you go too far with the rubber band and let go, it snaps, it hurts a little bit. If you go even further, it hurts even more. So if you can help your kids not stray too far, right, because they know it's true and you can only do so much with what's true, well, that's where I think we can make a difference
8: well,
9: for our own kids.
8: I love that very point. It's evidence-based. It's history. There's records both in the scripture, outside of the scripture, who Jesus was.
9: That's right.
8: And that kind of pulls us back. We have new viewers, new listeners today, Jim. So I want to recap a little bit on this idea of fuse and fallout. Mm-hmm. It's such a powerful concept. And for most of us who do not work as detectives, it's helpful to hear how you apply what you learned in your vocation as a homicide detective to the truth claims of Christ. So give us that refresher on fuse and fallout.
9: Sure. If we've got a case where we've got no evidence in the crime scene, we have to make the case a different way. And I typically will tell jurors that we've got every case occurs in a timeline. There's a time before the crime and a time after the crime. And on the day of the crime, if it was a murder, instead of she just ran off, let's say, or she just vanished and she's out there somewhere living her life, well, then that was an explosive day. And that bomb was preceded by a fuse of tension that was rising until something happens bad. And then after that bomb explodes, you've got fallout and shrapnel all over the blast radius. Well, look, if you didn't have any information from the New Testament, if every New Testament, imagine this thought experiment where every New Testament had been successfully destroyed by some evil future regime. So I don't have a single manuscript or a single Bible. They're all been destroyed. It turns out from just the fuse and fallout of history, you can reconstruct in its entirety the story of Jesus. You could be saved with the information you would just get from the fuse and fallout, so that even if every New Testament had been destroyed, this is the kind of impact that Jesus has. There's a reason why we call this the first century, even though,
8: guess what?
9: It's not the first century, okay?
8: Right.
9: There was a bunch of centuries before the first century, but we keep on calling it the first century because something explosive happened. And that, what that explosive thing is, if I didn't know anything from Scripture, I could reconstruct what that was just from the fuse and fallout of history.
8: Hmm. So in that fallout section, because we covered a lot of the fuse last time, so in the fallout of the investigation, where can we see how Jesus transformed our world in those remarkable ways? What's the evidence?
9: So I'm looking at two things. Number one is that, does he have outsized impact? Impact that makes sense only if he is who he said he was. In other words, he's either a fiction, or he's a regular old sage in the first century, or he is the God of the universe stepping back into his creation. So the question is, am I going to see the kind of impact that makes sense of number three? The only can be explained if he is God stepping into his creation. So that's what I wanted to know. So impact was number one. But number two is his impact so dramatic and so unique that his story can be reconstructed from the impact? And I'm looking at those areas that were important to me as an atheist. Those are literature, art, music, education, and science. Those are the things
8: unbelievable
9: that I thought were the most important as an atheist. Now, there's a sixth category, which is world religions. Every other theistic worldview. It turns out Jesus has had so much impact on literature, art, music, education, science, and world religions that his story can be reconstructed from those aspects of our culture, even if every New Testament was destroyed. Mm-hmm. And that makes no sense at all, unless, of course, he is who he said he was.
8: Yeah. What about the skeptic that might say those were all manipulated things from an emerging European perspective?
9: Okay, you know, so that's a great question.
8: You know, and that this was all forced on humanity by these people that were trying to shape and manipulate people.
9: Yeah, I was that skeptic. That would have been my claim. So, for example, one of these claims is made about, you know, the oversized impact of Christians, the Christian worldview in the sciences. People don't really understand that. But it turns out that the scientific revolution was dominantly Christian, and it's happening in Europe under Christendom.
8: And now, let me just add, because I'd like your response to this, that the basis there was they believed in God, and therefore they could know the universe that God has created. That was kind of their premise.
9: Well, yeah, I think there's seven igniters there. That's kind of another story. But yeah, part of it was that, number one, they believed in a singular, orderly, rational God that is distinct from his creation. If you're in a pantheon of disorderly, debaucherous gods that are constantly stealing your spouse and doing all kinds of drunken debauchery, why would you expect that the created order would be reasonable and rational? But we believe in an orderly, rational God that's not actually in creation as part of it, but is distinct from the creation he creates. The point is, on planet Earth, Europe is a small part of it. There were many more people who weren't living in Europe than were.
8: Huh.
9: On planet Earth, there were many more people who were not Christians than were. Why don't the sciences catalyze and take off in Asia or in North Africa or in India or other places where cultures had impact? It happens under Christendom in Europe because the Christian worldview acts as a catalyst for what was originally called natural philosophy and then became called science. And this is what you see. As a matter of fact, I traced all of this. If you look at the scientists who founded their disciplines, these are called the science fathers, you know, the father of modern astronomy, the father of modern, the father of quantum mechanics, whatever it may be. More fathers of scientific disciplines are Christ followers than all other groups combined.
8: Huh.
9: As a matter of fact, if you just look at the science fathers who also wrote about Jesus, you know, the church fathers wrote about Jesus. You can reconstruct the story of Jesus from just the church fathers, but it turns out you can reconstruct more of the story of Jesus from the science fathers than you can from the church fathers.
8: Hmm.
9: And I think people just don't realize that it's not just that he had huge impact, is that his story can be reconstructed from the history of science.
8: Yeah. Right. I mean, again, the book is chock full of these observations, which is why people need to get a copy. Mm-hmm. Let me ask you this. You mentioned your father was a policeman and you went into the arts and into architecture. How did those disciplines help you as you kind of swerved back into follow up behind your dad as a detective?
9: Well, I can tell you the first several years working in law enforcement, when I was in the arts, you know, Susie and I were together probably about 10 years. And I remember working in a firm in Santa Monica and just telling Susie, you know, I don't see us here. I don't see any other couples who are having families that are, you know, I had very conservative views about marriage and family even before I was a Christian. And I just didn't see anyone like us there.
8: Huh.
9: So my dad, you know, this is a noble profession, it's a calling, and before I even knew what a calling was, so I followed him into law enforcement. I was 27, and I can tell you that for a long time I struggled. I felt like I needed a creative outlet. I had no creative outlet. You know, I started a police band of officers playing bands. We played music for a while, and then eventually, you know, because I was involved in architecture, I was constantly getting asked to draw the murder scenes before I was even assigned to homicide.
8: Oh, interesting.
9: So eventually, when I got to do jury trials, I started to help the DA visualize this for jurors, which is why this fuse and fallout, that's a visual model we'll put on the screen.
8: Yeah.
9: For jurors to see how this works. That has always colored the way I look at these investigations. So here, yeah, I wanted to look at the arts because it turns out that from the arts alone, every episode of the Gospels has been painted by an ancient, or sculpted, or etched, or drawn by an ancient, so that the story of Jesus can be completely reconstructed from just the most ancient forms of art.
8: Yeah.
9: So you'd have to destroy more than the New Testament to get rid of the story of Jesus. You'd have to destroy many, many buildings and surfaces in which that image has been imaged. Jesus is the most imaged character in all historical figures. And the reason why I think that is so, if you look at him, he changes based on culture. If you're Chinese, you're drawing Jesus as Chinese, probably. You're probably using a artistic language that is local to your nation, to your region. So if you look at, say, Buddha, as he's imaged in China compared to India, compared to South America, he's imaged pretty much the same.
8: Huh.
9: But if you look at Jesus and how he's imaged in those three locations,
8: he
9: looks radically different because he looks like the people group who sees him as their personal savior.
8: Fascinating.
9: And so that's why I think he inspires so many artists.
8: You know, that fallout effect too, and you mentioned this and you're touching on it, all the arts, but also architecture. I mean,
9: oh, absolutely.
8: You touched on that with
9: yeah.
8: the churches and what
9: well,
8: has been built.
9: Well, you knew I was going to have to do that given
8: yeah,
9: I had architectural background. So yeah, what
8: but
9: happens,
8: talk about that. I mean,
9: well,
8: again, that fallout perspective. If Jesus never existed or he was a
9: right.
8: myth, man, you'd have to, the ripple effect that you mentioned at the top
9: yeah.
8: of the show.
9: Well, you think about this. The arts needed a studio in which to develop, and many Christians were artistically inspired. But if you think about how we first met in the adobe, or not adobe, but mud kind of constructed small residential homes in the Middle East, think about that. That was a dark, cool, it was cooler because, you know, it was a hot environment, but they were dark, small environments. So we had a desire as a group to reflect the nature of Jesus, who's not described as the dark,
8: right.
9: he's described as the light.
8: Yeah.
9: We also had a desire to think about our salvation and the heavenly aspirations we have as a people group. And it turns out those two aspirations, to reflect the light of Jesus and the heavenly aspirations of the gospel, impacted the way we started to change our environments. And if you look at, say, for example, St. Peter's and Michelangelo's great dome there, you'll see that the engineering feat to create some of these spaces is pretty remarkable.
8: Yeah.
9: But then we also needed to kind of make those walls lighter to allow light in. So the kind of Gothic movement in which the structure of churches is forced outward to allow for glass walls to come on the inside membrane, well, that ends up creating spaces that are ridiculously beautiful. But what is the effort here? What's driving it is not just, hey, we want cool buildings. What's driving it is that we want to reflect the space that reflects the light, Jesus as the light, and our heavenly aspiration. It's about the Savior and salvation that drives the shaping of these spaces. And that drives an entire movement in architecture, and it continues to do that.
0: Huh.
9: But again, what is interesting, of all the historical figures, who else has inspired more movements in the arts, literature, music, education, and science than Jesus? If you think there's somebody else out there who's not only had the impact of inspiration, but also whose story can be reconstructed from this inspiration, tell me who that is.
10: Yeah, the worldwide impact of Jesus is outsized, and you can learn more about what our guest is talking about today in his book, Person of Interest. The author is J. Warner Wallace, and you can find this book at our website. That's focusonthefamily.com/broadcast, or give us a call, 800, the letter A and the word family.
8: Jim, just to further that discussion on music, let's make sure we catch that, because music is really interesting to me. Of course, Bach talked about the beauty, the orderliness of it, how it reflects God. I've heard others talk about it's a distinct attribute of human beings, that this is the creative source. This is what gives evidence that we're made in the image of God, that we're able to create music and enjoy music. Mm-hmm. It's a really interesting concept. Speak to Jesus's impact on music a little deeper.
9: Yeah, and think about it. That's a good point, because we sing about the things we care about most deeply. We sing about what we worship.
8: And it moves people.
9: It does. And it turns out from the very beginning, the Christian worldview has been a singing worldview. I mean, Jesus sings a hymn at the Last Supper, right? That hymn is often thought to be one of the Psalms of David. We've been singing the Psalms of David for thousands of years, okay? As a matter of fact, if all you had was the music sung in hymn form of the first 300 years of the Common Era, you could reconstruct the entire story of Jesus from just the songs we sing about him. Mm-hmm. You have to destroy more than the New Testament, but also the history of early music in the Common Era. Now, what's interesting about that is that we think about where else in the world is there a worldview that puts singers on a stage every week singing in front of a live audience. That's called the church.
8: Right.
9: And we do this all the time. And so we have advanced the cause of music. So, you know, think about, we have the words of the hymns and the words of the psalms, but wouldn't you like to know what the chords they were playing were? Mm-hmm. Wouldn't that to hear what the melody was? Well, it turns out the reason why you can hear a melody today is because a Christian invented musical notation. There was no musical notation, harmonies. We invented these things, major scales, minor scales. Most of the instruments you're playing today were created for the purpose of advancing music in the church. And so we contributed not just to some great music, but also to the history of music making in a way that is really unparalleled. And this is because Christians wanted to sing. As a matter of fact, I did a search of all of the pop music. We have an entire Christian music industry, of course.
8: Oh, yeah.
9: But aside from the Christian music industry, there's the pop industry, the secular music industry. So I did a search of all the Rolling Stone database, the IMDb, the Billboard magazine. Like, who are the top 100 artists in the last 150 years? Well, it turns out there's lists of these things. So I just took the entire list. I put them together. It's about 160 artists, I would say 150, 160 artists. And I wrote about this in the book. Well, I looked at their personal catalog. All but two of these secular artists have sung about Jesus of Nazareth. All but two. Now, the thing about that this cannot be said of any other person who claimed deity or any other religious leader or any other historical figure. No one has sung about anyone as much as they've sung about Jesus in the oddest, strangest places. Frank Zappa's got a song, I think, called Jesus Thinks You're a Jerk. I think it's kind of a funny name. It's not a positive song. It's a negative song. I mean, but the point is that
8: it's a
9: Jesus,
8: reference.
9: Yeah, he's going to either infuriate you, inspire you, move you in some way, positively or negatively. You cannot get away from the influence of Jesus on music. And so it's not just that. So I would say this, whatever you're listening to, if it's pop music, if it's country music, if it's hip hop, whatever it is, it's built on certain structural forms that are utterly dependent on Christians to invent them over the years, so that today you have those structural forms in place so you can listen to the kind of music you like. Well, that's because Christians probably invented it.
8: Yeah. And Jim, when we look at all the great people in human history, kings, queens, conquerors, explorers, inventors, philosophers, you know, and everybody else, what is your conclusion about their impact on the world compared to the impact that Jesus had?
9: Well, that's what's so remarkable about Jesus of Nazareth. It's really hard to explain because you know we're calling this the first century. And why are we calling it the first century? Well, I just challenge you to look at every significant figure in history who lived in the first century and go from as far east as you can to as far west.
8: It's hard to go beyond a couple.
9: Yeah. Honestly, I made a list. I put them in the book because I think most of you will look at it and go, I don't know any of these people because right. They had no impact on history the way that this guy, this sage, from this small part of the Roman Empire, this guy who really had, think about it.
8: 3 years.
9: He lives in a small, he's born in a nowhere town, raised in another nowhere town, only moves about 200 miles from start to finish. He only has 3 years to accomplish his mission. The people who are religious reject, the people who are powerful are hunting him. People say they love him, end up denying or betraying him in some way. He's got no real established family of merit, no education you can think of that would really cause this. No kids to extend his legacy, no wife, no, doesn't write a book. Never leads a nation, never rules an army. This is the guy who then eventually is falsely accused, brutally mocked, humiliated, executed, and they have to borrow a grave to bury him. Okay, this is the guy?
8: Right. Is that the story you would write of a great conqueror?
9: You would
8: great
9: not.
8: King?
9: This is so upside down in right. terms of what your expectations would be for someone like this. That if you take all of the leaders, and I just get beyond the first century, look at every historic, powerful leader in history. Ask yourself, who has impacted literature, art, music, education, science, and world religion so deeply that his story can be reconstructed from those aspects of human culture? I'll wait, because you're not going to find anyone. It's yeah. Jesus of Nazareth. Hmm. That, to me, is remarkably unexpected. But that's what would be true if he is who he said he was.
8: Yeah. And, Jim, I mean, we're coming in, maybe only a couple of questions left, and one I really wanted to cover, especially for the person who's watching or listening that may be where you were at when you were 35, hard-charging, criminal, you know, investigator, all that. What was the tipping point? I mean, what opened your eyes to spiritual things versus the facts and nothing but the facts?
9: I always get asked that question, but see, here's what I do. In my cases, I'm working cumulative circumstantial cases. Now, that doesn't mean it's bad evidence. Circumstantial evidence is anything other than an eyewitness is called indirect evidence, circumstantial evidence. So even DNA is circumstantial. Fingerprints are circumstantial evidence. So I'm looking at cumulative cases. In other words, 80 things point to this guy.
8: Yeah.
9: It's this the weight. It's death by 1,000 paper cuts, right? It is really that one thing doesn't seem like much, but when you have 80 things pointing to this. So I get to a point examining what's in the New Testament and then all of this impact outside the New Testament where I finally said, okay, I trust that the New Testament is telling me something true about Jesus, but that does not make you a Christian. I mean, the devils believe something is true about Jesus, but you know, the demons believe this, but it doesn't mean they're Christ followers.
8: Correct.
9: So I always say it this way. That took me about 9 months, and there was no aha tipping point moment there, but I did get to the point where I told Susie, I said, I think this is telling me something true about Jesus, but I don't understand why God would have to die this way and come this way. Do you get that? And she's like, I don't get it either. So, okay, so here we are. We've already now vetted the New Testament. And I was examining it to see what it said about Jesus. What changed for me was when I started to read the New Testament to see what it said about me.
8: Huh.
9: That's when you start to have the aha moments.
8: Right.
9: Because it's reading through Romans. It's reading through 1 Corinthians. It's either the spiritual man or the natural man, right? That no one has ever, you know, he chases God. We all reject God. This is really when I realized that Paul was talking about me. That's when you start having aha moments. So if you will read, look, at some point I realized that person he's describing who's in need of a savior, that describes me.
8: Yeah.
9: But because I'd already done the homework to know there was a savior, I was able to connect that dot pretty easily.
8: Yeah.
9: So what I would say is this, and I wrote about this years ago. I used to work homicides, and I also worked officer-involved shootings. And I had an officer-involved shooting one night where we come out and we interview the officer who got involved in the shooting. He stops a car for a drunk driving. He gets the drunk driver out. And the drunk driver actually ends up wanting to kill the officer because he's on parole and he does not want the officer to discover he's got a gun in his waistband. So as he gets this guy out of the car, the guy turns on the officer and he's pointing the gun at the officer. He made a decision that night. He would rather kill the officer than go to jail.
8: Right.
9: The officer survived it and I'm interviewing him and he tells me that at that moment, he knew, what am I going to do? I mean, it was a millisecond. I could jump, I could try to, he just said, you know what? I knew I was wearing my bulletproof vest and I had seen that vest stop bullets in the range because we shoot at them. And so I knew that it was going to hurt, but if I could just tense up my muscles, I could take the first couple of rounds and get my gun out and return fire. So he stood there calmly and eventually survived the shooting.
11: Right.
9: Now, I want you to think about that for a second. That's pretty harrowing, okay? Pretty courageous. But the reason why he was able to stand calmly in a difficult situation was because he already knew evidentially that that vest could stop the bullets. And if you know something is true evidentially, when you're in a tough spot, you will end up defaulting like muscle memory to what you know is evidentially true. And so I want my kids, as I raise them, I hope that they know that this is evidentially true. And you're going to have a tragedy. You're going to have a tough time. And you're going to be tempted to say, where's God in this? But if you know that this worldview can stop bullets, you will stand in the gunfight. And so I think we have to help our kids to understand that this is not just my wishful thinking or one of many options that will make your life better. Yeah. No, this is actually true, and it will stop bullets.
8: Yeah, and I think that's one of the reasons I was so excited to talk to you. And again, it paralleled my experience in my 20s, just getting the head knowledge and the confidence that this was real. And then all the evidence that you've outlined. That I didn't have at the time. I wish I had your book. But, you know, it helps open your heart to the reality of God. And that combination needs to happen. You can't just believe with your heart. Your head has to be involved.
9: It's a both and, for
8: right.
9: sure. And so I'm not against the experience. I just want this experience to be tested.
8: Right. And I just think that's the most powerful. I think of Paul that way. He was a brilliant man. It's kind of funny when he went to Mars Hill and they said, who is this babbler? I'm thinking, man, he's one of the best communicators I've ever seen.
9: I know. But isn't
8: but they
9: it interesting?
8: Referred to him as a babbler.
9: Yes, but he was willing to engage people on Mars Hill.
8: Right.
9: This is what we have to realize. That, look, you ever notice this sometimes if in a dog yard, the most yappy dog is the chihuahua. The quietest dog is the Great Dane. Well, we happen to have the Great Dane of worldviews, but we often end up sounding like chihuahuas because we don't know how strong our worldview is.
8: Well, that's
9: not again. No, I don't get a lot of people are going to be mad
8: well
9: about chihuahuas.
8: Said. We totally understand the point. So, Jim, this has been terrific, and I just hope, and I'm going to take a couple of copies home for my boys because I want them to read it. Person of Interest: Why Jesus Still Matters in a World That Rejects the Bible. Get a copy. I mean, this will equip you to talk with people, too. It'll give you lots of information about the reality of Jesus. And I can't think of a better resource outside of Scripture itself to support the truth claims of Christ. And here's the thing. We want to equip you in your faith and in your witness to the world. That's why we produce programs like this one and distribute resources like this amazing book.
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8: Wow. I hope that motivates you to be part of this. 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
10: 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I'm John Fuller, inviting you back as we once again help you and your family thrive in Christ.

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1: Tonight will be mostly cloudy and humid with a low of 70. On Thursday, expect mainly cloudy skies and humidity with a chance of a thunderstorm in a few areas, reaching a high of 78. Thursday night will become partly cloudy with a few brief showers possible, remaining humid with a low of 70. I'm meteorologist Jason Caterina on AM 1160. Hope for your life.
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0: I'm Grace Mitchell here with you this afternoon on AM 1160. 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
5: It's not the messenger, it's the message that saves people. The Savior, Jesus Christ, is not us. It's like you pour water into a vessel, and when people drink water out of the vessel, are they tasting the vessel? They're not supposed to. Never they should taste the vessel. The vessel has to be clean. They should taste Jesus Christ, not you or me.

0: success in the Greek, without a cause or success. And think of how many people, like Paul says here, that not only come to hear the word of God, but they don't hold it fast when it's preached to them. And they don't really believe in the gospel of Jesus Christ. And yet at the same time, I think of how many that really do believe in the gospel of Jesus Christ, and you see a transformation, you see a change in their hearts and in their lives as the word of God settles in their hearts and they completely become a different person. Verse 3, for I, Paul, deliver to you first of all that which I also received. Now, in other words, you can't deliver it unless it's been given to you first. If you accept it, then you can give it out. And think of how many people reject it when it is given to them. Totally reject it. I don't want to hear that. It's something that gets very nasty when you're trying to tell them about the gospel of Jesus Christ. And yet I've learned over the years, you can't take the gospel and shove it down somebody's throat. It has to be the work of the Holy Spirit for people to come to salvation. And to know the truth about God. They have to be hungry. They have to really be open. And if they're not hungry and they're not open, then you're wasting your time sharing with people. The Holy Spirit will show you that. And so whenever you talk to people, they become argumentative. That's cool. But don't argue with them. Don't try to convert them. That is the power of the Holy Spirit. The only one that can do that. You can become frustrated. You can become really hurt. And at the same time, you can get mad at people. So it's really important for me that when I share with someone, I want to look at their attitude. If they're open, then I'll share my heart with them. But if they're not really open and they're resistant, they don't want to hear it, then I won't even talk to them. I just walk away and say, hey, God bless you. I won't see you again. They want to be open and they want to be hungry. Then you can really share the gospel in full scripture with them. Look at verse 3 again. For I delivered to you, first of all, that which I also received, that Christ died for our sins according to the scriptures. Notice what Paul is doing. We don't have the New Testament yet, okay? He's referring back to the Old Testament. He's always pointing to the scriptures. You always have to refer to the scriptures. The Bible teaches this. The Bible says this. Now, what Paul's talking about here, he's talking about Psalm 16:10, Isaiah 53:8-10. He's talking about Psalm 22 concerning the actual crucifixion of Jesus Christ in Psalm 22. 750 years before Christ was crucified, David wrote in Psalm 22 about his crucifixion. And then how about Isaiah 750 years before? In Isaiah chapter 52 verse 11 through chapter 53, you have not only the actual abuse and beatings of Jesus Christ and the crucifixion of Jesus Christ. And yet it was written 750 years before it ever happened. The scriptures, the word of God, the world cannot see that. The world can't do that. It is only by divine appointment that God through his word can only do that because of the anointing of the Holy Spirit and the sacredness of God's word. The holy scriptures. Then he says this, verse 4. And that he, Jesus, was buried and that he rose again on the third day. Notice again, according to what? According to the scriptures. Psalm 22. Genesis 22, Isaiah 53, the Old Testament again. And then verse 5, and that he, Jesus, was seen by Peter, Cephas, then by the 12, and after that he was seen by over 500 Christians at one time, of whom the greater part remain to the present time, but some already have died. So there's all these witnesses that after Jesus was killed, they saw him at the resurrection. Remember when Jesus on the cross and he actually died and told the Spirit to depart? Then they took him down and they buried him. 3 days later, after he went to hell and set the captives free, he comes back and he's in the grave and he resurrects after 3 days. He walks out of the tomb. And then for 40 days, 40 days, He went and met with the disciples and he showed them his print hands, the actual nails prints in his hands, his feet and the side. He ate with them, he fellowshiped with them, and he taught them the word of God. And then after 40 days, he went up to the Mount of Olives and he ascended to heaven in a cloud. And then he told them that he would come again in the same way that he departed. It must have been a trip for the disciples to see him in resurrection body. Remember when Peter was in the mountain and Jesus was transformed into the future? When he said, let's build three tabernacles, one for you, one for Elijah, and one for Moses. And then the Lord rebuked him. And you think how now Jesus, in the resurrection body that he possessed, that he could go through buildings and at the same time they could touch him and he could eat and drink with them. We really don't understand the heavenly body. It's something that is a mystery to us. And yet each one of us individually, when we die, we open our mouth and then the spirit that's in us comes out of our body and the body becomes an empty shell. And our spirit goes to be with the Lord or it goes to hell. And the angels are always at your presence to take you to heaven or to take it to hell. You can read that in the Gospel of Luke, chapter 16, verse 19, all the way down. So it's really for me to understand the scriptures that he's talking about. Verse 15 again. And that he says again that he was seen by 500 brethren at once, of whom the greatest part remains into the present time, but the others have died. Verse 7. And after that he was seen, notice, by James. And then by all the apostles. So every one of them got to see him. And then verse 8, I love this. And then last of all, notice Paul didn't put himself first. And last of all, he was seen by me, Paul. Also, and notice as by one there was burned out of due time. Paul reminds them that God got a hold of his life and he felt like he was one born out of due season, because when he first got saved the apostles didn't accept Paul, they didn't trust him. And it's so cool that he took Judas's place. He became the 12th apostle. When Judas committed suicide, then Paul, on his way to persecuting Christians in the book of Acts chapter 8, he's on his way to Damascus and the Lord appears to him and he knocks him down and he says, Saul, Saul, why are you persecuting me? And he said, is that you, O Lord, Jesus? And at that particular moment, the Lord blinded him and converted Paul, and he went back into the city of Damascus as he was going to persecute Christians. And he was there for 3 days, totally blind. He couldn't see. And the Lord went to Ananias there in the city of Damascus. And he said, Ananias, I want you to go and I want you to lay hands on this fellow. His name is Paul that I just converted, and put your hands on him so that he may see again. And Ananias said this, man, I'm not going, Lord. Haven't you heard about this guy? He's killing Christians. He says, don't worry about it. I already got him. So he went over, lay hands on Paul, and Paul's scales fell off and was baptized with the Holy Spirit, and Paul was never the same again.
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0: Then, for I am the least of all the apostles, notice that, the humility of Paul, self-denial, whom I am not worthy to be called an apostle because I persecuted the church of God. Notice that. I was a persecutor of the church of Jesus Christ. Acts 22:4, 1 Timothy 1, 15 through 16, 2 Corinthians 4, 5. He constantly was killing Christians and putting them in jail. And yet Paul here, so humble in sharing his testimony. Verse 10, but by the grace of God, I am what I am. I love it. Paul doesn't boast and puts himself on a pedestal. He says the whole thing, the bottom line, it was by the grace of God that I was saved, just like us. It's by the grace of God, not because we were great, but we were sinners. And God came and touched each one of us individually when we repented, and by faith, we asked him to come into our hearts and lives. And what did he do? He transforms us. That's why Paul says in 2 Corinthians 5:17, therefore, if any man is in Christ Jesus, all things become brand new. All things pass away and all things become brand new. That's what a Christian is like. Then he says again, but by the grace of God, I am what I am, and his grace toward me was not in vain. Notice God's grace is not in vain. But I labored more abundantly than you all. Yet not I, but check this out, it was the grace of God which was with me. I love it. The grace of God is what motivates me. The grace of God is what maintains me. The grace of God is the gift of God. I can't boast about it. Apart from the grace of God, man, I would be dust. I would be lost completely and fully. The unmerited favor that God gives to each one of us individually when we submit and surrender our lives to him fully and completely, then the grace of God will start working in your lives. Verse 11. Therefore, what I just told you, he goes back to the past. He says, whether it was I or they, so we preach and so you have come to believe. Notice that. That's his final analysis. It was the gospel of Jesus Christ. It was not the messenger. Understand this. It's not you. It's not me. It's not the messenger. It's the message that saves people. The Savior, Jesus Christ, it's not us. The message that we deliver. It's like you pour water into a vessel, and when people drink water out of the vessel, are they tasting the vessel? They're not supposed to. Never they should taste the vessel. The vessel has to be clean. They should taste Jesus Christ, not you or me. Very important. So Paul here brings out some real truth to us. Verse 12. Now, if Christ is preached that he has been raised from the dead, how is it that some people are saying that there is no resurrection from the dead? So in Corinth, you had these Greeks, and even in the Corinthian church, people that did not believe in the resurrection. There were false teachers in Corinth. They were trying to deceive the people. They were trying to discourage them. There was a logical argument. And then at the same time, here is Paul trying to be a shepherd. And then on the other side, there were those that were trying to destroy the foundation of the resurrection in the life of young believers that had come to Jesus Christ. Not those that were mature. They always go, false prophets, false teachers, always goes to those new Christians. Those that are babies in Christ. And they try to discourage them, and they try to brainwash them, and they try to take them away from the truth of Jesus Christ. But it's the Holy Spirit that seals us. Our hearts and our minds. And as you become a student of God's word and you begin to study God's word, then you can stand on the foundation, which is Jesus Christ, and you can give an answer to those that are questioning your faith as you give them the word of God. So then he says in verse 13, but if there is no resurrection of the dead, then Christ is not risen. Notice that. To deny the bodily resurrection, notice, in principle, is to deny the resurrection of Jesus Christ. If we don't rise, then Christ never rose from the dead. And then let's eat and drink and do whatever we want to do. Because there's no life after death. This is it. So enjoy it now. So Paul's going to really deal with these Gnostics and these guys that didn't believe in the resurrection. He says again in verse 13, but if there is no resurrection of the dead, then Christ is not risen. And if Christ is not risen from the dead, then our preaching is empty and your faith is also empty. Wow. He says, forget about Christianity. Christianity is built upon the resurrection. You see, and the resurrection of Jesus Christ. Without the resurrection, there's no Christianity. So here he brings out this powerful defense Again, he says, and if Christ is not risen from the dead, then our preaching is empty and your faith is totally empty. Verse 15, yes. And we are found false witnesses of God. So then people can say you guys are false teachers, false prophets. Because, the reason, we have testified of God that he raised up Jesus Christ, whom he did not raise up. In fact, if the dead did not rise. So he says, people will come to you and say, you're a liar because you said that Christ had risen from the dead. But if it's not true, then you're lying and you're deceiving people. And then verse 16, for if the dead do not rise, then Christ is not risen. And if Christ is not risen, then your faith is empty. Notice that, empty. And you are what? Still in your sins. Wow. Still in your sins. Can you imagine how many people struggle with that? What is the first thing that Satan does to new believers? He condemns them. You know how many people I've talked to when they're new believers? They'll come and say, I think I committed the unpardonable sin. Really? How did you do that? Well, I just came to Christ and I slipped and I fell the other day and I sinned against God. And what does the devil do? Immediately he comes and says, you call yourself a Christian? Man, you totally have gone against what Christ has taught. And they get this in their minds. And yet, the one that commits the blasphemy against the Holy Spirit is a person that would never be in church, never would be convicted, but he would be totally lost, fully out in the world, and never ever would come to Jesus Christ ever again. But here he wants to make sure that we understand that if Christ is not risen from the dead, then we are still empty and dead in our sins. Then God has not forgiven us. We're on our way to hell. There's no redemption for our sins. Verse 18, then also those who have died in Christ have perished. So all of our loved ones, our friends, the prophets from the past, Abraham and all of them, it was just a delusion. It was a lie, and they're all gone, and it is not true. They've all perished fully and completely, and we also will perish if Christ did not die and rise again from the dead. Verse 19, and if in this life only we have hope in Christ, then we of all men are most miserable. Notice that, how sad it would be. Notice, if this is only what we had, but we have Christ and we have his word. Now verse 20 to 28, he says in verse 20, he says, but now Christ is risen from the dead and has become the first fruits of those who have died. Now remember, those in the Old Testament, they died and they were in Abraham's bosom. When Christ died on the cross, notice what I'm saying, when Christ died on the cross, what happened? Those that were in hell, taken out, remember Abraham's bosom, and they were taken to heaven. From the time that Jesus died on the cross and resurrected, from that point, not the Old Testament, from that point in the New Testament until Christ comes again, every person that died, the moment they died, immediately, instead of going to Abraham's bosom, immediately went to heaven. Immediately. So look what he's saying here. This is pretty interesting. Verse 21, for since by men came death, by men also came the resurrection of the dead. Notice that. It was only by man that death came. Why? Because first Adam sinned. Sin entered the world through Adam and Eve, and the whole human race became what? Infected by sin. That's why everybody dies. And it's so cool how Paul brings out from the old past to the present. Look what else he says. For as in Adam all died, but even so now in Christ all shall be made alive. Isn't that cool? Through the resurrection of Jesus Christ. But each one in his own order. Notice what he's going to say. Christ is the first fruits, and after those who are in Christ Jesus at his coming. Then comes the end when he delivers the kingdom of God the Father, and when he puts an end to all rule and all authority and power. And then he says, for he must reign until he has put all his enemies under his feet. Notice that. Rebellion, enmity has to be put down. Satan will be cast into the lake of fire.
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4: This is Ann Graham Lotz with Daily Light for Daily Living. C.S. Lewis, in his testimony, Surprised by Joy, described his growing awareness of the capacity within himself to respond with joy and delight in such a way that it gave him an insatiable desire for more joy and delight. The things he found so deeply satisfying left him with a craving for more and more satisfaction. He concluded that nothing in this world could ever give him lasting satisfaction, so therefore he must have been created for another world. And C.S. Lewis was right. Listen to me. Our very beings are created for God. Colossians 1 verse 16 says, all things were created by Him and for Him. We will never experience permanent personal satisfaction and fulfillment apart from Him. Because as St. Augustine so eloquently stated, our hearts are restless until we find our rest in Thee. This is Ann Graham Lotz.
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8: In 1783, the Revolutionary War was nearly over, but America's future remained uncertain. officers in the Continental Army were angry. Congress had failed to provide promised pay, and some considered using the Army's power to force the government's hand. George Washington understood their frustration, but he also knew the liberty they had fought to win could be destroyed by the very army that secured it. Washington confronted his officers and urged them to choose honor, patience, and loyalty to the Republic over rebellion. He could have used their anger to increase his own power. Instead, he used his influence to restrain it. Power asks what it can take. Character asks what duty requires. Washington's lesson still stands. Freedom survives when leaders place principle above ambition and remain faithful to God, country, and the people they serve.
3: 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Coming up at 4 o'clock, it's The Common Good with Pastor Brian Frump. Yes, you knew that, right? 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
10: 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He's not getting out.
9: 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I'm David Jay, thanking you for joining us today as we listen, learn, and are challenged by God's Word, the Bible. 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Now, Peter was, of course, a disciple of Jesus Christ who later on became the leader of the first church. And throughout his ministry, Peter lovingly cared for others and faithfully pursued his passion to spread the gospel to everyone around him. Now, Peter understood the power of God's love, and he set an example for all true believers to live by. Now, in these final verses from chapter 5, Peter says farewell in a way that only he can, by lovingly directing us back to Jesus. With peace, hope, and confidence, he reminds us about heaven, where Jesus is preparing a place for us. From Genesis to Revelation, many verses tell us there's a heaven, but that it can't really be expressed in words. An eternal paradise beyond description, where those who trust in Jesus Christ as their personal Savior will go when their days of struggle here on earth are done. So today on day one of this message, Pastor Jack tells us that until we meet again in heaven, God in His sovereign grace will continue to be at work in our lives. With every ounce of His favor and with every moment accounted for, the Lord will perfect, establish, and strengthen us. And now with His message called Until We Meet Again, here's pastor and Bible teacher Jack Hibbs.
10: 1 Peter chapter 5, closing verses, verses 10 to 14. And we're looking at a message today entitled, Until We Meet Again. Father, we pray for your blessing of teaching upon our hearts and our minds this morning. And we ask it in Jesus' name. And all God's people said, Amen. Amen. Amen. You can be seated. And we're looking at this message entitled, Until We Meet Again. And that's a good talk as believers. Bible is instructed us to think that way. In the sense that as believers, you and I never really say goodbye. I want you to know that. The fact of the matter that I think the most accurate way that a Christian can say goodbye to one another is how we pretty much have perfected it in Southern California. I think it's biblical when we say, see ya. I love that. As believers, we should never really have to say goodbye. So formal. До свидания in Russian. I like, see ya. Why? Because in the Bible, it's very clear that you and I, in this world that we're living in at this moment, at this time, is not our home. This is not where we're going to stay. This is not where we're going to reside. That heaven awaits us. And until we meet again, we will continue on the work. We will continue on learning and doing the will of God. And not play church, but be church. And so every believer's heart ought to be buoyant and excited about the fact that even if you or I or we or some of us today would pass, if we passed on today, what if this side of the sanctuary fell into the Pacific today? Or the pulpit sank into somewhere, whatever. And this was our last day. I hope on the way down, I would have enough peace and confidence knowing what the word says to shout out to you, see ya! And you might shout it back in time before I sink or drop dead. See ya. And Peter is saying now to the believers that he's been writing to, until we meet again. These are the words he's going to speak, kind and gentle, tender words to his dispersed congregation throughout the Roman Empire. And it's great that he does. He's going to remind them about heaven. And you need to remind yourself about heaven. Heaven is real. Jesus said it is. And I don't understand. I don't know why. But there is some portion of heaven where Jesus said, I go now to prepare a place for you that where I am, there you may be also. And he said, if it were not true, I would have told you. But I go now. And he says, I'm going to come back and I'm going to receive you to myself that where I am, there you may be also. And that's heaven. And whatever he's doing up there, it's going to be awesome. And I can't wait to see it. I hope you're excited about heaven also. But in all the religions of the world, you should know this, that all of the religions, there might be an exceptional one, maybe two that I'm aware of, but out of all the religions of the world, they all have their nirvana, they all have their paradise, they all have their rendering of heaven. And it's very strange, by the way. Some of them, for example, there's a religion that's out there that they have created a male, it's a man's heaven. I mean, it is a man's paradise. It's all about men having perpetual virgins and they have flowing alcohol and it's heaven. It's how they describe heaven. A man's heaven. It's like a man cave for these guys. Their version of heaven. And then on the pendulum swing to the other side, there are those who have some religious views that when you die, your spirit leaves your body and you float indefinitely, eternally, and you traffic through one celestial neighborhood to the next on your cosmic soul drift across the universes of the ages. Listen, there's all kinds of representations regarding heaven. People have talked about it and people teach about it and there's those that meditate on it, but only one spoke about it, wrote about it, and then came back from the dead to provide the way to get there for us, Jesus Christ. Only one. Only one. The heaven of the Bible, eternity in the Bible, from Genesis to Revelation, quite frankly, is exactly what you need. You may not even know what you want, but it's even what you want. Heaven is absolutely, as the Bible describes it, so incredible. It gives us a little bit, enough for us to be excited, but not enough for us to know so that we are anticipating. But the Apostle Paul told us, for example, that heaven was a place that was beyond human description. In fact, in 1 Corinthians chapter 2, verse 9, the Bible says, by the way, 1 Corinthians 2, 9 is Paul's commentary on Isaiah 64, 4. Where there the Bible says, eye has not seen, think of that, nor ear heard, nor have it entered into the heart of man the things that God has prepared for those who love him. A reference to heaven. 2 Corinthians 12, verse 4. Paul speaks of himself when he was stoned to death, and he died and was brought back to earth. But when Paul was stoned to death for preaching the gospel, I believe he's talking about that in 2 Corinthians 12, verse 4. Listen to this. He says that he was caught up into paradise, and he heard things so astounding that they cannot be expressed in words. Things no human is allowed to tell. That's why I don't read books about heaven. By my book, I died and I saw heaven. No. If Paul the Apostle saw heaven and was not allowed to write about it, then I don't need to read your book. I mean, think about it. And it's funny, with all these so-called Christian books that these people experienced heaven, it's amazing how many of them disagree. Now listen, the heaven that God makes is a heaven that is so awesome that it's going to take you and I all eternity to enjoy it. The Bible says there's righteousness there. There's glory there. The Bible says there's joy there. And listen, I just did a large funeral for a friend yesterday, 37 years of age. Jesus took him home. And we were talking about heaven, and you gotta keep this in mind, that with all the good things that God has given us in life, all the good things that you can attest to the fact, that's nice, that's good, that's beautiful, that God says heaven transcends all of these things, that it is goodness, beauty beyond. We look at a good man who left this earth at a young age, and we mourn and we weep, and we might be tempted to ask, how come and why? And little do we ponder the fact that he's got it good, and we're the ones still suffering here. God would have us to have our eyes fixed on heaven above. You're going to be there someday if you're a Christian. That is, if you're trusting Jesus Christ to save you from your sins, and you've given your life to him. Listen, salvation is in Jesus Christ. Giving your life to him is the life of his lordship, of following him. This morning, the Christian who loves the Lord God is delighted to do the will of God, wanting to serve him and wanting to keep themselves pure or dedicated or devoted to God. It's a serious thing that you want to do whatever he wants you to do. And the Bible talks about one more thing about heaven. I love this. And that is in Hebrews chapter 12, verse 1 and 2. Hebrews 12, verses 1 and 2. The Bible there tells us, and scholars will argue back and forth on this, and that's okay. It says there, therefore we are surrounded by so great a cloud of witnesses, verse 2, looking unto Jesus, the author and the finisher of our faith. Some people say that verse in Hebrews 12, verse 1, means this, that, now listen carefully everybody, that heaven looks down, our brothers and sisters who have gone before us, heaven looks down and they see us, and we are, in that sense, surrounded by such a great cloud of witnesses looking down from above. I don't know if that's true or not. I know emotionally you might want to hear that, but I don't think it's true, because if heaven could see what we're doing down here, it'd bum heaven out. Yep. Yes. If heaven could see all that's going on in Ohio and Texas today, heaven would weep. I don't think that's what it means. But I do think it means this. Do you guys remember when Stephen was being killed, martyred for Jesus? Do you remember what happened? Peter there stood up, and he, as he was getting pelted to death by rocks in the book of Acts, you remember what he saw? He saw Jesus standing at the right hand of God the Father, accepting, receiving Stephen into glory. You couple that with this. You know a marathon runner runs all around the countryside, all over the place, whatever. You ever watch this on the Olympics? They're running around all over the place. But they always finish. Remember, they always finish by entering into what is called they enter into the vomitorium of the Colosseum, and then into the Colosseum or the arena. And they run and they make, I think, four laps. They do a mile on the inside and they win the marathon. And the crowd goes crazy. The crowd goes crazy when the first person of the marathon leader goes in, and the crowd stands at their feet and they're cheering. And I want you to think about that. Those of you who are Christians today, you need to know this and be excited by it. That the moment you die in this world, you fade away, the lights go out. The very next moment you are entering into the presence of glory, and the Bible tells me that there's a great cloud of witnesses there. And just like Jesus stood up to receive Stephen, I believe the whole crowd stands up and says, "All right, Jack made it. Woo, he made it. Hey, look, Jack made it." No, I'm kidding about that part. But it's going to be yes for you. Yeah, a great cloud of witnesses. Peter is going to be instructing his dear church that's dispersed to be encouraged.
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10: Number one, look at verses 10 and 11. Until we meet again, God will be at work in your life. Right now, Christian, if you're a Christian today following the Lord Jesus Christ and you're yielded to his leadership, you can trust this right now. You can take this to the bank. God is at work in your life. Fine print. He ain't going to stop. You want to make a U-turn in your life? You want to make a detour? You want to do something dumb? Jesus is still in your car. He's not getting out. When you're done driving into the bushes over there and you're sinking the car into some pit, he might turn to you and say, "Are you done now? Can we get back on the road?" But he'll never quit on you. You'll hear in a moment that the Bible teaches us that once he puts his hand on your life, he's not going to stop. Best to just surrender to the Lord Jesus Christ and let him have his way with you. He will be at work in your life. Here the Bible says in verse 10, "But may the God of all grace." This is a beautiful statement. Mark it down, because what do we learn from this is that every bit of God's favor will be bestowed upon the Christian regarding you making it to heaven. That's what he's talking about. God will be at work in your life, my friend, with every ounce of favor. The word grace means favor. It's unearnable. You can't buy it. You can't get it any other way. It's given by God. Given by him. You see in verse 10 the word "but." I need you to circle that and really mark it. And I'm not kidding. That little word, it's "but" in English, but listen to this. Verse 10 opens up with what is a mood swing, we'll put it, for Peter. It's well-intended mood swing in the positive. It's enthusiastic. It's a different mood. And you might ask, from what? In your note-taking, mark this. In chapter 5, verses 1 to 9, Peter has been employing what is known as an imperative style of teaching, or commands, or orders. He's like this. Verses 1 through 9, and you remember it, he said things like, "Be submissive, you younger people, be submissive to the elders. Be sober, be vigilant." Do you see Peter? He's like this. This is what he's doing. He's the commander. He's the field commander. He's the general. And he's talking like this. And he, verses 1 to 9, he's making these commands. This is this, and the other, and you do, and that's it. And you can see the church. The church is like this. Yes, yes, Peter. Yes, yes. He's really laying it down. Think of him. Aged, old Peter. Lot of Bible years under his belt. And he's telling them what they need to know to survive and to flourish. And then verse 10 opens up with "but." And in this, from verses 10 to 14, there's what we understand, or what we know to be, an indicative style. That is, he right in midstream, "Be sober, be vigilant." And he's right there, and he's commanding them. And then he goes, verse 10, "Come here." So they're all called to order. And then he just melts with his fatherly heart. And he says, come here, get around here. And with his words and his teachings, he's gathering them around, even though they dispersed thousands of miles out in the Roman world. It's super affectionate. It's super tender. It's very fatherly. He's expressing favor. When the word says all grace, this is the grace that is guaranteed to the believer to get us all the way through. All grace means this, that God has supplied, listen, are you listening? God has supplied for you, the believer, everything you need to get it all the way through to the end, and it's something that you cannot buy, you cannot earn it, you can't pray for it, you can't pay for it, you can't earn it, you can't sweat, you can't bargain for it. It's impossible to be had. What is it? God's grace. God gives it. I'm trying to pretend something here. I was going to take something. Here, I'll take this. Watch this. How about, there you go. What did I just do? I just gave him a bottle of water. How come? No, how come? The how come doesn't fit. I wanted to. Now listen to this. Yeah, but did you know him? I mean, I know him. He sits there every Sunday, but that's, we didn't have a prearranged deal. Like, okay, when I pick up the bottle, act like you're surprised. None of that. I did that. He received. I gently put it in his direction. He could have kept his hands on his lap. Would have hit him right in the face. That's his problem, not mine. I gave it to him. His response is his response. Are you with me? I exercised grace sovereignly of my own will, deposited a gift to him, and he is ministered or blessed by the gift. God moves in his sovereign grace and he dispatches or disperses his gift as he wills. You may have prayed for 10 hours and now you expect God to grace your life. That's not what he does. Unearnable favor. God does this. It's his heart. It's the nature of his heart. Now he says, may the God of all grace, all the good and unearnable and tender graces God bestows upon you in his affection. It's remarkable. This all grace refers to the infinite acts of God in the believer's life. All grace, we see this in We see all grace in 2 Corinthians 9:8. 2 Corinthians 9:8, listen to this. There the Bible says that, and God is able to make all grace abound toward you. That's a lot of grace. That you always having all sufficiency in all things. Is that verse pregnant or what? Look at that statement. Who thinks like this? And God is able. So if we're going to have grace, it's based on God's performance. To make all grace abound toward you. That you always having all sufficiency in all things. That is awesome. That is a verse. God's favor, God's grace, every ounce of his favor is upon you, believer. Now, you think that through right now with all of life's difficulties, all of life's challenges, decisions to be made, things going on in your life. We need to stop, take a deep breath, and remember all of God's grace is upon my life to get through this thing. We often miss it. In many ways, as a church in America, we're sleeping to the power that's available. And we know that this power simply can be shown by ideas. People can give a word. People can post a statement. People can show a picture. And it inspires people to do one thing or the other. You and I are very impressionable. Well, God is saying to you today, why labor? Why be weary? Cast all your care upon me. I care for you. And remember, last week, God is saying, I expose to you the tactics of the devil. I've got him covered. You just simply resist him, and I'll take care of the rest. And oh, and here's the deal. All grace is given to you. You can't lose if you stay close to me. It's a wonderful power. The second thing we see is that Verse 10 goes on and says, who called us by or to his eternal glory by Christ Jesus. As scripture goes on to say that after you have suffered a while, and he's going to give you four definitions or statements of maturity. Perfect you, establish you, strengthen you, settle you. Verse 11 says, to him be the glory and the dominion forever and ever. Amen, he says. So what we're looking at here is the fact that every moment, listen, God will be at work in your life, Christian, and every moment is accounted for by God. Every moment of your life is accounted for by the living God. He's not sloppy. He doesn't forget things. There's nothing undone to God.
9: 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We're glad you took the time to be with us today. And the great mystery? Well, that's the love of Jesus Christ. It passes all human comprehension. And to love Jesus is absolute heaven on earth. Until We Meet Again is part of Pastor Jack's series called Anchored, a study in 1 Peter. It's a series that takes us through the life and times of the Apostle Peter, whose love for Jesus Christ carried him through some great persecution, and whose compassion for others still inspires us today. 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
18: With SRN News, I'm Bob Agnew in Washington. President Trump says White House Press Secretary Karoline Leavitt will be leaving the administration at the end of the month to spend time with her young family. Leavitt is the youngest person in history to hold the role. Leavitt, who also served as a press aide during the president's first term, has been one of the most vocal advocates of his Make America Great Again movement. The Republican president described her as one of his most trusted aides.

0: Mostly cloudy skies with high humidity and a low of 70. Tomorrow, Thursday, will bring mainly cloudy conditions with humidity and the possibility of a thunderstorm in a few areas. The high will reach 78 degrees. Thursday night, we'll see skies becoming partly cloudy with a chance of a brief shower or two. Humidity will persist with a low of 70 degrees. I'm meteorologist Jason Caterina on AM 1160. Hope for your life.
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Wednesday, friends. Welcome to this hour of the Common Good. My name is Brian Fromm. So glad to have you with us today on a Wednesday afternoon. I'm glad to have you with me today. Hope that you're having a good day. Of course, there's storms. Of course, it's rainy. Of course, it's going crazy out there. But we're living it. We're doing okay. And glad that you are with me. Okay. Politics. I don't tend to dive into politics a lot in this show. It's not really my cup of tea. But the politics of this world, of our country, are getting out of control. They're getting crazy, aren't they? They're getting nuts. The politics of our day. It's like you either have to be far right MAGA or you got to be one of these new democratic socialists who are just crazy. You read the stuff that's going on in the belief systems and such. And people like me, I tend to be right of center. I tend to vote Republican, but I'm not. I just cards on the table. I don't tend to be a MAGA kind of far right guy. And I certainly don't understand these democratic socialists. And it feels like, even though most people I know kind of land in the middle.

0: like I do, we are the ones who aren't represented very much these days. Like the air in the room, the oxygen in the room seems to be centered completely on the people who are the loudest, who are the craziest, who are the wildest. They seem to be the ones taking up all the energy and all of the air. Isn't that the case? And I can't help but think that if you're like me, there's a level of discouragement. Geez, where's my representation? And you do start to get worried about the future of our country when everything seems to either be far right or far left, and the far right is getting more right and the far left is getting more left. And you're sitting there going, I don't tend to agree with most of any of these people on either side. There's this middle left, middle right, kind of this what used to be more of a normal view, where now it feels like, geez, where are my people? Where's my representation? And you start to get worried about looking down the pathway of what we might have coming, who we might be becoming. And it is crazy. But it is what it is. Man, I was watching some of the results. I was watching the Today Show this morning and watching some of the results. And it's, man, Democratic Socialists all over the place. Only people who are kind of far right MAGA who have been endorsed by President Trump, they're the only ones winning the Republican stuff. And I kind of watch it and I'm like, I don't want either of these to be my representation. But it is, and it does make me worried for where we are heading. But that's why we as Christians say things like, my hope is in the Lordship of Jesus Christ. He is my King. He is my Savior. He is the one in whom I put my trust. And therefore, I can rest. I can be okay with all that is going on. And we can be good. We can be good. All right. Now, this article blew my mind. Every now and then, I'm starting to think that we need to start a segment just called Really? That's going to be it. We're going to start a segment called Really? In which things that I've read that just make me go, really? I have to share with you because I don't think I'm alone. Are you ready? Here it is. This is at Newser from the Wall Street Journal. Parents of Gen Zers show up at job interviews with them. I'll read that again. Parents of Gen Zers show up at job interviews with them. Wall Street Journal dives into rising parental involvement as the newest generation looks for employment. Here you go. Firing a 24-year-old once was awkward enough. Having to repeat the conversation with his mom a few hours later was a new kind of HR headache. That Alaska staffing executive story opens Ray Smith's piece in the Wall Street Journal about how some Gen Z workers now come with a parental co-pilot attached, one who emails recruiters, delivers resume at job fairs, and even dials HR to contest performance reviews. Stephen Clark, this Alaska staffing exec, said, "The first time it happened, I was appalled on taking phone calls from parents after their child didn't get a job offer. Since then, it's become more of a here we go again reaction." A survey cited by Smith even found that 1 in 5 Gen Z workers had a parent sit in on a job interview. Think about that. Parents sitting in on job interviews. HR leaders say this kind of involvement can backfire. You think? Suggesting a lack of independence and raising concern that parents will keep inserting themselves. Wild. Parent, I'm very involved in my kids' lives. Like, I'm not at all one of these hands-off parents, but I like to think I'm not a snowplow parent. I'm not a helicopter parent. I'm not doing those things. But I helped my son, you know, write some stuff as he was, you know, trying to get recruited for baseball. I helped him, you know, figure out how to register for classes, but I didn't do it for him. And it's a whole nother level to be like, I'm going to sit in on interviews. I'm going to reach out to the HR people. That is unbelievable. That is crazy. And so, friends, we are left with us needing to go, oh, friends, how do we move forward here? Parents, let your kids fail. Let your kids learn how to grow into adulthood. Yes, you could be behind the scenes, helping them, encouraging them, giving them advice. But to call HR, what's next? You're going to break up with their boyfriend or girlfriend for them? You gonna what are we doing here? A whole nother level to the helicopter parent, to the snowplow parent. Friends, this doesn't do your kid any good. We all needed to fail. We all needed to lose jobs or not get jobs or figure out interviews or all this. We all needed to walk this pathway on our own. And if we won't let our kids do that, then what are we doing? What are we doing? Man, I couldn't believe this, that this is an increasing trend. Parents, I understand the desire for wanting our kids to succeed, but this is not helping them succeed. That's not helping them. It's hurting them. It's hindering them from the specific job, but also it's hindering them from just moving and learning what it means to be an adult. Crazy. An increasing trend of parents of Gen Zers showing up at job interviews makes me go, really? Wow. I could never imagine doing that. Coming up next, later on in the hour, I should say, how scripture memorization helped one pastor well and kept all of us live out our faith in the midst of craziness. Going to talk about that next here on The Common Good.
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2: This is Hugh Hewitt for townhall.com. Abdul El-Sayed won Michigan's recent primary for the United States Senate seat that is open in Michigan. He's the most radical Democratic nominee for the Senate since the Civil War. He'll face GOP Congressman and Army veteran FBI special agent as well, Mike Rogers, in the fall. El-Sayed campaigns with an Islamist-supporting extremist by the name of Hassan Piker, who's also a racist and a misogynist. That El-Sayed hates the state of Israel is not open for debate. He does. Most Jews and many non-Jews believe that El-Sayed is anti-Semitic to the core. Rogers versus El-Sayed is the most important race of 2026. Michigan's collective common sense will be tested over the next 3 months. Will they vote for an experienced, responsible, serious legislator who understands the world and America's role in it and support Mike Rogers? Or will they vote for the radical who cares for from the river to the sea more than he does the national security of the United States? My money is on Mike Rogers.
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5: In 1783, the Revolutionary War was nearly over, but America's future remained uncertain. officers in the Continental Army were angry. Congress had failed to provide promised pay, and some considered using the Army's power to force the government's hand. George Washington understood their frustration, but he also knew the liberty they had fought to win could be destroyed by the very army that secured it. Washington confronted his officers and urged them to choose honor, patience, and loyalty to the Republic over rebellion. He could have used their anger to increase his own power. Instead, he used his influence to restrain it. Power asks what it can take. Character asks what duty requires. Washington's lesson still stands. Freedom survives when leaders place principle above ambition and remain faithful to God, country, and the people they serve.
6: Important information regarding the Italy Unfiltered Dream Vacation Sweepstakes and the Italy Unfiltered Group Tour scheduled for September 2026. Due to ongoing uncertainty surrounding overseas travel conditions and future international travel considerations, the Italy Unfiltered Tour has been canceled. As a result, the Italy Unfiltered Dream Vacation Sweepstakes has also been canceled, and no prize will be awarded. We understand this may be disappointing and appreciate your interest and participation. Additional information regarding the cancellation is available on our station's website on the Contests and Sweepstakes page. The Italy Unfiltered Tour has been canceled. As a result, the Italy Unfiltered Dream Vacation Sweepstakes has also been canceled, and no prize will be awarded. Thank you for your understanding and for being a valued member of our listening family.
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0: Hey friends, welcome back to The Common Good. My name is Brian Fromm. So glad to have you with us today. I've told you before on this show, I'm a former youth pastor back in the day. And looking back, there's a million things I would do differently if I were a youth pastor today. Kind of didn't know what I was doing. That's why I was so fascinated when I saw this book come across. The author is Steve Eatman, and the name of the book, 10 Mistakes I Made in Youth Ministry and What You Can Learn from Them. Steve, fascinating, man. How you doing today?
8: I'm doing well. Thank you so much for having me on, Brian.
0: Yeah. Give me your background. How long have you been in youth ministry? Are you still? Talk to me about your background a little bit.
8: Yeah, I was in youth ministry probably about 12, 13 years. The first 7 years, I was at the church I'm at right now, which is Chinese Bible Church in Maryland. I was a youth pastor. I was also a youth pastor at a few churches before that. I'm currently what's called an English pastor. So, you know, so I'm working basically in adult ministry, right now, although the youth are part of it, but youth pastor as the profession that I was part of it and working in it, about 12 years.
0: Oh, that's awesome. Okay. So, youth ministry, I was a youth pastor. Literally, I started a month after I graduated college. Like I graduated, started a month later, and I was youth pastor for like 6 years, and it was like finding your way in the darkness, right? Dodgeball and pizza. Yeah. And here we go. Yes. Here we go.
8: Yes.
0: So, you know, I can resonate with these mistakes. Don't give us the whole list of 10, but what are maybe two or three mistakes that looking back, you're like, all right, here's some mistakes I made as a youth pastor.
8: Yeah, one was one of the biggest ones was missing the heart of the matter in terms of understanding gospel centered ministry. You're like you dodgeball pizza. You kind of saw yourself as like an entertainer. Making sure you had kids have fun and they see you as cool. They see you as hip. But at the end of the day, they don't need that. They need depth. And you as the minister, you're brought there to help them understand the gospel better. And I realized in my preaching time that I was actually talking about don't drink, don't party, because that's how I came to Christ. Don't do all these things. And kids want more, they want more than that. You know, they want someone who can actually help them understand how God loves them and what he's done for them by sending Jesus to die on the cross. And a student actually confronted me about that. And I thought that, you know, I'm a gifted preacher, teacher, and then it was a hurt to my pride to hear that. But it actually helped me understand that, well, as part of the process, that my goal was to teach them the gospel. It's not just to be someone who tells them what they should and shouldn't do. It's not just to be an entertainer. It's to be someone who is providing them with spiritual depth and an understanding of the gospel.
0: Yeah.
8: That was one of the biggest one. I mean, I mean, another
0: that's
8: one
0: a
8: would
0: good
8: be
0: one. That's good.
8: Yeah. Yeah, another one that yeah, I had a lot of challenges with is neglecting parents. You think your
0: absolutely.
8: Job is to be the
0: yes.
8: youth minister, like it's youth ministry, you know, and you tend to yeah. not think about parents, and you think that, well, the parents bring them to you because they've given up on them. But I'm reading so many statistics, and I put some of them in the book about how little parents actually invest in discipling their kids. Mm-hmm. It's our job as youth pastors to equip them and help them to be able to do that.
0: Yes.
8: Because I did an exercise, Brian. It was how much time I spend with them versus how much time they spend with them in terms of waking hours minus school, minus, you know, those types of situations. It was like 63-3. And that's where the kids that are the most involved that do all the sports and all the extracurricular activities. And this is assuming kids go to every youth group activity every week. It's like a 63-50, 560-3 ratio. So whatever I do, yeah. they'll undermine if they're not behind it. Yeah. And they'll reinforce if they are. And I really have to make sure that I'm equipping parents to be the primary disciples of their children.
0: That's so fascinating. I one of my great regrets now that I'm on the other end and I have kids that are like in high school and college is
8: I
0: jokingly told my wife that I feel like I need to go back and apologize to parents from when I was a youth pastor. Cause
8: yes,
0: you know, you sometimes like, why are you not sending them to everything I do? You know, and it's all of this. Here's a weird question, maybe a difficult one, but how would you even define the purpose of youth ministry? Like, what's the point of it in churches and in just the evangelical world?
8: No, that's a great question, Brian, because I think it's changed over the last few decades. Really, I use the term of starters and role players in the book. And as youth pastors, youth leaders, we're the role players. We're not the starters, you know, and the parents are really the starters and the stars of the team.
0: Yep.
8: And it's our job to equip them and to not only do that in the context of a church. And one of the mistakes in the book is living in a bubble. And I saw a youth ministry kind of in this us versus them mentality that, you know, the church is the boring and they could help ruin their faith. And it's the youth ministry's job is to be appealing to them and help them feel welcome. But we're a part of a larger church and it's our job to help them understand that they are part of that larger church and they serve something beyond themselves. Our job is not to make them feel or cater to their every need. It's to help them understand that we are part of Christ's church and our job is to serve Him.
0: Yes. Yeah. Yeah. You know, one regret I always had was that, like, once kids graduated, I just kind of sent them away. And, like, I kind of moved on to the next class.
8: Exactly.
0: What could more holistically look like as kids go off to college or maybe they're going to, like, what? How can youth ministry play kind of a more lifelong role? A youth pastor play more of a lifelong role?
8: Yeah, you know, we talk about this in my current church, and one of the ratios that we talked about before, but right before I came to my current church, there was a big battle over having a separate youth service. They used to have one.
0: Okay.
8: And then they integrated it into the main service, or meaning the adult service. There was some consternation and some people were upset by it. I think by now we have a better understanding that it was the right decision to make. But when it comes to that youth and, you know, that separate, mentality, we talked about 1-5, like, you know, one adult for every 5 youth, but in actuality it's 5-1. It's every youth needs 5 adults investing in their life to help them when they get beyond high school. And this is something else, Brian, that I also noticed from my previous church I served at as youth pastor is, and we had a separate youth service. So when the adults would meet for service, the youth would have their own service. And I remember when kids would graduate, they would come back to the youth service. They wouldn't go.
0: Oh, like,
8: you're an adult. You're an adult.
0: That's
8: now.
0: Right.
8: I don't want to go there. I don't know anybody. I don't feel comfortable there. I feel comfortable here. I'm like, well, you're like in college and you're hanging out with high schoolers, but
0: that's
8: they
0: right.
8: didn't care because that's where they were comfortable, you know? And I think it's our job to help them understand that church is bigger than just this one ministry. It's helping them understand that you are part of something so much bigger, and they need those relationships. They need more than just their friend group or their peer group and plus the youth pastor to help them grow. They need people from all stages of life who pour into them, who say, we love you. You're a part of this church. You're a part of our community, and we want to invest in you. And they need those other relationships to help them grow into maturity.
0: Let me end here. Oftentimes people look at youth ministry. I think one of the big mistakes I made and others make is that, like, they're the church of the future. And now you hear people be like, no, the high school, college kids are the youth, are the church of now. And we need to treat them that way. How do you wrestle with kind of that? And how does that shift kind of a perspective within a church?
8: Yeah. We have that challenge in our fight. And we talked about this in our church because I work in a predominantly Chinese church, Asian culture. And, you know, that sentiment gets seen or felt a lot because children can be like almost marginalized because they're like seen as like a side item in some ways because you respect the elders and that's all that. But it's so important that we recognize in our church that we need to make kids understand that you're part of the church today. You're not part of the church. Someday you'll be part of the church. No, you're part of the church right now, and you're a necessary part of it. And I think that's important to help them understand that God has a purpose for you now. God has a calling for you now, and your job is to serve him in whatever you are, where your school, your sports, or other extracurricular activities. Like, you are serving God by doing those things. You're glorifying God by doing those things. And it's important for the church to recognize that, you know, they are serving God and they have a calling from God where they are right now. And God's calling is lifelong, no matter what age you are, no matter what stage of life you're in.
0: Amen. Amen. Again, the name of the book is 10 Mistakes I Made in Youth Ministry. I mean, I'm an old youth pastor, so I'm eating this up. I think this is such, but it really important stuff for the church to wrestle with. So I'd encourage you to go get that. Again, it's called 10 Mistakes I Made in Youth Ministry and What You Can Learn from Them. The author there is Steve Eatman. Steve, fascinating, man. I really appreciate you writing this book, being open about it. I think it's a really important topic for us to wrestle with. Thanks for spending some time with me today, man.
8: Thank you so much, Brian. It's been a wonderful joy to be with you today. Thank you.
0: Absolutely. Absolutely. My name is Brian Fromm. 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
14: Tonight will be mostly cloudy and humid with a low of 70. On Thursday, expect mainly cloudy skies and humidity with a chance of a thunderstorm in a few areas, reaching a high of 78. Thursday night will become partly cloudy with a few brief showers possible, remaining humid with a low of 70. I'm meteorologist Jason Caterina on AM 1160. Hope for your life.
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0: Hey friends, welcome back to The Common Good. My name is Brian Fromm. So glad to have you with me today on AM 1160, Hope for Your Life in Chicago. Faith Talk 1500 and 101.5 FM. In Detroit. All right, you ready for an amazing story? This has got to be Disney movie written all over it. Childhood friends find, quote, missing piece when DNA test reveals that they are sisters. The two girls who grew up in adoptive families in the Netherlands, 100 miles apart, discovered they were sisters through a DNA test. Let me give you more information on this. Mina and Manal were left in as infants at orphanages in India and grew up in different adoptive families in the Netherlands, just a short drive apart. Now, 40 years later, a DNA test has shown that the childhood friends are indeed biological sisters. Growing up, neither was aware that they had a sister. Then as teenagers, while living 100 miles apart, they crossed paths at a gathering for adopted children and felt an unusually strong connection. Their friends were amazed by their likeness, and the girls swapped addresses. In correspondence, they jokingly called each other sis before losing touch for 15 years. For years, Mina said, I felt a hole in my heart. It's like a missing puzzle piece has been found. Gelnick told her sister on Tuesday at an emotional reunion in Netherlands, when I see you, it's like I'm home. Their DNA on MyHeritage DNA test yielded a rare 100% match. And the sisters spent hours every day talking and messaging. There's no record of their birth relatives. And so, you know, this has become their family. What an amazing story. We were friends before we were sisters, one said. We were sisters the whole time, but we didn't know it. 30 years ago, they were close with each other. They were tight with each other. And now, here they go. What a crazy, crazy story. It's kind of like The Parent Trap, like kind of like that movie, but man, you could see a real movie being made here, and it is wild. Over the Gospel Coalition, Andy Davis wrote, how scripture memorization helps me pastor well. He said, I discovered the most important practice for my pastoral ministry while sitting on a bench in Africa. 40 years ago, I was waiting for a bus in Kenya to Kenya. I was relatively new Christian and made a significant break in my life, quitting my job as an engineer to go on a 10-week mission trip. God had called me to that trip and to vocational ministry after that. Though I later earned 2 seminary degrees, what God began in me on that bench has proved far more valuable for my pastoral ministry than all the excellent seminary courses I completed. On that bench, looking for some way to fill the time, I started memorizing Paul's letter to the Ephesians. Nothing has been so fruitful, multifaceted, life-transforming, practically helpful, or eternally consequential as my ongoing memorization of extended passages of Scripture. It's an important discipline for anyone preparing for a lifetime of good works, especially in vocational ministry. He goes on to say 4 kind of things. This is for all of us, not just pastors. This is for all of us. Right? It says it brings with it intimacy with God. To be effective in pastoral ministry, we need to, or any ministry, any to be effective as a Christian, we need to know Jesus deeply. In John chapter 15, Jesus made it plain that he is the vine and we are the branches. Only by abiding in him and his words abiding in us can we bear much fruit. Apart from him, we can do nothing. But what does it mean? To be abiding? What does it mean to abide in him? What does that even look like? Well, abiding in Christ requires knowing him better and better. That was Paul's greatest goal in his life, was it not? He was willing to give up every earthly thing so that he could know him and the power of his resurrection. So he could know him and the power of his resurrection and share his sufferings. Intimacy with God. That comes through being in his word and having his word memorized and being a part of us. It gives us illuminating insights from the word. Effective pastoral ministry flows from a love of Scripture and a desire to share that love with others. Because of the Bible's simplicity, its most essential lessons, like the gospel of Christ, are clear enough for a child to learn. But memorization requires slowing down, noticing details, asking questions. This helps us glean insights that are always there, but we never quite noticed before. Advanced sermon preparation, right? If you're a pastor, he says the single most influential ministry in every local church week after week is clear preaching of God's word. Paul urged Timothy to devote himself fully to his craft. What in pastoral ministry could be more vital? Scripture memorization enhances this. It gets us the word in our brain. A preacher's spiritual power is multiplied if he or she marinates their mind in the text for weeks, months, or even years before writing the sermon. And then he says there's power in counseling. He says a central part of ministry is helping people apply biblical wisdom to their daily lives. An intimate knowledge of Scripture gained through memorization helps, he says, us in that task. Scripture comes to mind then. He says, I commend Scripture memory for every Christian, especially pastors. After decades of pastoral ministry, no spiritual discipline has been more helpful in the work God has called me to. In the work that God has called me to. May we be men and women who see the power of Scripture memorization. Scripture memorization has never really been a part of my kind of repertoire, if you will. I know people who have, I know a guy who memorized the entire book of Romans. And you know that there is great value in that. And at the same time, you think to yourself, I don't have time for that, or it's just not my thing. I don't do that. Friends, we are meant to be not just hearers of the word, doers of the word, but knowers of the word. We want to be men and women who know the word deeply, who love the word, who eat it up. And we need to be men and women who do that. We need to be men and women who do that. Do I love the word? Therein lies the question. Do I love the word? Am I somebody who loves the word? Yeah. And am I going to be somebody who loves it so much that I will, how to put this, that I will make it a part of my life to the point that I will eat it up and make it. I'm going to abide in Christ. I'm going to abide in Christ. I will abide in him. And as I abide in him, it will bear much fruit. Glad you're with me today. We're going to close out the hour with some more encouragement. My name is Brian Fromm, and you're listening to The Common Good.
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28: In 1783, the Revolutionary War was nearly over, but America's future remained uncertain. Officers in the Continental Army were angry. Congress had failed to provide promised pay, and some considered using the Army's power to force the government's hand. George Washington understood their frustration, but he also knew the liberty they had fought to win could be destroyed by the very army that secured it. Washington confronted his officers and urged them to choose honor, patience, and loyalty to the Republic over rebellion. He could have used their anger to increase his own power. Instead, he used his influence to restrain it. Power asks what it can take. Character asks what duty requires. Washington's lesson still stands. Freedom survives when leaders place principle above ambition and remain faithful to God, country, and the people they serve.
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3: Hey friends, welcome back to The Common Good. My name is Brian Fromm. So glad to have you with me today as we close out this hour on, again, a rainy, humid, muggy, stormy. That's all every day. Rinse, repeat, right? Every day here in the Chicagoland area. But that's what we got today on a Wednesday afternoon. If you've missed any of our show today, you can always go get the podcast wherever it is you get your podcast. Just subscribe, rate, review. Thanks so much for doing that. And I want to end our hour with a word from Paul David Tripp. Paul David Tripp, a fantastic pastor, author, speaker, and he's asking the question, how do we process Jesus's words, blessed are those who mourn? Blessed are, what are we mourning? How is it that the good life, the happy life, the blessed life is given to the one who mourns? How do those go together? Therein lies the question. Blessed are those who mourn. Listen to these words from Paul David Tripp.
4: Jesus says this remarkable, again, counterintuitive thing. Blessed are those who mourn, for they shall be comforted. Seriously?
5: Yeah, it's a little bit.
4: The happy life is the sad life?
5: Yeah. Mm-hmm.
4: That just doesn't sound right.
5: Right.
4: Why am I supposed to mourn? And what am I supposed to mourn? Well, if you ask those two questions, you're going in the right direction.
5: Yeah. Yeah, you're starting.
4: What is this mourning that Jesus says is the good life? Well, again, it's not looking for reasons to be sad. It's not a religious sour face because you think that's what religious people are supposed to do.
5: Mm-hmm.
4: It is a drop dead, no holes barred, realistic view of yourself and the world around you.
3: Jesus says this remarkable thing, doesn't he? Blessed are those who mourn. This countercultural thing. Blessed are those who mourn. Why? For they shall be comforted. It's this backwards that the happy life is the sad life, he says. That doesn't just sound right. It doesn't make sense. They will be comforted. And Paul David Tripp gets at the point of, what am I supposed to mourn? What is it that I'm mourning? If this is some sort of gateway to blessing, to good life, then what it is it that I am supposed to mourn? It's not looking for reasons to be sad. It's not this kind of dourness. It is instead, it's a sense, a realistic view of yourself. A realistic view of yourself and the world around you. And that, my friends, causes us to mourn. It's a realistic sense that no matter how good life is seemingly going,
0: that no matter how good it is, no matter how much it feels like it's right, instead, we mourn at our own sinfulness. We mourn at the sinfulness of the world around us. That we mourn. That we take a realistic view of what is going on around me in my own life. When I look in the mirror, I take a realistic view and I say, I'm going to mourn. I mourn. I mourn this. Is now we're getting somewhere. Now we're getting somewhere that I can slowly move into the area for blessing. I can move into what brings about blessing. How? By going down the pathway of recognizing my own sinfulness, for all have sinned and fall short of the glory of God. Recognizing my own sinfulness, recognizing my own loss, recognizing my own struggle. And from there, mourning. But knowing that I will be comforted, what is it that comforts me in the midst of my mourning? It is knowing that Jesus Christ is good. Jesus Christ is the best. Jesus Christ, he brings me life and hope. Jesus Christ is where I put my hope in him, and in him alone. I put my hope in him and in him alone. It is he and the good words of his gospel that bring forth good news. Blessed are those who mourn, for they will be comforted. The good life, if we truly believe that Jesus Christ brings us abundant life, if we have abundant life in Christ, if that is our future, if we have abundant life in Christ, then how do I access that? I mourn over my own sin. I recognize my own sin. I see the struggle that I have. And I repent of it. And then I continue to move on from there. Blessed are those who mourn, for they will be comforted. Friends, does your own sinfulness cause you mourning? Do you feel the heaviness of it? Is it something that you have to wrestle with? Might we need to be people who take sin seriously? Yeah. Might be that we take it seriously. Blessed are those who mourn. Mourn over our own sinfulness. Mourn over the sinfulness of the world. When I watch TV and I watch the news and I read the internet and I read Twitter and I see what's going on, does it cause mourning in my life? Does it cause sadness? Does it cause me to go, come, Lord Jesus? Come, Lord Jesus. I want to mourn over sin. I want to mourn over my own sin and brokenness. I want to mourn over the brokenness of this world. And I will be comforted by Jesus, that though we were yet sinners, Christ died for us, that the wages of sin is death, but the free gift of God is eternal life through Jesus Christ our Lord, that all have sinned and fall short of the glory of God, but that there is coming a day where there will be no more sin or brokenness, pain or crying or death. Book of Revelation tells us that when we are in the presence of God, blessed are those who mourn, for they will be comforted now and they will be comforted for all of eternity. Friends, may that be the best news that we will hear today. May that be the best news that we hear today. Thanks so much for being with me this hour. If you missed any of the show, go get the podcast wherever it is. 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
11: With SRN News, I'm Keith Peters in Washington. White House Press Secretary Caroline Leavitt, the youngest person to hold the role, will leave at month's end, President Donald Trump announced Wednesday. Leavitt, 28, just recently returned to the White House after taking a brief leave for the birth of her second child in May. Leavitt has been one of the most visible advocates of Trump's Make America Great Again movement. Newly unsealed court records show that a former Southern Poverty Law Center official has been charged in the Department of Justice's broader criminal case against the Alabama-based civil rights group. Heidi Beirich is a political extremism expert who left the law center about 6 years ago. On Wall Street, the Dow down by 21 points, the NASDAQ rose 143, the S&P advanced 20. More details at srnnews.com.
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12: Tonight, expect mostly cloudy skies with high humidity and a low of 70. Tomorrow, Thursday, will bring mainly cloudy conditions with humidity and the possibility of a thunderstorm in a few areas. The high will reach 78 degrees. Thursday night, we'll see skies becoming partly cloudy with a chance of a brief shower or two. Humidity will persist with a low of 70 degrees. I'm meteorologist Jason Katarina on AM 1160. Hope for your life.
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It is good to be together on this Wednesday afternoon. All right. Score one for mom advice, for things that moms especially tell their younger kids. And you're like, come on, mom, you don't know what you're talking about. Reading this article today. Better posture isn't just linked to less pain. It also changes how people made decisions. A McGill University study found that sitting upright improved mood and helped participants take more rewarding risks. The findings may have implications for workplace design. Slouching and hunching over don't only just have adverse health outcomes like neck and upper back pain, headaches, even some intestinal issues, but it does look like it affects your mood. Do you remember how your mom used to always tell you, sit up straight? And it was always like, oh, come on. It's just not that big a deal. And maybe it is. Maybe she was giving you, maybe she or whoever was telling you sit up straight, and I'm terrible at sitting up straight. Maybe they were unlocking for you some sort of, magic elixir to not just health, but mood and all of it. And you could thank your mom. Or you could thank your doctor. Or I suppose some dads are probably the ones telling their kids to not slouch. But that's the thing. When you're young, you always slouch, right? Oh, it's cool to kind of sit back. Nope, sit up. Sit up straight. Not only will it help your posture, not only will it help your health, even your intestines and everything, they say, this might make you a happier person and help your mood. So there you go. Well, one thing that has not been helpful.

0: helping my mood is where I live. How did we all of a sudden become Tornado Alley? I live in the western suburbs of Chicago in a town called Downers Grove, and it feels like, and actually statistics are showing this. Did you know that Illinois has had more, by a lot, more tornadoes than any other state in the country? Not Kansas, not Oklahoma, not Nebraska, Illinois. We've become Tornado Alley, and it feels like almost on a daily basis this week. And right now it's like, oh, there might be heavy thunderstorms today. Oh, it might rain a lot. And yesterday I was doing work at home, and all of a sudden the tornado siren started going off. And there's nothing more disconcerting right now than when everyone's phone in the house starts giving that alert, you know, like that beeping tornado warning, go find shelter. And like, oh my goodness. And we go downstairs into kind of our family room basement area, and sure enough, it is like these straight line winds. It gets eerily dark in the middle of the day, just crazy dark. And this is after a week or two ago, literally a tornado hit my town and the surrounding towns. And you're like, what in the world is going on? I don't know, friends. You may be a climate, you may be a climate person. You may be somebody who doesn't believe about climate change. It is way beyond my degree to be able to know why it's happening, but it is undoubtable that things are changing. The weather seems to be out of control. And I found myself, now I've been going to bed thinking, like checking the weather. Is it going to rain overnight? I think it's affecting my sleep. I think today, because now there's a possibility, a really small possibility, but a possibility of some more storms. It's been like 2 weeks, it feels like, since we've just had it's 80 degrees and normal outside today. And I feel like I am feeling the ramifications in my own, maybe I just need better posture, but I'm feeling the ramifications in my own gut, in my own soul, in my own psyche of these looming threats where we might get water in our basement or trees might come down or whatever else. Things feel out of control. And like, it felt like in past years, we'd have one day, 2 days where there might be these weird strong storms. Now it feels like a day a week. It's almost as if Tornado Alley and everything has just shifted upwards, north. And now we're in it. And I don't know. It doesn't do my soul well. That's for sure. It doesn't do my soul well. And how about you? What does it do to you that ultimately, whether it be weather, whether it be health issues, whether it be, finances, whatever it might be, what does it do to your psyche? What does it do to your soul that there are moments in every day and there are moments where we go, I'm not in control. I'm not ultimately the one who can dictate how my life goes. Man, that's a difficult one. It's a really difficult one. But here's what I would suggest. When we live in a culture that is obsessive with control, is obsessive, right? Like, what is the ultimate sign that you've made it? I think even more than the bank account, the money you have in your bank account and the I think maybe the biggest thing sign that you've made it is that you have what feels like ultimate control over your life. I choose my hours. I could come and go as I please. And we paint this image that we somehow control life until we don't, until the doctor tells you, I got bad news, until that storm rolls through and knocks a big tree onto your house, until that person that you've had that important relationship with has says, I don't really want to be with you anymore, until, and you realize ultimately, I am not in control. I'm feeling that in my gut. My kids are leaving the nest. Storms are coming, all this stuff. I feel it in my gut, and it's making me uncomfortable. But friends, it brings us to the spot that we then say to Jesus, I'm not in control, but praise you that you are in control, that I can trust you and that you are good. Is that where you are today? See, I do think coming to a realization of the lack of control that we ultimately have over our lives is a good thing. It's a difficult thing, but it's ultimately a good thing because it puts us at the feet of Jesus. It brings us into his throne room and says, Lord, I forgive me. I repent of the fact that I thought I was even in control. I lay my concerns. I lay everything. I lay my struggles. I lay my hopes and desires. I lay my health. I lay my family at your feet. You are the one who is the same yesterday, today, and forever. And you are the one who is a firm foundation. You are the sovereign one who is ultimately in control of all of these things. And Lord, I trust you. Lord, I trust you. I trust you. Friends, when it comes to being in control, the quicker we realize that we are not, then the better off we're going to be. The better off we're going to be. Grateful that you're with me this hour on AIM 1160, Hope for Your Life in Chicago. Faith Talk 1500 and 101.5 FM in Detroit. My name is Brian Fromm. 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
7: In 1783, the Revolutionary War was nearly over, but America's future remained uncertain. Officers in the Continental Army were angry. Congress had failed to provide promised pay, and some considered using the Army's power to force the government's hand. George Washington understood their frustration, but he also knew the liberty they had fought to win could be destroyed by the very army that secured it. Washington confronted his officers and urged them to choose honor, patience, and loyalty to the Republic over rebellion. He could have used their anger to increase his own power. Instead, he used his influence to restrain it. Power asks what it can take. Character asks what duty requires. Washington's lesson still stands. Freedom survives when leaders place principle above ambition and remain faithful to God, country, and the people they serve.
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0: Hey friends, welcome back to The Common Good. My name is Brian Fromm. So glad to have you with me today on AM 1160, Hope for Your Life in Chicago. Faith Talk 1500 and 101.5 FM in Detroit. It's good to be together. I saw this article at the New York Times, and it's behind a paywall, so it can be tough to get to. But listen to just the headline. Should letting children play alone outside be a crime? Should letting children, that's the question they're asking. Should letting children play alone outside be a crime? Be a crime? And doesn't that feel wild? Now, I understand precaution. Like, there's one thing to tell parents what is good. There's another thing to criminalize something. But this idea of playing alone outside in some situations could be a crime is just bonkers. It's wild. I hope we don't live in a world where you have to worry about, like, you know, criminalization and prosecution or ticket or whatever if you let your kids play alone outside. Now, again, there's wisdom to be had by for parents. Like, there's things I didn't let my kids do alone. There's places I didn't let them go to alone, but it was never out of fear of what the, you know, what the authorities would say. It was out of fear of safety or, you know, there, we do live in a world with bad people. I started watching my kids and I, we watch it. My wife, we watch Dateline often. They're great because they're just an hour, you know, get in, get out. But there was one the other day where they talked about one particular crime in the mid 80s. Of an abduction transformed the way people, you know, pictures started going on milk cartons, and it just transformed the way that people kind of viewed kids and safety and all of this stuff. And that's the world we live in, even much more so nowadays. That's the world that we do live in. And so I'm not poo-pooing the fact, and I probably often didn't let my kids go to places alone or whatever, but I never had a fear of repercussions and prosecution. That's wild. Now, there's a lot more nuance to the article. There's a lot more to it. You can find all of that over at the New York Times and check it out. But it's an intriguing question. It's an intriguing question. Do we is it where do the authorities step in and when it comes to things like where do the authorities step in when it comes to things like kids play and parenting and this and that? I be careful. It's not really the society we want to live in, is it? Okay. I want to share, I'm not going to read it, but the gist behind a long Facebook post that I saw earlier today. Sometimes social media is the worst, and sometimes it's wonderful. it's a little bit of both, right? Sometimes it's great, sometimes it's not. And it was this social media post about written to pastors. And it was written to pastors in light of all of the great pastors and speakers and content that we and others can find online, podcasts and other things. And what this guy was writing was like, let's enjoy all of the opportunities we have to hear from great speakers, hear from this, hear from that. But let's not allow it to make us feel lesser than. Let's not make it allow us to feel insignificant, like our roles don't matter. Let's not let it make us feel like we don't matter, because that can happen, can't it? And we can get to the spot where it feels like, things like you're insignificant. Well, my people can just listen to so-and-so, and they can just go to so-and-so, and they can just, and you're like, no, that's not true. That's not true. People need local pastors. You need to be a local pastor. You need to be one who loves their people. You need to be one who is there at the darkest moments. People, even more so now, need the local church. The local church is important. It is essential. It is necessary. The local church. And you know, you can start to feel insignificant, like you don't matter, like things are just like people get enough just from the big podcast pastors and this and that, and they're important, they're good, I listen to them, but it's not enough. In fact, people need the what you're doing locally in your church matters, and you need to be part of a local church. If you're not a pastor, you need the local church. You need that in your life. It's not enough to listen to podcasts and listen to sermons and listen to these other things. You need the local church in your life. You definitively need the local church. So, know that what you're doing matters locally. What you're doing is essential. Pastoring and shepherding and caring and loving for people is important. It is important. And then, friends, from there, embrace what it means to be a local church pastor. Lean in, love people, get into their lives, care for people, preach the word, open up the word, do funerals, do weddings, be in people's lives. All of these things matter so, so, so much. Don't ever feel insignificant because somebody's got a million people following them and they have the number one podcast. That serves a role, but it does not serve the personal role of pastoring. That's what you can do. And friends, don't ever let the podcast world replace. Don't let that replace the real world for you. The real church, the day in and day out in one another's lives, is so important. I appreciated that today. I think I kind of needed to hear that. Coming up next, Dr. Heather Holloman, a writing professor at Penn State University, is going to join us next. Talk about her new book. It's for junior hires. It's for middle schoolers. But we're going to have a great conversation about being seated at the table. Ephesians chapter 2 and why does it matter? Heather Holloman's going to join us next here on The Common Good. AIM 1160, Hope for Your Life in Chicago. Faith Talk 1500 and 101.5 FM in Detroit. My name is Brian Fromm. Glad to have you with us today.
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21: Tonight will be mostly cloudy and humid with a low of 70. On Thursday, expect mainly cloudy skies and humidity with a chance of a thunderstorm in a few areas, reaching a high of 78. Thursday night will become partly cloudy with a few brief showers possible, remaining humid with a low of 70. I'm meteorologist Jason Caterina on AM 1160. 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
3: Hey friends, welcome back to The Common Good. My name is Brian Fromm. So glad to have you with us today. And I am thrilled to be joined by an associate teaching professor of advanced writing at Penn State and the author of a new book that we are going to talk about today called This Seat Is Yours. This Seat's Yours. Her name is Dr. Heather Holloman. Heather, how are you doing today?
4: I am doing great. Thank you for having me on your program. This is going to be a quick, fun conversation.
3: Absolutely. You and I were just talking off air. You're in Western Pennsylvania. You're out in Happy Valley in Pennsylvania. I'm about to bring my kid to Western Pennsylvania. So, you were talking me through the taking my kid out there. So I'm grateful for that. I'm grateful for that. All right. This new book called This Seat's Yours is part of a series. Just give us some background. Give us the background of the series and this next book.
4: It's the last book in a 4-book series for middle grade readers, and it's about that moment that you start middle school and you realize you don't have a seat at the popular table, and you join through my character for the whole 7th grade year, and about how she learns she's seated with Christ from Ephesians 2:6, and then ultimately sent to go bless others. It's the perfect book series for a young reader, and it really prepares them for the challenges of middle school, that if you're like me, Brian, I'm still healing from some of the wounds of middle school. You know what I mean? So this is a book that helps heal them. Not to go deep with you, but you know what I mean. Everyone has memories.
3: As somebody who hit that growth spurt later than most of the other guys, I do remember the pain of middle school. Absolutely. But speaking of middle schoolers, you write for this age, and there are some trends in middle schoolers just kind of reading for pleasure. We just think kids are just only on their phones all the time. And
4: that's right.
3: Talk to us what they're seeing in middle schoolers, and why is reading a book like this, a series like this, or just reading for pleasure important?
4: Well, I'm seeing three things happen. The rise of short form media, TikTok, Instagram Reels. So attention spans are decreasing. There's also not a lot of people modeling this as a leisure activity. Even parents are kind of not cozying up with the book. And then finally, the curriculum changes. A lot of schools aren't assigning, novels to read anymore. And believe it or not, even in 7th grade, I'm seeing research that about 85% they're using AI to summarize books. So I'm really concerned about this. I love the benefits of reading for a long time. You know, I have a PhD in literature. Reading is so good for you. Pleasure reading. It's so good for your mental and emotional health. These books are great for spiritual development. My heart is really discipleship and just helping a young reader fall in love with a book. I just think that's like the heart, that's my heartbeat. Get a young reader cozying up, model for it. If you're listening right now and you're an influencer, start talking again about the joy of reading, model it for them. And those little, 8, 9, 10-year-old girls and boys, young men read the books too. Just to fall in love with reading. It's so good for your brain, and it's so good for self-understanding. It's really a mental health intervention to get kids reading again.
3: Yeah, absolutely. Absolutely. Before we dive more into the book, you said this is the last in a series of 4. What's it like to end a series? Is it exhilarating? Are you tired? Are you sad that it's over? What do you do with it?
4: It's actually heartbreaking because I get so many messages from young girls and their parents, and they're like, okay, we need another book, or is there a movie coming out? I mean, what's hard is you really become attached to these characters. So I wouldn't be surprised if in the future, Moody Publishers, maybe we'll do a spinoff. But it does feel like a completion of her 7th grade year and really learning for the first time her identity in Christ and also learning some spiritual disciplines, reading the Bible, journaling. These are things that a 12-year-old can start. I don't know how old you were, Brian, when you started reading the Bible and really learning, but I don't think a young person's you're never too young to learn that you're seated with Christ and then sent to bless others.
3: Yeah. Again, it's the Alida Brown series. I'll just tell you the name of the books. Book one is called This Seat Saved, then The Disappearing Seat, The Elite Seat, and This Seat Is Yours. This Seat's Yours is the new one. Obviously, there's a, and you talked about this already, but there's a theme of seats and being seated with Christ.
0: That's obviously intentional. Talk to us about that. What is the imagery? What is the purpose of that?
4: Yeah, the imagery comes from my own healing journey, reading Ephesians 2:6 as a 40-year-old woman. Where it says God raised us up with Christ and seated us in the heavenly realms in Christ Jesus. Brian, nobody ever taught me that before. And when I pictured myself as already seated at the greatest table with the greatest king, I went back over all those tables in my life where I felt rejected. And it began in seventh grade. I remember the exact moment I did not have a seat at the popular table. So I wrote a nonfiction book for women. And so many women were like, our daughters need this before they start seventh grade. So This Seat Saved is about really Ephesians 2:6 and teaching your young reader they're already seated at the best table. It helps heal that wound of rejection and anticipate what that's going to feel like. Book two, The Disappearing Seat, is about jealousy. And it's really about how young people are really comparing their lives on social media. What do you do if you're, you know, speaking of Pennsylvania, my character lives in a small rural community. She loves nature. She's comparing herself to kind of the rich and famous. Book three is what happens if you do become popular. It's about the dangers of popularity and what it means when people are looking at you and commenting on you. It really talks about cyberbullying to prepare your child for that. And the last book is what happens when you realize God has a purpose for you. Mm. And you can even begin as a seventh grader thinking of what it means to have a good, meaningful life in Christ.
0: Oh, I love that. That is so important. Like you said, for the junior hires in general, junior high girls, all of that, such a hard age. How do you want parents, or how do you suggest that parents can both use these books, but also just have these hard conversations? I remember when my girls were that age, they're older now, but when they were that age, it's like, I know I'm supposed to be talking about these things, but I don't know how to talk about these things. I don't understand. And how do we have these kind of deep conversations with our junior hires?
4: Well, that's exactly why I wrote the book, because my daughters were experiencing middle school rejection, and I was trying to explain to them how to understand the imagery of Ephesians 2:6. And in the adult version of the book, which is called Seated with Christ, I wrote that for parents to understand their identity in Christ, and then they can start talking about that image. I talked about King Arthur and the Knights of the Round Table, you know, whatever kind of image, because Paul really pictured himself there. You can read in Colossians, that's where he fixes his mind, that even though he's in a Roman prison, he somehow knows he's in a different reality, seated at the best table with Jesus. So you can start talking to your young reader. You can start talking to them about what it feels like to not have a seat at the table, and how when you know that Jesus chose you for his table, it begins to fortify you inside. It begins to strengthen that child's inner being to know, like, okay, I'm accepted here by Jesus, and I can actually take my eyes off myself and invite some other people to the table. So that's how the series ends, with This Seat's Yours. What does it mean to know you're seated and then invite other people to the table with Jesus?
0: Yeah. Here's a hard question. How do we grasp this as adults? Like, it's one thing to say seventh grade, to hear this, right? You need to hear how do we live this better as adults?
4: Oh, Brian, you have such a pastor's heart. I love it. Ephesians 2 has become my favorite passage in all of the Bible, because it tells you who you are. You're dead in your transgressions and sins. And when God raises you up and seats you with Jesus, it's a past tense verb, meaning you can experience this reality right now. I ask the Lord, Jesus, help me understand my seat with you. And when my husband Ash and I have a ministry called Seated and Sent. And we go to churches, we coach pastors, because these are the two foundational words in scripture. You're seated. And when you're seated, you don't have to live in jealousy and comparison. Mm-hmm. And we talk about the three A's. You adore Jesus, you access all the riches of God's kingdom, and you abide to bear the fruit he's ordained for your life. So this seated life changes everything about you as a parent, as a spouse, as a community member. And then we teach pastors to teach their congregations. Now you're sent. Once you're seated, you got all this energy. Now go live sent. And what I didn't expect after we wrote these adult books is that children, Brian, love these truths. They love to know they're seated. They love to know they're sent. Can you imagine a young person waking up and instead of living in depression and anxiety, they say to Jesus, would you send me to be the answer to someone's prayer today? Send me to go bless someone in my seventh grade science class. We think they're too young. They're not. It's a life-changing principle to tell middle schoolers, if you're listening and you've got like a middle school youth ministry, teach them Ephesians 2 and then teach them John 20:21, as the Father has sent me, so I send you. It's what Jesus is doing by the Holy Spirit. It's like a life-changing life kind of worldview. It's a whole philosophy of living, and it's really rooted in Ephesians 2. Are you also a lover of Ephesians 2?
0: Yes.
4: Besides Romans 8 and Ephesians 2, I don't know what better way to shape your life.
0: Exactly.
4: I'm just curious. Do you have a favorite passage as a pastor?
0: You just chose. I was later in the show. I'm talking about Romans chapter 5 and just that hope that we have in Christ.
4: Oh my gosh.
0: Kind of that hope passage. Yeah, I love this. Those ones where you can kind of lock in. Oh, I love this so much. Again, the book, the last one of the series called This Seat's Yours, kind of the end of the Aleta Brown series. And Heather, where can people connect with you with these books, with everything else? It sounds like you got a lot going on. Where can people connect
4: with
0: you?
4: Well, we do. And I love this interview because Ash and I, we just launched our social media site. It's Seated and Sent. You can find us on Instagram or Facebook. Also, we do have a website, the Seated and Sent website, but most people find me on heatherholloman.com. And I have good news. The discounted bundle just launched on Moody Publishers, also Amazon. But this is a great back to school gift. And most children cannot put the book down because I really had to study the art of tension and mystery to keep a young reader engaged. You'll find that they really want to finish these books and won't put them down.
0: Oh, so good. Again, Dr. Heather Holloman, go check out these new books. You're the advanced writing associate teaching professor of advanced writing at Penn State, speaker, author. I feel like I should be like, we are, so you can yell Penn State back.
4: Penn State. We'll, that's right. You know your audience.
0: But yep. Yes. Heather, this has been fantastic. Congrats on the book. Congrats on finishing the series. This has been really fun. Thanks.
4: Thanks.
0: Yep. My name is Brian Fromm, and you're listening to The Common Good.
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9: 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Due to ongoing uncertainty surrounding overseas travel conditions and future international travel considerations, the Italy Unfiltered Tour has been canceled. As a result, the Italy Unfiltered Dream Vacation Sweepstakes has also been canceled, and no prize will be awarded. 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The Italy Unfiltered Tour has been canceled. As a result, the Italy Unfiltered Dream Vacation Sweepstakes has also been canceled, and no prize will be awarded. 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
7: In 1783, the Revolutionary War was nearly over, but America's future remained uncertain. Officers in the Continental Army were angry. Congress had failed to provide promised pay, and some considered using the Army's power to force the government's hand. George Washington understood their frustration, but he also knew the liberty they had fought to win could be destroyed by the very army that secured it. Washington confronted his officers and urged them to choose honor, patience, and loyalty to the Republic over rebellion. He could have used their anger to increase his own power. Instead, he used his influence to restrain it. Power asks what it can take. Character asks what duty requires. Washington's lesson still stands. Freedom survives when leaders place principle above ambition and remain faithful to God, country, and the people they serve.
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3: Hey friends, welcome back to The Common Good. My name is Brian Fromm. Great to have you with me today as we close out this hour on a Wednesday afternoon. Of course, it's stormy out there. Of course, it's whatever. It's craziness. It's all craziness. But glad that you are with me today. Hey, I want to end this hour just reading scripture and reflecting on it. One of the best chapters in all of the Bible, one of the most important chapters in all of the Bible. It's the hope passage. It's the hope passage. And Romans chapter 5. Romans chapter 5. So I want to read that for us here. Romans chapter 5. Therefore, since we have been justified through faith, right? That's why. Therefore, since we've been justified through faith, we have peace with God through our Lord Jesus Christ, through whom we have gained access by faith into this grace in which we now stand. And we boast in the hope of the glory of God. Not only so, but we also glory in our sufferings, because we know that suffering produces perseverance, perseverance character, and character hope. And hope does not put us to shame, because God's love has been poured out into our hearts through the Holy Spirit, who has been given to us. You see, at just the right time, when we were still powerless, Christ died for the ungodly. Very rarely will anyone die for a righteous person, though for a good person, someone might possibly dare to die. But God demonstrates his own love for us in this. While we were still sinners, Christ died for us. Since we have now been justified by his blood, how much more shall we be saved from God's wrath through him? For if, while we were God's enemies, we were reconciled to him through the death of his son, how much more, having been reconciled, shall we be saved through his life? Not only is this so, but we also boast in God through our Lord Jesus Christ, through whom we have now received reconciliation. Therefore, just as sin entered the world through one man and death through sin, and in this way death came to all people because all sinned. To be sure, sin was in the world before the law was given, but sin is not charged against anyone's account where there is no law. Nevertheless, death reigned from the time of Adam to the time of Moses, even over those who did not sin by breaking a command, as did Adam, who is a pattern of the one to come. But the gift is not like the trespass, for if the many died by the trespass of the one man, how much more did God's grace and the gift that came by the grace of the one man, Jesus Christ, overflow to the many? Nor can the gift of God be compared with the result of one man's sin. The judgment followed one sin and brought condemnation, but the gift followed many trespasses and brought justification. For if by the trespass of the one man, death reigned through that one man, how much more will those who receive God's abundant provision of grace and of the gift of righteousness reign in the life through the one man, Jesus Christ? Consequently,
0: just as one trespass resulted in the condemnation for all people, so also one righteous act resulted in the justification in life for all people. For just as though the disobedience of the one man, the many were made sinners, so also through the obedience of the one man, the many will be made righteous. The law was brought in so that the trespass might increase. But where sin increased, grace increased all the more. So that just as sin reigned in death, so also grace might reign through righteousness to bring eternal life through Jesus Christ our Lord. This is the glorious passage of hope. Because we have been justified through faith. Since we have been justified through faith in our Lord Jesus Christ, through whom we've gained access by faith into this grace in which we now stand, through whom, and we boast in the hope of the glory of God. Friends, we boast in the hope of the glory of God. Is that something you boast about? Is that something you revel in? Is that something that you are able to anchor your hope in? Right? There are so many things that that vie for our hope, aren't there? There are so many things that vie for our hope. But it's the hope that we have in Jesus Christ that ultimately sustains us, that ultimately keeps us going. It is the hope that we have in Jesus Christ that ultimately is a firm foundation. That's what makes this that makes this so unbelievable. It's the hope that we have of Romans chapter 5, right? Therefore, what is it based in? Therefore, since we've been justified through faith, because we have been justified through faith, because of the good news of our justification through faith, we have peace with God through our Lord Jesus Christ, through whom we have gained access by faith into this grace in which we now. It's through Jesus that we have access by faith into the hope, into the joy, into the grace. And because of that, we can even boast in our sufferings. Because what's it say? Suffering produces perseverance, perseverance, character, and character, hope. Hope. Because of Jesus, even our sufferings produce hope. And hope doesn't put us to shame because God's love has been poured out in our hearts through the Holy Spirit. Friends, this is unbelievable news for us today. It's unbelievable news for us today. That we have hope through the Lord Jesus Christ. He gives us hope. Not our money, not our circumstances. And then Paul, to the Romans, he even begins to expound it more. When we were still powerless, Christ died for the ungodly. And then there's that very famous verse. The important verse, the wonderful verse. While we were still sinners, Christ died for us. While we were still sinners. Not when we finished with our sin, not when we got past our sin, not when sin was, you know, not when we were proving ourselves to be self-righteous. But while we were still sinners, Christ died for us. Do you want to know where one of the foundations of the hope that we have in the gospel of Jesus Christ? While you were still a sinner, Christ died for you. While you were in your sin, Christ died for you. While you were yet a sinner, Christ died for you. Not once you proved it. But while you were yet a sinner, Christ died for you. Have hope in that, my friends. Your hope comes from the fact that while you were yet a sinner, Christ died for you. And that is really good news. Glad you're with me this hour. If you missed any of it, go get the podcast wherever it is you get your podcast. 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
13: With SRN News, I'm Keith Peters in Washington. White House Press Secretary Caroline Leavitt will be leaving the Trump administration at the end of the month to spend time with her young family. The 28-year-old Leavitt called it a bittersweet decision in a social media post Wednesday shortly after President Trump announced she'd be stepping down. She is the youngest person in history to hold the role and recently gave birth to her second child. Severe storms have wreaked havoc across the Midwest, causing tornadoes, heavy rains, and flash flooding. First responders and utility crews have been working to clear roads and restore power to hundreds of thousands of customers. A 4-year-old boy died in Indiana when a tree fell on a home. On Wall Street, the Dow down by 21 points, the NASDAQ rose 143, the S&P advanced 20. More details at SRNNews.com.
12: your AM 1160 weather forecast.
14: Tonight, expect mostly cloudy skies with high humidity and a low of 70. Tomorrow, Thursday, will bring mainly cloudy conditions with humidity and the possibility of a thunderstorm in a few areas. The high will reach 78 degrees. Thursday night, we'll see skies becoming partly cloudy with a chance of a brief shower or two. Humidity will persist with a low of 70 degrees. I'm meteorologist Jason Katarina on AM 1160. Hope for your life.
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0: Welcome to Day by Day, the verse-by-verse Bible teaching ministry of Calvary Chapel in Elk Grove Village, Illinois, with Pastor Phil Ballmeyer. We're glad you've joined us, and we look forward to spending time again in the Word of God together. We also invite you to stay tuned at the end of today's broadcast for information about additional studies and resources. Thanks again for being with us.
1: 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Today we'll learn more as we join Pastor Phil in chapter 3, verse 2 of Paul's letter. 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
2: Second qualification for a pastor is that he's to be the husband of one wife. The husband of one wife. And again, all these qualifying adjectives in this passage are all masculine, because Paul is saying that the role of a pastor is reserved for men. Now, many have suggested that what Paul meant when he says that a pastor must be the husband of one wife is that he can only be married to one wife. And back then, that was a problem because a lot of guys in that culture back then had multiple wives. And so many think that what Paul is saying is that, look, if you're going to be a pastor, you can't have multiple wives. You got to be married to one woman. Now, today we would say, well, amen to that, especially because in America, polygamy is illegal. And so if a man had multiple wives, he would be a lawbreaker, violate the first one. He wouldn't be blameless any longer, all right? Now, there are also those who say, well, what that means is he must be married. He must be the husband of a wife. So there are churches who say, unless a man is married, he's disqualified from being a pastor. Well, if that is the case, Jesus and Paul himself couldn't be pastors in our local churches today. Now, there are some who hold to that extreme interpretation. I don't think that's what Paul is saying. Many believe what Paul is saying, and I think that this has a good amount of merit to it, this argument, that an elder is not to be one who is divorced and remarried. Now, that is not referring to a man who was divorced and remarried before he got saved. Neither does it apply to a man who is divorced from his wife for biblical reasons or had biblical grounds for divorce. In other words, she was cheating on him and wouldn't stop. And eventually, after trying to work with her, she refused to stop ongoing affairs. And so he finally divorced her. I had a guy in the church here years ago, and a young guy married to a young gal. And she had four or five kids, each by different men. And she was married to him. And he stuck with her. He kept trying to work it through. Then they left the church, and he came back a couple years later to visit. And I said, how's your wife? He said, you know, we're divorced. She committed adultery on me again, you know. And I've never, in all my years of ministry, ever counseled a man to divorce his wife because she was unfaithful. But I'll tell you what, I came close with him. A woman who's had five kids by five different men while she's married to this guy. So there are grounds, right, obviously, for divorce. It could also be, if a woman leaves her husband and seeks a divorce and gets it, then he is free to marry again. So we're talking about, though, that if a man is divorced and remarried for unbiblical reasons, it seems that Paul is excluding him, or the Lord is, from being a pastor. I like what Warren Wiersbe said in this regard. He said, and I quote, "It's clear that a man's ability to manage his own marriage and home indicate ability to oversee the local church. A pastor who has been divorced opens himself and the church to criticism from outsiders, and it is not likely that people with marital difficulties would consult a man who could not keep his own marriage together. I see no reason why dedicated Christians who have been divorced and remarried cannot serve in other offices in the church, but they have disqualified themselves from being elders or

0: or deacons, unquote. And I really agree with that, and yet some see it differently. So, you know, that's just where I'm coming from with it, what I think Paul is saying. But look, let me just say this one last thing. When Paul says that a pastor must be the husband of one wife, the Greek literally means a pastor must be a one-woman man. That's what the Greek literally means. A one-woman man. One author said, this means that a pastor is not to be a playboy, an adulterer, a flirt, but a man who loves his wife with all his heart and does not show romantic or sexual interest to any other women, end quote. And I think that we would say amen. That's pretty obvious, right? Well, the third qualification for a pastor, and I'm going to move quicker through these now because, you know, we're just going to touch on, we could spend a lot of time on each of these terms, but I just want to give you a working knowledge, okay? The third qualification for a pastor is that he must be temperate. The word means to keep your head in all situations. An elder or a pastor must be calm and keep a cool head. That's important, right? He needs to exercise sensible judgment in all things. He needs to be temperate. The idea is he needs to be in control and keep his head. Number four, he must be sober-minded, verse 2 tells us. An elder must have a serious attitude in his work for God. Now, that doesn't mean that he can't have a sense of humor. I mean, you know, some pastors, you know, have a really great sense of humor, and they work it in sometimes as they're teaching, and it's really nice, right? I have seen many pastors who are frustrated comedians, and, you know, the sermon becomes their stand-up comedy routine. I don't particularly like that. I mean, if a man's genuinely funny and once in a while he works in a little something funny, I have no problem with that. That's fun. But if a guy's up there cracking one joke after another, you know what, to me, that diminishes the seriousness of the office. I really do. I just think that, you know, pastor doesn't have to walk around all serious and somber all the time. There was a time in the church's history where they thought that was a mark of holiness. You only wore black. You never cracked a smile as a pastor because that was carnal and worldly. So they all walked around looking like, you know, I don't know what they looked like. It was pretty depressing, though. I don't know how they encouraged anybody. And that was their idea of holiness back then and being sober-minded. I just think you're a downer when you walk around like that, you know? So, you know, have a sense of humor, but, you know, understand that you're a pastor. There's a very, you know, that's a very important calling, and you don't want to cheapen your ministry with all the frivolous jokes and stories and foolish behavior. I mean, I told you about the guy, I think. My son Phil was going to a Calvary in Arizona for a while. I'm not going to mention which one. There are numerous ones out there. And this pastor, for whatever reason, decided that he needed to open up each of his Sunday sermons with some kind of a theatrical thing to kind of hook the people, I guess, and draw them in. So one week, he was doing a topical on, I don't know, as Christians, how we're kind of born to be wild, you know, get out there and, you know, and so he rode on the stage on a Harley with a leather jacket on, you know, and that kind of thing, and some other week he was teaching on spiritual warfare, and he rappelled down from the ceiling. It's a big place, a warehouse they had. He actually rappelled down from the ceiling in full camouflage. Well, the topper was, he was doing a little series on the carnal or baby Christian, and he actually walked out on stage with nothing but a diaper on. That's when he got a phone call from Pastor Chuck, who said, yeah, knock it off. One thing you can be sure of, you will never see me in a diaper. So you can rest. You can put your mind at ease. You'll never see that. All right. But, you know, sober-minded, okay? Have a little fun, but remember, you're serving. This is God's pulpit. You know, this pulpit is a sacred place. So, you know, we want to make sure we're not cheapening the office or the gospel by our foolish behavior. Also, number five, another qualification for a pastor is that he must be of good behavior. Verse 2 tells us the Greek is a word that should be translated really orderly. That would be a good translation, orderly. An elder should be an orderly guide. God is not the author of confusion or chaos, right? God is a God of order. What does that mean? Well, if a guy is so disorganized he can't find his shoes in the morning, he's probably not going to be a good one to run a church. I mean, you know, the idea is a pastor should be organized in his thinking, his living, his teaching. You know, God love him. Some of these pastors I've listened to, you know, and because, you know, I'm a pastor teacher. You know, all of us who are teachers love to hear other guys teach because we just love to see how they've approached the passage, how they've outlined the passage, what they've gotten out of the passage. And when a guy really has done a good job with that, and boy, you can tell, I'll tell you what, it's a beautiful thing to listen to. And then some guys, it's like they're preaching as Genesis 1, verse 1, everything was without form and void when they teach. And it's just kind of a, you know, it's a little bit disorganized. You don't know how to follow a message like that when it's all over the place. So an elder should be a guy who is orderly. Number six, he must be hospitable. The word literally means loving the stranger. Loving the stranger. A pastor and wife should be hospitable. They should have stranger love or love strangers. They should be a model for those who are willing to share their substance and even open their homes to those in need. Now, I want to qualify this with a little story because it's very, you better make sure if you're going to open your home to somebody you don't really know, you better make sure God's in it, all right? We were young in ministry, Cindy and I, and there was a young guy in our community. I forgot how I got to know him, but he was only about 17 or 18 at this time, and I don't know, his mom, I think she was a single parent, kicked him out. He had nowhere to go. We found out about it, so we invited him to come live with us until he get himself on his feet, right? And if you saw this young guy, he was a kind of a bigger guy. Maybe he was about 5'8", 5'10", back then, 18 years old, somewhere around there. And you talked to him, and he came across like this little sheepish, little kind of a sweet kid, you know? Well, your heart just went out to him, you know? And just a little meek guy and just kind of real kind of simple and just kind of just like a kid, you know? So we invited him to come over and got him all kind of set up in the den there and all. Well, I went to church that night, Wednesday night. Back then it was Thursday, I think. And left him home with my wife. And as soon as I left, his whole behavior started to change. All of a sudden, he wasn't so meek and cute and childish. All of a sudden, he turned into somebody different. Now, I should never have let the situation have happened like that. I should never have done that. But, you know, you're young in the Lord, and God does kind of watch over you when you do dumb things that you just because of your ignorance and immaturity. So we had a couple that was on their way to Bible study that night, and the Holy Spirit spoke to them and said, do not go to Bible study. You go to Phil's house. And they walked in, and they saved Cindy from who knows what this kid would have done. After that, I started doing a little checking and found that this kid was lying to us from one end to the other. So we kicked him out. But you have to be careful about exercising love for strangers. It's a wonderful thing, isn't it, to want to help people. But we live in an evil world, and it's getting worse. So make sure you pray before you open your home to anybody you don't know. Vet them, call a few people, find out if they're telling you their story is true, all right? Not saying don't help people. Just be careful. The seventh qualification that Paul gives in verse 2 for a pastor is that he must be able to teach. Able to teach. As Paul said to Titus in chapter 1, verse 9, he must hold fast the faithful word as he has been taught, that he may be able by sound doctrine both to exhort and to convict those who contradict. An elder, whether he be a teaching or an administrative elder, there are two kinds of elders. We'll get to this eventually, I believe, in this epistle. There are two kinds of elders, two kinds of pastors. One has a gift of teaching, and the other is an administrative elder or pastor. You know, we have Pastor Mike is an administrative elder or pastor. He takes care of the finances. He does. He runs different things in the church and oversees the deacons, the ushers, and so on. There are those that are pastors who have different roles, teaching and then administrative. But both teaching and administrative elders or pastors, they both must be firmly grounded in the Word of God. Both of them. Any pastor should be able to intelligently share his faith with an unbeliever and have the capacity to expound doctrine. Not that he has to be a theologian, but he should have a working knowledge of all the important basic doctrines of the Christian faith and be able to take a person who is asking questions to various places in the Word to show them where those doctrines come from and be able to give them a simple yet clear understanding of what that doctrine is all about. Very important. Pastors should be men who are able to teach. Number 8, there to be men who are not given to wine, verse 3 tells us. The Greek word here describes a person who lingers long beside his wine, or in other words, a drunkard. A pastor cannot be a drunkard. And this, of course, would be in keeping with the above qualities of self-control, temperance, and being above reproach. In other words, an elder must be moderate in all things. Now, this begs the question that some have raised, well, should a pastor drink alcohol at all? And there are those who say, well, the Bible forbids a pastor from drinking alcohol in any form, in any amount. Well, you'd be hard-pressed to prove that from this passage. The Greek is one who lingers long beside his wine. In other words, well, it's a problem for him, okay? Can a pastor have a glass of wine or a beer without it being a sin? I suppose. I mean, again, I can't prove from this passage that a pastor can't. Do I? No. No, because I feel personally I need to be an example. There are too many people in our church who have been alcoholics that God has delivered. For them to know I drink a beer or a glass of wine here and there, that wouldn't bless them. That wouldn't help them in their battle against this horrible thing. I want to stand with them. As somebody who says, look, you don't need it, I don't need it. Let's pray for each other that we walk in sobriety. But I can't say it's a sin. I don't think it's a good witness. If you're out, though, and maybe you only have one glass of wine a year, and that happens to be the day you have it in some restaurant there, and somebody from the church walks by and sees you with a glass of wine there, they don't know it's once a year. For all they know, it's every night. And if pastor can do it, well, why can't I do it? I don't want to stumble anybody. That's why I don't do it. So I don't drink alcohol at all, in any form, in any amount, but I'm not saying it's a sin for somebody else in ministry to have a glass of wine or even a beer once in a while, but that's between them and God. Number 9, a pastor is not to be violent, verse 3. Well, I would hope so. I mean, an elder must not be a violent man or somebody who is ready to, you know, duke it out, all right, with somebody. He must be gentle in his demeanor, not contentious or looking for a fight. Number 10, not greedy for money. This would exclude probably most of the guys on TV if they follow this one. Not greedy for money. The Amplified Bible reads, not a lover of money, insatiable for wealth and ready to attain it by questionable means. All right? I mean, money must never be the motivation behind a man becoming a pastor or in his decision making. Peter tells us, he said, a shepherd must not lord it over the flock, but be an example. He should lead by example, right? Not, you know, bossing people around. He shouldn't be in it for the money, Peter tells us, right? A good shepherd is somebody who's not going to want to fleece the sheep. He's somebody who's going to want to feed the sheep, sacrifice for the sheep, be an example to the sheep. Also, number 11, he is to be gentle. Another word would be patient, verse 3 tells us. An elder must never allow the pressures of his office to cause him to be short-tempered with others. He must take the time to listen to people and be able to take criticism without reacting. He can't be thin-skinned. He must be patient, not a dictator, but a servant. Also, number 12, he's not to be quarrelsome, verse 3 tells us. Elders must be peacemakers and not troublemakers. This doesn't mean that they compromise their convictions. Of course, you can be a strong leader and yet not be quarrelsome. It's just that if you disagree, you disagree without being disagreeable. I mean, I don't want to argue with people anymore. I mean, I've told you guys this. I used to love to argue with people and debate and, you know, doctrine. And now I'm like, well, you know, Pastor, here's what I believe that this verse is saying. Great. What do you mean, great? I had one guy who was aggravated. I wouldn't argue with him. If you believe that, that's fine. You know, it's not a heresy. It wasn't like he said Jesus is not God. I mean, I would have argued with that. But I'm saying, you know, on non-essential doctrines, you know what? I don't care, all right? What I care about is unity in the body of Christ. What I care about is working with people who are from different backgrounds. If we love the Lord, you love Jesus, you're basically solid in all the essentials. You want to believe the rapture happens at the end of the tribulation period? Good luck to you. We'll find out, okay? I mean, you know, I'm certainly not going to argue with you about it, all right? 13, a passage not to be covetous, verse 3, tells us the word means to strongly desire something. Is all covetousness sin? No. To be covetous is not a sin in and of itself. It depends what you're strongly desiring. Now, of course, the last commandment of the Decalogue, God says, thou shalt not covet what belongs to your neighbor, his wife or his property or animals. Yeah, that's an evil coveting. But the word means it's just be passionate for something. Hey, you can covet God. We think of covet always in the negative sense, right? Jesus said, I have very much coveted or lusted, the King James translates it, for this night to come. Well, he didn't mean lusted like we think of it. Strongly desired the institution of the new covenant and the next day of the cross so we can get on with this thing and, you know, the new covenant will start. So look, a pastor should have a passionate desire for God, to know God and to make him known to others as well. And remember, a man in ministry doesn't have to covet somebody else's wife to be wrong. He can covet somebody else's ministry, somebody else's popularity. So you got to be careful. A man in ministry should be above all of that. 14, a pastor is one who must rule his own house, or in other words, his own family, well, having his children in submission with all reverence, verse 4 tells us. And then Paul quickly adds verse 5, to qualify it, for if a man does not know how to rule his own house, how will he take care of the church of God? That's simple logic, right? Simple yet compelling. If a man, you know, is going to be a leader in the church, I want to know what kind of a family man he is. If I'm looking at some guy to be a pastor in our church, what kind of a father and a husband has he been to his family? I mean, is he a godly example? Is his family following his godly example? Is his house full of chaos and rebellion? Are his kids out of control? I don't want him here as a leader of the family of God in this church. Someone has said, and I quote, an elder must be a man who passionately loves his wife, a man who loves and is devoted to his children, who constantly models for them a life of godliness and integrity. He must first be the spiritual leader of his family before he can be a spiritual leader of God's family, end quote. That's pretty simple, right? Number 15, he's not to be a novice. Verse 6 tells us, Paul says, lest being puffed up with pride, he fall into the same condemnation as the devil. The word novice in the Greek literally means one newly planted. In other words, he can't be a new Christian. A guy can't get saved on Thursday and be a pastor on Sunday. Some of them would like that. He has to have enough time to prove, first of all, he's genuinely saved. You know, that just takes a little time, doesn't it? A guy can say he's accepted Jesus and he's all gung-ho about starting a church and serving God. I want to know, first of all, I want to see some fruit to show me if this guy is, his faith is genuine, right? And then there has to be enough time to see if he has got a servant's heart. How does that work? Well, we look around to see how he serves just without being asked to serve. A guy that has, for every pastor we have ever had here at Calvary Oak Grove, we have never appointed them. We have only recognized whom God had appointed. We look around for guys who are servants, guys who are serious about the word, who are good family men, who are acting like shepherds without the title. In other words, calling people, encouraging them, praying with people. And then we begin to pray as we look, as we see this person acting like a pastor, we begin to pray, Lord, have you given this man to this church as a pastor? And after we pray about it, for a while we realize, yes, God has done that. We just recognize what God has done. We don't try to make somebody a pastor. Only God can do that. All we want to do is recognize those that God has given us as pastors.
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2: 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Police monitor gatherings and ministry actions. 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A courageous young pastor opened a new church anyway. Undercover law enforcement arrested the pastor because his ministry efforts were considered illegal. He received an 8-year prison sentence. While the pastor is serving his sentence, his family no longer has the income they need. But members of the global body of Christ, people like you, stepped in to make sure that pastor's wife and children receive the care they need. Pray for hope and strength for this young pastor and his family.
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0: There's only one city on Earth that continues to make the front page of newspapers and websites and will remain the centerpiece of history until Jesus comes again. Can you guess it? Welcome to Through the Bible with Dr. J. Vernon McGee. If you guessed Jerusalem, then you get an A+. Good job. This beautiful, timeless, strategic city of God is our focus as the Bible bus comes to Matthew 20, beginning at verse 24. We've been following in the footsteps of Jesus through the Gospel of Matthew, and now he moves steadily toward Jerusalem with one purpose, to die for us. I'm Steve Schwetz, and as you find your seat on the Bible bus, let's listen to a message from a fellow traveler.
1: Hi, my name is Dana, and I live in Yakima, Washington. I am happy to say that I have now been on the Bible bus for decades, plural, because I passed my 20-year mark of daily reading. I have really been blessed every day of daily listening and reading and studying along with Dr. McGee. Oh, I've learned so much from him. You know, when I first started listening, I was wishing that the studies were longer and there were no letters read at the beginning. But then after listening for a while, I was really touched. I became so moved by letters that were read. And there were two in particular that touched me. One was somebody who mentioned that their child, when they went away to college, went away from the Lord and they had still later come back. And I'm praying that will happen with our daughter as well, that she was raised in the church, but then she went away, and it's happened to somebody. God has done it, so he can do it for me. And the other thing was somebody was mentioning about the partnership with Through the Bible, and I had been thinking, you know, even though I was on the World Prayer Team and donating, I was thinking that you all were the partners, and that letter just dawned on me, hey, I'm a partner too. Praise God. So I'm really thankful. So that was a real light bulb moment for me that my donations and my prayers make me a partner as well. And the thing that the Bible really does for me, I would say it's a huge thing. It's what some people would say, like recovering from a bus accident or something, but I get joy, peace every day. When things are going on all around me, I know that I don't have to solve the problems because God is doing it. So thank you very much for this ministry. I really appreciate everybody praying. I appreciate Dr. McGee, and I appreciate you keeping on. And by the way, I still listen by podcast. Might seem like an old way, but keep those going because I like them coming in every day, the new podcast. Thank you very much, and you have a blessed day.
0: 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In Canada, box 25325, London, Ontario, N6C6B1. Let's get started with prayer. Father, as we come to your word, would you fix our eyes on Jesus and then prepare our hearts to receive what you have for us? In his name we pray. Amen. It's time to make our way through the Bible. Here's Dr. J. Vernon McGee with our study of Matthew 20.
2: Our study today brings us to the 20th chapter of Matthew at verse 24. And if you have your Bible, and we'll turn there, we'll put in there in just a moment. Now we are in this section. This is a very interesting section. Probably you would disagree with me when I said the tempo slowed down through this section and is now picking up. That is that you disagree that it ever slowed down. But he was marking time. Now he's moving, the Lord Jesus is moving definitely to Jerusalem to die, and we've noted that. And on the way, we had the parable of the laborers in the vineyard, and we saw him moving toward Jerusalem. Then when we got a little farther along, why, we find that he's drawing nigh to Jerusalem. And we'll see in this next chapter that he's right at Jerusalem, by the way. And we're going to see him enter the city. Verse 17 of chapter 20, it says, And Jesus, going up to Jerusalem. Now, in view of the fact he's going there to die, again, he takes his disciples aside, tells them that he's going to die, and then the strange thing takes place. The mother of Zebedee's children, James and John, she comes and asks for the place, one on the right hand, one on the left. It seems to be something that is amazing that she'd do that at a time like this. The cross, even at this point, just does not fit into their program at all. They know and believe he's the Messiah and that he's moving to a throne, but they did not know it would go by a cross. There are a great many people today. In fact, liberalism has come to the place they want to get to the throne without going by the cross. And friends, there's no other way, but the way of the cross leads home. That's the only way that you can get there. As a boy, I've heard that sung under a brush arbor many times. There's no other way, but the way of the cross leads home. And that was a profound truth that came out from under a brush arbor. Didn't come out of a scientific laboratory, did not come out of a college classroom, did not come out of the halls of state, did not come from some profound, outstanding individual, did not come from the military, but it's just a simple song that states a great truth. There's no other way, but the way of the cross leads home. Now, we see that our Lord didn't actually rebuke her. He did not give that place on the right hand and the left hand arbitrarily. It was for those that are preparing themselves for it. There is a place on the right hand and left hand. Now, I have no ambition to have either right or left. I would like to have a reward, and I think that is something that's legitimate for every believer to work toward, to want. Paul said he pressed toward the mark for the prize of the high calling of God in Christ Jesus. And the trouble of it is there are too few that are even trying to win anything. And we need to recognize salvation is a gift. But my friend, you'll have to get on the race course for a reward. And we need to do that. We need to be engaged today in a very serious way. I heard the ridiculous story years ago of a fellow that went to a party, and he was the ugliest man in the community, and they were playing a game of seeing who could make the funniest face. So finally, they played it a little while, and they brought the prize and handed it to him. And he said, well, what'd you give me this for? Well, he says, we're giving you the prize for making the funniest face. Well, he said, I wasn't even playing. Well, may I say to you, friends, you're going to have to be on a race course if you get a reward from him. You'll have to be playing to get any type of recognition. And this is perfectly legitimate. Our Lord made that very clear, and of course, Paul did. Now we find, as I come now to verse 24, and when the 10 heard it, they were moved with indignation against the two brethren. And you know why they were moved with indignation? Because they wanted the place on the right hand and the left hand. Verse 25, but Jesus called them unto him and said, ye know that the princes of the Gentiles exercise dominion over them, and they that are great exercise authority upon them. But it shall not be so among you, but whosoever will be great among you, let him be your minister. And whosoever will be chief among you, let him be your servant. This is a new approach to service and greatness, and certainly this is something that ought to be very clear in the minds of those who are engaged in Christian service. My friend, if you're going to sing for the Lord, please, when you're working for a prize, don't try to walk over all the other soloists. And then don't try to push every other minister aside if you're trying to be a minister of the gospel. And if you are in the church and are trying to become an officer in the church, don't do it at the expense of someone else. May I say to you, our Lord's made that clear. The way to be great and the way to serve for him is to go take the lowest place. Now, that'll come up in the Gospel of Luke in a parable, and we'll go into detail at that time. Now, for the fifth time, as they're now right under the shadow of the wall of Jerusalem, listen to him, verse 28. even as the Son of Man came not to be ministered unto, but to minister and to give his life a ransom for many. I trust you'll memorize that verse. Every

0: Christian ought to know that. You ought to have that at your fingertip, because you do not know when an opportunity might come up when you can talk to an individual and tell him why Jesus Christ came into the world, what his mission was, because there's confusion at that point. Now at verse 29, "And as they departed from Jericho, a great multitude followed him." Now they're going up from Jericho to Jerusalem, the opposite direction from the man who went down from Jerusalem to Jericho and fell among thieves. And the Lord is going up from Jericho to Jerusalem to die with thieves. That's on the other side of the freeway, and that's a side you and I can never go. We only can come to him, for he died in our room and in our stead. Some folk think that he never defended himself, because at his trial he did not. And they say that's the attitude of Christians. My friend, that's not. He defended himself. When he went to Jerusalem to die, he didn't defend himself, because he took my place, and I'm guilty. And believe me, friends, there was no defense. That's the reason he didn't open his mouth at that time. He was bearing my sin, and by the way, he was bearing yours at that time. Now, as we move toward Jerusalem, verse 30, "Behold, two blind men sitting by the wayside, when they heard that Jesus passed by, cried out, saying, Have mercy on us, O Lord, thou Son of David." And I love these two fellas. I tell you, you couldn't keep them quiet. "And the multitude rebuked them, because they should hold their peace. But they cried the more, saying, Have mercy on us, O Lord, thou Son of David." People get saved different ways. You don't have to go down an aisle. You don't have to make a great public display. You can be saved sitting in your car right now listening to the program. You could be saved in your home. Many people are saved like that. But that doesn't mean you can't be saved by making a display of it. These two fellas, I tell you, friends, they made a display of it. And they spoke to him accurately, as we've seen. The Syrophoenician woman at first, you know, called him Son of David, but she had no claim. These fellas have got a claim on him, and they're exercising it. "Jesus stood still and called them and said, What will ye that I shall do unto you? They say unto him, Lord, that our eyes may be open." It seems so obvious that was their problem. But you see, when you come to the Lord Jesus, you're going to have to tell him you're a sinner. And if you don't, friends, you won't get saved. I'm so tired today of meeting these little Jesus people that are running around so pious, and they've never come to him as a sinner to be saved. My friend, you have to come on that basis. And that's the offense of the cross. Everybody would like to come to the cross. They could bring a little of their perfume along and spray it around and talk about their goodness and their good deeds. But my friend, you and I haven't any goodness at all. None whatsoever to present to him. We come to him, and you cannot sweeten human character with psychology, with all of the training that can be given today. You can educate the flesh, you can do everything, but that which is born of the flesh is flesh. Why, my friend, you can no more improve human flesh by that method than you could take a gallon of Chanel No. 5 and pour it on a pile of fertilizer out in the barnyard. You'll never sweeten it by doing it that way, my friend. And human nature is as bad. You have to come to him as a sinner and receive him as a savior. These blind men, they said, we're blind. That's our problem. And they had to make that statement. So Jesus, this is the last verse of the chapter, had compassion on them, touched their eyes, and immediately their eyes received sight, and they followed him. They certainly did. You know where he's going? He's on the way to the cross. Now, chapter 21, Jesus enters Jerusalem officially, cleanses the temple, curses the fig tree. When he is challenged by the chief priests and elders, he condemns them by parables of the two sons and the householder whose servant slew his son. This is another great chapter. Why, we got 28 great chapters in Matthew. Now, will you look at this? When they drew nigh unto Jerusalem and were come to Bethphage, under the Mount of Olives, and that's right there at the Mount of Olives, it's on the Mount of Olives, then sent Jesus two disciples, saying unto them, Go into the village over against you. Straightway ye shall find an ass tied, and a colt with her. Loose them, and bring them unto me. And if any man say aught unto you, ye shall say, The Lord hath need of them, and straightway he'll send them. Now I see no point reading in a miracle here, and I've heard so much made of this. I think it's better to look at it in the normal, natural way in which it's given to us. And that's just simply this. Our Lord, when he was in Jerusalem the last time, had told these friends there, I'm coming here, and probably had disclosed to them what he intended to do. And he asked, I'm sure, that they had furnished the little animal for him. They agreed to it, and they said, we'll have it ready. And I think it was to be agreed at the Passover feast. And they had it already tied. Oh, I think it's so much more wonderful that way. And he said, I'll send one of my disciples or a couple of them in to get the little animal. And when they come to get it, you better question them and make sure. And I'll tell them what to say. Now he tells them, If any man say aught unto you, ye shall say, The Lord hath need of them, and straightway he'll send them. All this was done that it might be fulfilled, which was spoken by the prophet, saying, and this, of course, is in Zechariah 9:9, Tell ye the daughter of Zion, Behold, thy king cometh unto thee, meek, and sitting upon an ass, and a foal of an ass. The very interesting thing is that if you go back to Zechariah 9:9, you're going to find that we don't have the total quotation here at all. Actually, Zechariah 9:9, Rejoice greatly, O daughter of Zion. Shout, O daughter of Jerusalem. Behold, thy king cometh unto thee. He is just and having salvation, lowly and riding upon an ass and upon a colt, the foal of an ass. Now, there are certain important omissions in the quotation in Matthew, which a very careful comparison will reveal. Rejoice greatly, O daughter of Zion, is omitted. Why? He's not coming in now for this time of rejoicing. That'll take place at his second coming. Likewise, he is just and having salvation, and the word salvation is victory. That was not that. The conclusion to be drawn is that these portions will be fulfilled at the second coming, and that will be the true triumphal entry. Now, this is in fulfillment of the part that is quoted here. Now, it is assumed that he was meek because he was riding upon this little animal. Friends, that's not true. That little animal was ridden by kings. That would be just like come riding in today in a Rolls Royce. The little animal, this little donkey, was the animal of peace, and kings rode upon it. And actually, by riding upon the little animal, he's offering himself as king. And in spite of the fact he's doing that, why, the prophet says he's humble. That's important to see, and I think very important to see. Now, will you notice? And the disciples went and did as Jesus commanded them, and brought the ass and the colt, and put on them their clothes, and they set him thereon. And a very great multitude spread their garments in the way. Others cut down branches from the trees, strawed them in the way. And the multitudes that went before and that followed cried, saying, Hosanna to the Son of David. Blessed is he that cometh in the name of the Lord. Hosanna in the highest. And when he was come into Jerusalem, all the city was moved, saying, Who is this? And the multitude said, This is Jesus, the prophet of Nazareth of Galilee. Well, that same multitude just in a few days will say, Crucify him. Now we have verse 12, And Jesus went into the temple of God, cast out all them that sold and bought in the temple, overthrew the tables of the money changers and the seats of them that sold doves, and said unto them, It is written, My house shall be called a house of prayer, but you've made it a den of thieves. That's very strong language, is it not? Now, I'd like to call attention here in closing to something that's very important to understand the so-called triumphal entry. I do not think that the triumphal entry is the proper name for it here, because we've seen only certain portions of Zechariah were fulfilled. He's coming into the city, and he's coming in order that he might be the Savior. He's making the final presentation of himself, a public presentation to the people. Now, I think that when you put all of the Gospels together, they present a composite picture of the so-called triumphal entry. I think you need to put the Gospel accounts together, and the conclusion, I think, is quite obvious that he didn't enter the city just one time, but 3 days. Once a day, on 3 separate days, he came into Jerusalem. Now, let me briefly sketch this. The first day he came in was on Saturday. That was the Sabbath day. There were no money changers on that day. And you'll notice that Mark tells us that he looked around and left. Jesus entered into Jerusalem and into the temple when he looked round about upon all things, and now the eventide was come. He went out unto Bethany with the 12. That's Mark 11:11. The first day, no money changers. He just went in and looked around. That day he entered as the priest of God. The second day was Sunday, the first day of the week. Matthew's the one records that here. The money changers were there, and he cleansed the temple. Now, Matthew presents him how? As a king. He entered as the king, according to Matthew. Then the third day he came in, and that's on Monday, the second day of the week, and that's the day he wept over Jerusalem and entered the temple and taught and healed. And Dr. Luke records that in Luke 19:41, 44, and 47, 48. We'll see that when we get to it. He entered as prophet that day. He entered 3 times, as the priest, as the king, as the prophet. And he retired each day to Bethany. Apparently he did not spend a night in the city until he was arrested. Remember, the so-called triumphal entry, it ended at the cross. He'll come the second time in triumph. And the writer to the Hebrews puts this together in a wonderful way. Hebrews 9:28, so Christ was once offered to bear the sins of many, and unto them that look for him shall he appear the second time without sin unto salvation. And when he comes the next time to this earth, we're told his feet will stand on the Mount of Olives. That's where he touches down on this earth. Then he comes into the city. That'll be the triumphal entry at his second coming. This I cannot call a triumphal entry. He's on the way to the cross to die for your sin and my sin. And by his death and resurrection, salvation is to be offered unto him. Now we're told the blind and the lame came to him in the temple. He healed them. You notice how Matthew emphasizes that. Multitudes were healed. And when the chief priests and scribes saw the wonderful things that he did, and the children crying in the temple and saying, Hosanna to the Son of David, they were so displeased. You see, the chief priests, they resented it. And they said unto him, Hearest thou what these say? And Jesus saith unto them, Yea, have ye never read, out of the mouth of babes and sucklings, thou hast perfected praise? And he left them. This is his rejection of the religious leaders. He left them, and he went out of the city unto Bethany, and he lodged there. Now, we find him the next day coming back into the city. And I think that this is the one that Dr. Luke will emphasize for us. We need to recognize, and I think when you put the gospel accounts together, he entered the city 3 times as prophet, priest, and king. This is his final offer of himself to his own nation. And now, after this, he's on the way to the cross. We'll see that next time. Until then, may God richly bless you, my beloved.
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0: Through the Bible is a 5-year study of God's entire Word, and together we discover God's purposes in history and our lives, found only when we believe in Jesus Christ. Do you know Him yet?
1: Foundations of Freedom, a look at America's founding principles and the leaders who shaped our nation.
2: In 1783, the Revolutionary War was nearly over, but America's future remained uncertain. Officers in the Continental Army were angry. Congress had failed to provide promised pay, and some considered using the Army's power to force the government's hand. George Washington understood their frustration, but he also knew the liberty they had fought to win could be destroyed by the very army that secured it. Washington confronted his officers and urged them to choose honor, patience, and loyalty to the Republic over rebellion. He could have used their anger to increase his own power. Instead, he used his influence to restrain it. Power asks what it can take. Character asks what duty requires. Washington's lesson still stands. Freedom survives when leaders place principle above ambition and remain faithful to God, country, and the people they serve.
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12: Tonight will be mostly cloudy and humid with a low of 70. On Thursday, expect mainly cloudy skies and humidity with a chance of a thunderstorm in a few areas, reaching a high of 78. Thursday night will become partly cloudy with a few brief showers possible, remaining humid with a low of 70. I'm meteorologist Jason Caterina on AM 1160. 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